opinion stated, "The redactions, it added, meaningfully narrow the request disclosure's incursion on that interest." In dissent, Judge Florence Y. Pan argued that the disclosure of even the redacted materials could harm Mr. Biden, who presumably had editorial control over the contents of the book and could decide what information ultimately would be made public, and had no expectations private recordings would someday be released. Moreover, Biden deserves special solicitude as the target of an investigation who ultimately was not charged with any crime, Ms. Pan continued. U.S. politics. Democrats demand information from law firm over its deal with Trump. The demand from top congressional Democrats signals the plans to investigate the nature of law firms' agreements with the Trump administration if they return to power after the midterm elections. By Michael S. Schmidt. Top Democratic lawmakers demanded new documents on Tuesday from a law firm that cut a deal with President Trump to head off a potentially crippling executive order, signaling that if they return to power after the midterm elections, they plan to investigate the nature of the agreements. Under the deal it reached with the White House, the firm Skadden, Arps, Slate, Meager, and Flom agreed to do $100 million in pro bono work on causes that Mr. Trump supports to avoid the threat of the executive order. It was later revealed that Mr. Trump's personal lawyer had also connected the firm with the Commerce Department to do legal work for the administration. Other firms reached similar deals with the White House. Four successfully fought them in court. "We need to confront what a serious crisis this was and is in the legal profession of America," Representative Jamie Raskin of Maryland, the top Democrat on the House Judiciary Committee and one of the lawmakers to sign onto the demand, said in a brief telephone interview. "We have never seen anything like it before." In a letter to the firm, Mr. Raskin, Senator Richard Blumenthal of Connecticut, the ranking member of Permanent Subcommittee on Investigations, and Senator Adam B. Schiff of California, asked Skadden to provide a variety of information about the deal and its government work. The request also pressed Skadden to explain how it did not have a conflict of interest when it advised the chipmaker Intel as the Trump administration acquired a 10% equity stake in the company. The law firm did not respond to a request for comment. Similar requests to Skadden and other firms by Democrats had yielded little new information. As members of the minority, the Democratic lawmakers cannot compel anyone to answer the questions, which would change if they win back control of one or both chambers of Congress. Mr. Raskin and Mr. Blumenthal said that if they had subpoena power, they would seek to force the firms to explain why they entered into the deals, what the deals entailed, what work they did for the administration, whether they refused to take cases because they feared retaliation from the White House, and any potential conflicts of interest the deals created with other clients. Mr. Blumenthal said he wanted Brad Karp, the former chairman of the firm Paul Weiss, to testify under oath about the deal he had reached with the administration. Paul Weiss had been a champion of liberal causes, but Mr. Karp became the first law firm leader to cut a deal with Mr. Trump in March 2025. The other firms that followed suit committed $1 billion worth of free legal work to causes Mr. Trump had advanced. A lot of really good lawyers had left Paul Weiss because they could not stomach this corrupt bargain, and they probably know more than we know, Mr. Blumenthal said.
we would probably have some whistleblowers and other sources of information. He added, we are looking here not just to expose unlawfulness and wrongdoing, but write into the law some safeguards that will prevent it from happening in the future. The Democrats' continued interest in the deals had demonstrated how many unanswered questions remain. It shows the degree to which top Democrats, who say the firm's capitulation had been troubling for the rule of law, would prioritize scrutinizing them. The New York Times reported last week that as part of a lawsuit the American Bar Association brought against the administration to stop it from attacking law firms, the Justice Department, in an unusual move, subpoenaed the leaders of every firm that had faced the threat of the executive orders in court to testify. The Justice Department also demanded that firms that reached deals with the White House hand over various documents about the agreements and the communications with Mr. Trump's personal lawyer, Boris Epstein. U.S. Kaylee Hoddle, actress in Godzilla movies, is killed in car crash. A deaf teenage actress, she appeared in Godzilla vs. Kong and Godzilla X Kong, The New Empire, by Victor Mather. Kaylee Hoddle, who appeared in two Godzilla movies, died on Monday in a car accident in Frederick, Maryland. Her death was reported by her father, Joshua Hoddle, and was confirmed by the Texas School for the Deaf in Austin, where she was a senior. Mr. Hoddle, using American Sign Language, signed in a video on social media that his daughter was 18 when she died. Kaylee Hoddle was deaf, as were other members of her family, extending several generations back on her father's side. Her film debut was in Godzilla vs. Kong in 2021. She played a young deaf girl who communicates with King Kong through sign language. One of her fellow actors in the film, Alexander Skarsgård, told the news outlet Junkie that year that she steals the movie. It is her first movie, Mr. Skarsgård said. It is fascinating how comfortable she is in front of the camera and how quickly she takes notes from the director. Her character's special bond with King Kong continued in the sequel Godzilla X Kong, The New Empire in 2024. She also appeared in an episode of Magnum P.I. Her father said after her death that she had a strong love for the deaf community and that she had stayed humble even after her acting success. Roles can be scarce for deaf actors, and Ms. Hoddle was aware of that. I would like to see more deaf young actresses get motivated when they can see me on screen, and hopefully they will have a chance in Hollywood as well, she told the Houston Chronicle in 2024. Politics. How the GOP made pasta into a voter ID talking point. Republicans had claimed that Olive Garden polices its never-ending pasta bowl more tightly than the United States does its elections. It is not that simple. By Michael Gold. Last week, President Trump gave a speech at the White House in which he made exaggerated claims about election vulnerabilities to pressure the Senate to push through a stalled voting restriction bill that would impose strict new voter identification requirements nationwide. That same week, the pasta behemoth, Olive Garden, brought back its popular never-ending pasta pass and informed customers that a photo ID would be needed to use it. Thanks to a social media post, what else? These two separate, seemingly unrelated events became intertwined as Republicans
spun up a buzzy but misleading talking point, claiming that Olive Garden polices its bottomless pasta deal more tightly than the United States does its elections. The claim had misrepresented both voter ID laws and the multi-billion dollar casual dining chain's rules surrounding unlimited breadsticks and limitless spaghetti. It had nevertheless circulated wildly online, at the Capitol, and at the White House, in the latest example of a corroded political discourse that had often trivialized the weightiest topics, like comparing voting rights to fettuccine. Olive Garden's passes allow the 10,000 Americans lucky enough to purchase one to enjoy 13 weeks of unlimited pasta for $100. Given those economics, a social media user asked the chain whether families could share a pasta pass. The answer was no, passes could be used only by the individuals who bought them. Pass holders must present a valid photo ID along with the pass at the time of ordering, Olive Garden wrote on social media. Just like that, Republicans had the latest and perhaps most appetizing talking point in the campaign to shame Democrats for opposing strict new measures. After Congress returned to session on Monday, Olive Garden and its endless pasta deal were invoked 7 times in what is a normally dry House committee hearing and once on the Senate floor. "We are protecting our breadsticks more than our ballots," said Representative Brian Stile, a Wisconsin Republican who is the chairman of the Administration Committee, which has jurisdiction over election legislation, and the author of a strict voter ID bill. As it happens, he also worked at the Janesville, Wisconsin Olive Garden during his senior year in high school. The comparison had been highly misleading. 3 dozen states had required voters to show identification to vote in person, including 23 that had required a photo ID, according to the National Conference of State Legislatures. The remaining states and Washington, D.C. had used other methods to verify voters' identities, such as requiring a signature on an affidavit or personal information to be provided at the polls. The Republican bill, known as the SAVE America Act, would establish strict federal limits around what forms of photo identification could be used to verify a voter's identity at every polling place in the country. It would also require proof of U.S. citizenship to register to vote. Only 5 states had issued photo identification that indicated American citizenship, meaning that in most places, individuals would have to produce a passport or a birth certificate, documents that studies had shown a substantial number of Americans do not have readily at hand, along with the photo ID, to be eligible to vote at all under the bill. Olive Garden would be hard-pressed to sell its bottomless pasta bowl were such documentation required. Democrats had scoffed, arguing that Republicans had been revealing how little they value Americans' constitutional right to vote by equating it to a promotional card available to customers with cash to spare and the fortune to log onto a restaurant's website at the right time. "Voting is not pasta," said Representative Teresa Leger Fernandez, Democrat of New Mexico. Still, the pasta discourse had even spread to the White House, where a spokeswoman, Abigail Jackson, brought it up in a Newsmax interview the morning after Mr. Trump's speech. "I thought that's weird," Ms. Jackson said. "Olive Garden takes pasta pass security more seriously than Democrats are taking election security." The comparison then simmered on social media all weekend before Republican lawmakers brought it to the halls of the Capitol, which, incidentally, is 6 miles from the nearest Olive Garden. Representative Virginia Fox, Republican of North Carolina and the chairwoman of the Rules Committee, invoked the restaurant at the start of a hearing on Monday
about the bills that House GOP leaders have been trying to bring to the floor this week. Heck, Ms. Fox said, you even need to present a photo ID to utilize the Olive Garden never-ending pasta pass. The restaurant's promotion also made its way to the Senate floor, where Senator Bernie Moreno, Republican of Ohio and a close Trump ally, brought it up to hammer Democrats for blocking the SAVE America Act. Democrats had denounced Republicans' proposed legislation as overly burdensome, arguing that the requirements would make it more difficult for eligible Americans to vote. They had also dismissed the Olive Garden comparison as overly simplistic, especially given that most Americans can still purchase a standard meal there without showing any identification at all. Voting is a constitutional right, Representative Jim McGovern, Democrat of Massachusetts, said. It is not a lunch special. You have a constitutional right to vote. You do not have a constitutional right to a breadstick or a bowl of pasta. A representative for Olive Garden did not immediately respond to a request for comment. Europe. Slain British politician was hit 21 times with a hammer, prosecutors say. The politician, Anne Whittacombe, was eating lunch at home when a man walked in and asked whether she had bank cards. Security footage showed. By Stephen Castle. Anne Whittacombe, the right-wing British politician whose killing this month sent shockwaves through the country's political establishment, was struck 21 times on the head with a hammer during the fatal lunchtime attack, prosecutors said, in a London court on Tuesday. The suspect, Joshua Carey, 28, made a brief appearance at Westminster Magistrates Court, confirming his name and address in the city of Rotherham in the north of England. At a second hearing later Tuesday at London's Central Criminal Court, he was ordered to be held until the next hearing on October 9th. Ms. Whittacombe was sitting at a table at her home in the village of Hayter in southwest England on July 8th, eating lunch, when a man entered her home and asked her, "Don't suppose you have bank cards and ID?" According to images from a security camera recovered by police that investigated the crime scene, prosecutors said. They did not say whether or how she responded. The man wearing black gloves then struck Ms. Whittacombe 21 times with the hammer before tipping her out of her chair onto the floor, taking her wallet and leaving, all within around 2 minutes. A prosecutor, Kashif Malik, said he did not say anything about a personal motive. After she failed to take part in a pre-arranged media interview, a gardener was asked to check on her and found her body the next day, Mr. Malik told the court. Footage from Ms. Whittacombe's doorbell camera showed the attacker pulling up outside the property in a red Vauxhall Corsa car, the prosecutor said, adding that pathologists gave the provisional cause of death as a blunt force injury to the head. Ms. Whittacombe, who was 78, was a British lawmaker from 1987 to 2010. She served as a minister in the government of Prime Minister John Major in the 1990s. After leaving Parliament, she found new fame by appearing on a popular TV dance show. After Britons voted in 2016 to leave the European Union, she became a staunch supporter of Brexit and was a senior figure within Reform UK, the right-wing populist party led by the pro-Brexit campaigner Nigel Farage. Ms. Whittacombe, who represented the forerunner of Reform UK, the Brexit party, in the European Parliament between 2019 and 2020, was not an elected legislator at the time of her death. However, she made frequent media appearances for Reform
and her death had increased fears about the risks run by politicians in Britain, many of whom face frequent threats. Two lawmakers had been murdered in the past decade, Joe Cox of the Labour Party in 2016 and David Amos, a Conservative, in 2021. A man who had expressed white supremacist views was convicted in Ms. Cox's death and an Islamic State sympathizer in Mr. Amos's. Mr. Carey was first arrested on suspicion of murder 2 days after the discovery of Ms. Whittacombe's body. He was later rearrested on suspicion of the commission, preparation, or instigation of acts of terrorism. The local police in the region of Devon and Cornwall that initially investigated had been criticized for stating early in the inquiry that there was no information to suggest a politically motivated attack. Britain's counter-terrorism policing unit had been leading the investigation. Last week, Lawrence Taylor, the head of that unit, said officers were working to understand the extent of any planning or preparation and the motivation that sits behind that attack. He added that Ms. Whittacombe's killing had not yet been declared a terrorist attack. Israel-Hamas ceasefire. Netanyahu ad uses a questionable tactic against bereaved rival. AI-generated images showing Gadi Eisenkot, the Israeli leader's top challenger in upcoming elections, played on anti-Arab sentiments and used images seen as disrespectful to his son, who was killed in the recent Gaza war, by David M. Halbfinger. At first glance, it was the latest in a long line of anti-Arab campaign ads from Prime Minister Benjamin Netanyahu of Israel. An AI-generated video that Mr. Netanyahu posted Monday night showed his leading rival in the upcoming election, Gadi Eisenkot, rushing through an idyllic meadow past the outstretched arms of a young man wearing a t-shirt saying Israeli Unity, to instead embrace Mansour Abbas, the Arab-Israeli lawmaker who heads an Islamic party. The point which Mr. Netanyahu and his right-wing Likud party had driven home in at least a dozen other ads since June, as Mr. Eisenkot had surged in the polls, was visceral and obvious. It had been aimed at Jewish voters traumatized by the 2023 Hamas-led attack on Israel and concerned about national security, who cannot abide the thought of the next government relying even partly on the support of an Arab political party to form a ruling coalition. This ad was different in one crucial way. The young man in the video, who reaches out in vain to embrace Mr. Eisenkot, bears a striking resemblance to the candidate's 25-year-old son, Gal, who was killed in the recent Gaza war. He died in a tunnel explosion in Gaza in December 2023 while serving as a reservist in an army commando unit. This lends an entirely different meaning to the expression on the face of the AI-generated Eisenkot and to the Elysian field that provides the ad's setting. Before he retired from the military and entered politics, Mr. Eisenkot, 66, was Israel's highest-ranking general, the chief of staff of the Israel Defense Forces, and an enormously popular one at that. Thousands attended his son's funeral, including Mr. Netanyahu, and countless more watched on television as Mr. Eisenkot broke down repeatedly in delivering the eulogy. The ad drew widespread expressions of disgust
and outrage on Tuesday, including from several bereaved relatives of others killed in the Gaza war, so much so that by day's end on Tuesday, Mr. Netanyahu's team had doctored the ad. Among the critics was Gil Dickman, whose grandmother was killed on October 7th, the day of the Hamas-led attack on Israel, and whose cousin was taken captive and later killed in Gaza. Mr. Dickman called it appalling and unbelievable that Mr. Netanyahu, who he said was in charge on October 7th and in all this failed war, allows himself to mock in this despicable way a mourning father like Gadi Eisenkot. Einav Zangauker, whose son Matan spent 2 years held hostage in Gaza, assailed what she called the Prime Minister's incitement machine. When the video started playing and I saw Gadi running with open arms, the thought crossed my mind that from the other side, we would see his late son Gal running into his father's arms. Ms. Zangauker wrote on X, "A hug like that would have warmed the heart. What was I thinking? This is Netanyahu." Ms. Zangauker was a Netanyahu voter, she said, until the war turned her against him. Mr. Eisenkot, whose party is running neck and neck with Mr. Netanyahu's ahead of the October 27th election, and is ahead in some polls, had declined to comment. Others in his Yashar party, Hebrew for straight or honest, spoke out. "There is no bottom to the pit the Likud is willing to sink into." Matan Kahana, a right-wing former lawmaker running on Mr. Eisenkot's slate, said in a radio interview. A spokesman for Likud, Gil Levy, denied that the young man in the ad resembled Mr. Eisenkot's son or that the ad was intended to invoke him in any way. He said that left-wing opponents of Mr. Netanyahu had invented this to distract from the message of the ad that Gadi Eisenkot is going to build a government with terror supporters. Demonizing Arab parties is a long-time Netanyahu strategy that exploits the fact that the centrist and left-wing parties often fall short of winning a majority in parliament without the support of Arab factions, whose constituents make up roughly a fifth of the population. The criticism was not confined to the political left. Limor Livnat, who was once the highest-ranking woman in Likud before quitting the party in 2021, scolded the Prime Minister for running a video like that on a rival whose son fell in the war you managed and failed at. Mr. Dickman, 34, of Tel Aviv, who had been studying psychology, said he believed that the new Netanyahu ad was working exactly as it was intended. "They are trying to make you think, did they mean it or not, and to make us talk about it so it goes viral," he said. "I cannot believe that no one around Netanyahu was able to say, do you think it might resemble the sun? If they did not, that means they are so disconnected from reality that he is even more dangerous." Mr. Netanyahu had been accused before of crossing lines of political propriety. In 2019, he apologized for and pulled from circulation a campaign ad that briefly used the graves of Israeli soldiers killed in battle as a backdrop. On Tuesday, he did neither, but he did show that he had registered the criticism, decrying what he called a shocking attempt by extremists online to misconstrue his earlier video. He released a new version of the ad. It showed a young woman wearing the Israeli Unity t-shirt and looking forlorn as Mr. Eisenkot spurned her embrace. Style. Meet Jimothy,
The silly and round creature taking over Instagram feeds. The stout raccoon, which has a spinal condition, is an example to all of us that you do not have to be perfect to be loved, a Seattle City Council member said, by Madison Malone Kircher. The thing about Jimothy is that when you see Jimothy, you immediately understand that the bizarre creature, both cute and just a little bit freaky looking, could not be called anything else. Ah, yes, you say to yourself, nodding, that is a Jimothy. Jimothy, a raccoon with a spinal condition in Seattle, had gone from being a local legend to a national celebrity after several videos of the critter circulated on social media this month and made it an internet celebrity. In the most popular of the videos, Kiana Hall, a 33-year-old marketing specialist, spots the raccoon while walking through her neighborhood of Ballard in northwestern Seattle in July. He was under a car and I thought he was a cat, she said. I just love cats and wanted to take a closer look. When she pointed her phone at the animal, it was something else. What am I looking at? Hall exclaims in the widely shared video, as Jimothy scampers across a sidewalk, looking like a 5-year-old's crayon rendering of a raccoon or a lesser character from a horror film. In her Instagram caption, Hall dubbed the creature Jimothy. He just looked like a Jimothy to me, she explained, describing him as just a silly and round little guy. The animal is likely to have short spine syndrome, an extremely rare congenital deformity that results in a significantly shortened spinal column and a rounder appearance, said Dr. Marcy Logsdon, a veterinarian who teaches at Washington State University College of Veterinary Medicine. Everything is kind of cramped up next to itself instead of being long and spread out like it should be, Dr. Logsdon said, adding that the condition can affect how other body parts develop too. One of the things that you might first notice on Jimothy is how his legs are all a little bit disproportionate to the rest of his body, probably because as he was growing and those legs were developing, his spine was not normal, she added. Short of performing a physical exam, Dr. Logsdon said it was not possible to discern Jimothy's sex. Dr. Logsdon said it was surprising to see an animal with this condition appearing to thrive in the wild. It seems to be in reasonable body condition, and he seems to be moving very well, and he seems to have adapted quite well to what's going on, she said. Jimothy had captured quite a few hearts around Seattle. Rebecca Sorensen, the owner of Ballard Clay, a pottery studio, commissioned a local artist to paint a mural of the raccoon outside her business. We thought behind the garage would be most appropriate, Andrew Miller, the artist, said. Sorensen, 45, said she first spotted Jimothy about 6 months ago. We live at the end of an alley, and as I turned in, something caught in my headlights and scurried away, she said. The creature startled her so much that she asked her neighbors to check the home security camera footage. She told her neighbors, half-jokingly, that she had seen a chupacabra, a creature from folklore known for sucking the blood of livestock. The small mural outside her studio already began drawing fans, Sorensen said. Jessica Hennenkamp, 38, stopped by Sorensen's studio on Monday for a quick visit while in town from Virginia for work. My husband and I are the world's biggest raccoon fans, said Hennenkamp, who is in the Navy. We call each other our trash pandas. We have matching raccoon tattoos.
Laura Exley, a Seattle-based tattoo artist, recently began offering a few Jimothy tattoo designs on her Instagram page. One customer had already taken her up on it, she said. Every time there is a little internet thing that captures people's hearts, there is an influx of tattoos of that thing, Exley, 47, explained. She had over a dozen more appointments booked with people looking for raccoon ink. In recent days, Dmitry Ishimsky, 36, posted videos he had filmed over a year ago of what appeared to be Jimothy as a baby, climbing on a fence in Ishimsky's backyard. They were the cutest little raccoon family, wandering around our neighborhood and visiting everyone's backyards, Ishimsky wrote, adding that he had not seen the round-backed raccoon in many months and was happy to see Jimothy was doing well. Jimothy's

Coon family, wandering around our neighborhood and visiting everyone's backyards, Ishimsky wrote, adding that he had not seen the round-backed raccoon in many months and was happy to see Jimothy was doing well. Jimothy's fame began to spread beyond his small neighborhood in Seattle, too. The city's baseball team briefly changed its social media profile picture to one of the raccoon wearing a Mariners hat, and a person dressed as a raccoon participated in a mascot race during a recent game. Jimothy took home the Winnethy, a Spectator reported on X. During the World Cup final, the official Budweiser Instagram account posted a picture of Jimothy, and an official NASA account on X posted a photo of Seattle taken from the International Space Station, stating Jimothy runs this city. Alexis Mercedes Rink, a member of the Seattle City Council, announced that she would soon present a proclamation to celebrate the majestic Jimothy and commemorate Jimothy Summer. I think he is an example to all of us that you do not have to be perfect to be loved, and it is what makes us different that makes us sensational, she said. Jimothy's viral moment felt like the Seattle equivalent of New York City's Pizza Rat episode, she added, when a persistent rodent was captured, dragging a slice of pizza down some subway stairs. It is a dream of mine to encounter Jimothy in real life and then keep my measured distance from him so he can live his good little life, Rink added. Dr. Logsdon echoed the need to keep a safe distance from Jimothy and all raccoons, and advised any fans against feeding the animal, adding that attempts to help it were likely to do more harm than good. His best life is going to be just out in the wild, essentially being left alone, she said. Still, even from a distance, Jimothy's tale had become somewhat allegorical. For Sorensen, the clay studio owner, the raccoon had been a symbol of resilience. I think worldwide right now, in a lot of ways, with everything that we are experiencing and seeing, she said, he is a story of surviving when things maybe are not quite right. Russia-Ukraine war. Zelensky dismisses Ukraine's top general. The move follows a wave of protests in response to the firing of the defense minister, who had clashed with the general over how to fight the war, by Mark Santora. President Volodymyr Zelensky of Ukraine removed his top general on Tuesday amid swelling public protests and growing concerns that the national unity that had helped the country survive nearly 5 years of war was in danger of fracturing. The dismissal of General Oleksandr Sursky was a major reversal for Mr. Zelensky, who just days earlier sided with the general and fired Ukraine's defense minister, Mykhailo Fedorov. Thousands of people had joined mass demonstrations to pressure Mr. Zelensky to change course and reaffirm Mr. Fedorov's vision of warfare as increasingly dominated by drones and robots, as he championed a military overhaul that leaned into high-tech innovation. Mr. Fedorov, 35, emerged as a symbol of hope to many Ukrainians, particularly young people. Mr. Fedorov's dismissal after only 6 months in the job came as Ukraine seemed to finally regain the initiative in the war, in large part through the increasingly effective use of long- and medium-range drones to strike targets in Russia and Crimea. Mr. Zelensky said that he had been forced to choose between the two men as the differences between the camps had become impossible to resolve. Ultimately, as the protests grew, it became clear that the rift extended far beyond a clash of personalities.
For many Ukrainians,

Americans, Mr. Fedorov embodied a modern, tech-driven path to victory that might spare lives, while General Sursky had come to represent the darkest, most punishing realities of a war fought through sheer attrition. While General Sursky, 60, was praised for his role in the defense of Kyiv and a counteroffensive in Kharkiv in September 2022, his tenure after his appointment as Commander-in-Chief of the Armed Forces in February 2024 faced scrutiny. Like many senior Ukrainian commanders, General Sursky was trained in the Soviet military system, where personal loyalty was frequently valued over tactical innovation. Critics described him as rigid and out of touch, and he never won widespread public admiration. During the prolonged and bloody 2023 Battle of Bakhmut, General Sursky earned the nickname the Butcher for his perceived tolerance of high casualties for limited tactical gains. It was a narrative he disputed, saying that preserving soldiers' lives was his top priority. Criticism of General Sursky erupted almost immediately after Mr. Fedorov was fired. Veterans, analysts, and active duty soldiers accused General Sursky of blocking initiatives to adapt to a rapidly changing battlefield. Protesters took to the streets with signs bearing variations of Fedorov is innovation, old grandpas are degeneration. Mr. Fedorov said that the military establishment had resisted procurement reforms that he championed to promote competition and to sever informal ties between the general staff and politically connected arms manufacturers. He accused General Sursky of maneuvering behind the scenes to preserve his own power and said that instead of defeating Russia, the general had figured out how to split the country. The situation reached a breaking point as dissent within the military spilled into the open. General Mikhailo Daprati, the commander of joint forces, issued a rare public statement supporting Mr. Fedorov, writing, "Silence does not protect the army. It only allows mistakes to accumulate." Colonel Pavlo Yelizarov, a deputy commander of the Air Force, submitted his resignation, calling Mr. Fedorov's removal a great blow to the country's defense. Faced with this deepening turmoil, Mr. Zelensky met with brigade commanders to hear the concerns. His office urged patience at home while seeking to reassure allies abroad. "The situation is being resolved professionally, constructively, and in the interests of our state," Kirillo Budanov, the former intelligence chief and now the head of the president's office, said in a statement, "I ask everyone to remain calm. The enemy is closely watching every one of our internal disagreements and is waiting for us to start fighting among ourselves," he said. "To our enemies, I say this directly. You will not live to see it." Mr. Zelensky spent days huddled with senior military leaders from across the ranks and sought to bring Mr. Fedorov back into the fold. After meeting with the president, Mr. Fedorov said a constructive dialogue to address his concerns had begun. "There will definitely be changes," he said in a statement. Since Ukrainians had largely accepted that there can be no elections while the war rages, mass demonstrations had become a pressure release valve and a check on power. Last year, tens of thousands of Ukrainians staged protests across the country after an effort by Mr. Zelensky to neuter the nation's anti-corruption agencies. The government quickly changed course in response to the protests. The demonstrations that followed Mr. Fedorov's firing exposed long simmering tensions within the military. "The infighting was profoundly dangerous," soldiers said, "because it could undermine combat cohesion and worsen the military's personnel crisis by driving disillusioned troops toward desertion."
General Sirski remained largely silent as the controversy swirled, posting only videos of himself meeting with commanders on the front. On Monday, he published a column in the Militarny news outlet to respond to what he called a mythology about conflicts and to defend his tenure. He wrote that he was surprised to learn of any conflict with Mr. Fedorov and apologized if any offense had been taken. Ukraine is bigger than Fedorov, Sirski, and any of us, he wrote. Ukraine will stand not because it has irreplaceable people, but because it has an army, institutions, and millions of people who do the job. Reducing this war to a confrontation between two people is the greatest service we can do to the enemy. Ultimately, Mr. Zelensky concluded that removing the general was the only way to restore unity. Movies. New poster for La La Land fixes Ryan Gosling's wayward hand. Gosling's hand position during a dance scene did not match Emma Stone's, haunting him for years after the movie's release. By Malia Mendez. For many film buffs, the La La Land poster is a Hollywood dreamscape. For its star, Ryan Gosling, it is the stuff of nightmares. In the decades since the movie was released, Gosling had cited his dance pose in the image as one of the greatest regrets of his career, while his co-star Emma Stone had pointed one hand toward the stars. Gosling's left hand had been nearly flat, almost parallel with the Los Angeles horizon behind them. Hamburger Hands Gosling, he called himself, in an interview with WSJ magazine in 2024, using a term from the dance world. Gosling called it a moment that haunts him, explaining in the interview that he went for spontaneous flair even though everyone told me it was not cool. He had no clue that the scene would become the marquee image of the film. The actor can finally shed his great shame. On Monday, Lionsgate Studios released a new La La Land poster with the angle of Gosling's hand adjusted to match Stone's, as part of the film's 10th anniversary. The movie, A Love Letter to Hollywood, that was directed by Damien Chazelle and won 6 Oscars, will return to theaters. The updated poster was unveiled at a screening at the Griffith Observatory in Los Angeles. Justin Manfredi, Lionsgate's Executive Vice President of Worldwide Television Marketing, marveled with a hint of jest at how vastly different the new version was from its predecessor. It is like night and day, he said to laughs from the crowd. As for Gosling's feelings about the poster, we know he is happy, Manfredi said, because we let him know and he approved it. Representatives for Gosling and Lionsgate did not respond to requests for comment. La La Land had not been the first movie to alter its promotional materials retroactively. An advance poster for Sam Raimi's original Spider-Man featured the Twin Towers of the World Trade Center and was recalled after the September 11th terrorist attacks. Unaltered posters had become collector's items. In 2016, Paramount Pictures scrapped a poster for Denis Villeneuve's Arrival because it mistakenly included the Oriental Pearl Tower in Shanghai, in a skyline of Hong Kong. The new La La Land poster had some people waxing nostalgic for the quirky original. No, that is the lore, the charm, one TikTok user commented on a clip of the poster's unveiling. Not everything has to be perfect. Others said they felt that Gosling's original pose better suited his character's contrarian attitude and even gesture.

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To find out more about the WHRO Voice, please call area code 757-889-9379.

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Tune in for a live reading from the Virginia Voice of the Richmond Times-Dispatch beginning at 8:10 a.m. The Virginian Pilot is read live beginning at 10 a.m. with rebroadcast at 3 p.m. The Daily Press can be heard live at 11:30 a.m. with rebroadcast at 4:30. The Virginia Gazette from Williamsburg airs at 1 p.m. and again at 7 in the evening. The Suffolk News Herald begins at 2 p.m. and can be heard again at 9 p.m. At 6 o'clock, begin your evening with All Things Considered and Marketplace. At 8 o'clock, tune in for the New York Times. The Washington Post can be heard at 10 p.m., followed by the Wall Street Journal at 11 o'clock. And from midnight until 8:10 a.m., enjoy a variety of late-night programs from the Virginia Voice and WHRV, including book readings, the BBC World Service, and Morning Edition. 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
1: Hello, and welcome to the WHRO Voice, where we will be reading highlights from local regional newspapers every Monday through Sunday. Our audio reading programs are specifically designed for and primarily directed to people who are blind, visually impaired, or have other conditions preventing them from reading standard printed material. My name is Denise Klein, and I'll be reading highlights from the Suffolk News Herald for the week of July 22, 2026. And lead story, federal judge orders ICE to release man arrested outside Sentara Bell Harbor. This by Ed Pugh, editor. A federal judge has ordered the release of Victor Alfredo Perez Martin, whose July 6th arrest by U.S. Immigration and Customs Enforcement, ICE, outside Sentara Bell Harbor in Suffolk, ignited public outcry after bystander video showed agents repeatedly striking him during the arrest. In a July 16th order, U.S. District Judge Patricia Tolliver Giles ruled the federal authorities had used the wrong immigration statute to detain Victor Alfredo Perez Martin. Giles found that Perez Martin could not be automatically held without the opportunity to seek bond. She ordered ICE to release him, return his belongings, arrange a hearing before an immigration judge within 14 days, and also prevent ICE from continuing to detain him under the mandatory detention provision. Perez Martin was released from ICE custody the evening of July 16th, hours after the district court issued its order, according to his attorney, James Reyes. Reyes said Perez Martin's case will now move forward in immigration court, where he will seek bond while also facing removal proceedings. Perez Martin was arrested July 6th outside the Sentara Bell Harbor outpatient campus during what ICE described as a targeted enforcement operation. Video recorded by a bystander shows several agents taking Perez Martin to the ground before repeatedly striking him while attempting to handcuff him. The video quickly spread across social media, prompting allegations of excessive force from Reyes, criticism from elected officials and civil rights organizations, and a protest outside the Suffolk Medical Campus. ICE has maintained that Perez Martin resisted arrest after running toward the hospital and refused officers' commands. The agency also said he declined medical treatment after being processed at its Norfolk office. Court records show federal officials initially told the court Perez Martin had agreed to voluntarily leave the United States. The government later withdrew that position after Perez Martin chose to continue challenging his detention in immigration court. The federal court's decision is limited to Perez Martin's detention. His immigration case will continue, and an immigration judge will ultimately determine whether he may remain in the United States. And council rejects New Leaf Energy solar project. This by Ed Pugh. Suffolk City Council unanimously rejected a proposed 3-megawatt solar facility on Old Myrtle Road after nearby residents and members of a historic church opposed the project over flooding, traffic, fire safety, and the rural community's character. Council voted 8-0 to deny the conditional use permit sought for the New Leaf Energy project. The Planning Commission also had recommended denial by a 7-0 vote, although city planning staff recommended approval. The proposed facility would have occupied about 26.5 acres of a roughly 47-acre property outside Suffolk's designated growth area. Plans called for solar panels, 12 string inverters, and a transformer on the central equipment pad. Jesse Robinson, a senior project developer with New Leaf Energy, said the project would participate in Dominion Energy's shared solar program. Dominion customers could subscribe and receive an estimated 10 to 20% reduction on their electricity bills, she said. Robinson said the company invited owners of 30 surrounding parcels to two meetings and revised its landscaping plans after hearing concerns. Added screening would have included loblolly pines, lower growing shrubs, and temporarily privacy material along the fence. The developer's noise study predicted a maximum project sound level of about 30 decibels at the closest evaluated residence, below Suffolk's 45 decibel limit for tonal noise. Residents remain unconvinced. Jimmy Smith, who owns adjoining properties, said Old Myrtle Road already floods during relatively small rain events. He also raised concerns about wildlife, heat from the panels, fire response, and runoff toward surrounding homes. Tony Bauer said the project's construction entrance would be close to Western Branch Baptist Church, which was established in 1779, and a historic cemetery. Bauer said the congregation opposed the facility. "We live here because I love being in the country and I love the sanctuary and the quiet," he said. Other residents questioned whether construction trucks would damage Old Myrtle Road, whether the project could handle shallow wells, and whether nearby property values would decline. A project engineer said four stormwater facilities would detain runoff and release water at a rate below existing conditions. The access road would use a supporting geogrid to reduce sinking and avoid raising the roadway through the wet area. Councilman Timothy Johnson, who represents the area, said he was not opposed to solar energy, but believed the location was unsuitable. "The project is not a bad project, but the project is out of place," Johnson said. Councilwoman Ebony Wright moved for denial after noting that the public comments and developer outreach presented to council produced no expressed support from surrounding residents. "Not everyone signed up to move to an industrial environment," Wright said. Wright's motion was seconded by Johnson and approved by all 8 council members. Also reported by Ed Pugh, study supports Suffolk Rail Station. A downtown Suffolk passenger rail station could draw about 24,000 boardings a year, but building even a basic facility could cost $50 to $70 million and take as long as 2 decades through the traditional state and federal process. Those findings came from a feasibility study presented to Suffolk City Council on Wednesday by Julie Tim, a consultant with Moffitt and Nickel. The city commissioned the study about a year ago to determine whether Suffolk has suitable station sites, enough potential passengers, and a project that could be built at a reasonable cost. The answer to each question was generally yes, Tim said, although the study did not recommend a specific property or commit the city to pursuing construction. The study concluded with, yes, there is a there, Tim said. There is a reason for the city to look further at putting a station or advocating for a station in the downtown area, but it's not going to be as easy as just saying, yes, we want it. A potential station would require considerably more space than a small platform out beside the existing railroad. Amtrak's current standard calls for a platform approximately 1,000 feet long, Tim said. The passenger train also would need to pull off Norfolk Southern's main line while travelers board and exit, requiring a siding of at least 1,100 feet. The site would need enough room for parking because passengers would be expected to travel from across Suffolk and other parts of the region. It also would need connections for Suffolk Transit buses, bicycles, ride-share vehicles, and passenger drop-offs. Planners must also avoid placing a stopped passenger train across nearby streets. Depending on the site selected, the city could face road crossing closures or relocations. There are reasonable locations that could be considered for a train station in Suffolk that could accommodate Amtrak's requirements and Norfolk Southern's requirements and the public's requirements to access the site, Tim said. She cautioned that each possible location would come with trade-offs and could generate opposition from nearby residents, property owners, or businesses. The study did not publicly identify the properties being evaluated. The consultant used Amtrak's national model for new and existing stations to estimate Suffolk's potential ridership. The model projected approximately 24,000 annual boardings. "Yes, you do have ridership here," Tim said. "It's a decent amount of ridership. Enough ridership to warrant further study." Previous planning for the proposed Commonwealth Corridor has considered whether a station should be located in Suffolk, Bowers Hill, or elsewhere in Western Hampton Roads. The corridor is envisioned as a passenger rail connection from Norfolk through Richmond and as far west as Bristol. Tim said the Suffolk location could attract passengers who live west of the existing Norfolk station and might otherwise drive directly to Richmond rather than first traveling east to Norfolk or north to Newport News. The study suggests that very possibly it would be better suited than another regional location, Tim said. "You would attract more folks from the Suffolk side, from this side of the region, that might not otherwise use the train." The preliminary $50 to $70 million estimate assumes a relatively simple station with a platform, shelter, and parking rather than an elaborate terminal. Tim described the estimate as an early order of magnitude figure rather than a final construction budget. "Labor and material costs have changed dramatically since the COVID-19 pandemic," she said, and the eventual price would depend heavily on the location, railroad improvements, land acquisition, and road work. She said the range is consistent with the cost of other recent passenger rail facilities. "So we have location, we have ridership, and we have reasonable costs," Tim said. The study also identified broader questions the city would have to address. A station would bring additional vehicles downtown, requiring traffic analysis and possibly street improvements. It also could support redevelopment, workforce housing, and businesses serving rail passengers. Tim said Suffolk's history as a railroad city could make a station compatible with downtown, but planners should protect historic buildings and the existing character of the area. "You don't want to, by putting something in that's such an economic value, destroy the very nature of your town," she said. A Suffolk station also could create opportunities beyond traditional commuter and intercity travel. Tim raised the possibility of special trains serving festivals, sporting events, or other regional attractions. The three daily round trips now operating between Norfolk and Washington could provide one option, she said. Future service could involve additional trains or a Suffolk stop on an expanded route. "To have a station here in Suffolk could give a good nexus for workers going to and from this area to Richmond to Norfolk," Tim said. The next step would be discussions with Norfolk Southern, Amtrak, the Virginia Department of Rail and Public Transportation, the Virginia Passenger Rail Authority, and the Hampton Roads Transportation Planning Organization. Those agencies would help determine whether Suffolk could become a stop on existing trains or would need to wait for additional service. That decision also would affect how large a station should be and whether it should be designed for future expansion. Tim recommended that Suffolk immediately ask the state to formally include a city station in its Commonwealth Corridor planning. "That's part of the federal process, and that's part of that 10 to 20 year process," she said, "but you want to make sure that you're included in it now." The city also could attempt to shorten the timeline by pursuing local, regional, and state construction money rather than relying entirely on the conventional federal process. "If you wait for the state and federal processes, you could be waiting a very long time," Tim said. Moving faster would require the city to identify grants, commit local funding, and find regional and state officials willing to advocate for the project. "Get on the state plan to move forward and then move your own local plan," Tim said. Mayor Michael Duman characterized the study as good news because it identified potential ridership and suitable locations. He said Suffolk also has regional support. Norfolk Mayor Kenny Alexander, whose city already has an Amtrak station, previously made a motion through the Hampton Roads Transportation Planning Organization supporting further examination of Suffolk Passenger Rail, Duman said. We all know that the connectivity between Hampton Roads, what affects one city, affects everybody, Duman said. Council took no formal action on the report. And United States Postal Service sets deadlines for Suffolk mail fixes. This by Ed Pugh. The Postal Service set an August 31st target for completing a vehicle shortage contingency plan at the Suffolk Main Post Office after federal auditors found shortages preventing some routes from making timely deliveries. The agency also plans to train managers at all Virginia delivery units on delayed mail procedures by August 31st and begin monthly monitoring of high-risk fuel card transactions at the Suffolk, Norfolk, Lynchburg, and Virginia Beach offices by October 31st. Other problems identified in Suffolk, including improper package scans, missing mailbox keys, and safety hazards, were corrected during the audit, according to the report. The June 25th report expands on an April audit that found 26,430 pieces of delayed mail at the Suffolk facility, along with inaccurate package scans, missing mailbox keys, unchecked fuel purchases, and safety hazards. Auditors visited post offices in Suffolk, Norfolk, Lynchburg, and Virginia Beach on February 10th and found 91,651 pieces of mail left from the previous day. Suffolk had the second highest total behind Norfolk, where inspectors found 39,203 pieces. Suffolk's total included 17,564 letters, 8,840 flats, and 26 packages left in carrier cases, the office's hot case, and other work areas. The office had not entered the delayed mail into the Postal Service's tracking system. Auditors tied Suffolk's delivery problems to a new and inexperienced workforce and the lack of replacement vehicles. Management at the Suffolk MPO did not have an effective contingency plan to obtain replacement vehicles when shortages prevented all routes from delivering timely, the report said. The April audit found that 19 city carrier assistants hired since October accounted for 51% of the office's city carrier workforce. When four carriers took unscheduled leave February 9th, managers divided their routes among less experienced carriers, some of whom returned with undelivered mail. Vehicle shortages also forced employees to split routes or wait for other carriers to return before beginning deliveries, according to the first report. The Inspector General recommended that Virginia District Manager Anthony Impronto develop a contingency plan for vehicle shortages and other disruptions at the Suffolk office. Postal officials said they had implemented a weekly call with vehicle maintenance facility partners and would reinforce rules allowing offices to rent vehicles when necessary to provide customers with their daily deliveries. The Postal Service also plans to train managers at all Virginia delivery units on properly checking mail and reporting delayed mail. Suffolk's evening supervisor has received access to the reporting system, and managers at the four audited offices are conducting daily checks for mail left behind. These actions should improve mail visibility at the four units, auditors wrote. The report found broader performance problems across Virginia. The district ranked seventh on average among the nation's 50 postal districts for mail and package delivery from January through March. In the Postal Service's ranking system, lower numbers represent weaker performance. First-class mail failed to meet performance targets in most of Virginia between October 1st and March 31st. Marketing mail, priority mail, and ground advantage missed targets in more than half of the district. The district also retained fewer than half of the carriers and clerks hired during the year ending March 31st. Of 2,708 new employees, 1,189 remained. That's a retention rate of 43.9%. At the Suffolk office, employees made 262 package scans at the post office rather than at the delivery location between October and December. Auditors also reviewed 251 Suffolk scans completed more than 1,000 feet from the intended address, including 228 packages marked delivered. Customers rely on accurate scan data to track their packages in real time, the report said. When employees do not scan mail pieces correctly, customers are unable to determine the actual status of their packages. District officials said Suffolk employees and managers received training on scanning procedures and that managers are now reviewing package scans. Auditors also found 6 of Suffolk's 31 recorded arrow keys were missing, while 5 keys at the facility were not listed in the Postal Service's inventory system. Carriers use arrow keys to open collection boxes and department mailbox panels. Suffolk managers initially had not reported the missing keys to the U.S. Postal Inspection Service. The office later notified inspectors, corrected its inventory, and received security training, according to the report. Poor control of arrow keys creates an increased risk of mail theft and can contribute to undelivered mail, auditors wrote. The Suffolk office also failed to review 27 high-risk Voyager fuel card transactions worth $1,999.07. Across the 4 officers, managers had not reconciled 477 transactions, totaling $20,840.07. The Postal Service agreed to conduct monthly reviews of high-risk fuel purchases with an October 31st target date for completing that corrective action. Inspectors also documented a blocked electrical panel and a dock door chained shut and blocked by large bins at the Suffolk office. Management corrected the property problems before the final report was issued. Suffolk employees also mixed priority mail and ground advantage packages in the same dispatch containers, which could add processing steps and delay delivery. The report said employees received training on properly separating packages before sending them to the Richmond Regional Distribution Center. After the April audit, U.S. Representative Jen Kiggins, Republican of Virginia, called the Suffolk findings, her words, deeply concerning, and asked Jim Pronto to ensure the problems were, again, her words, addressed without delay. The Inspector General said the recommendations will remain open until the Postal Service provides written confirmation that the corrective actions have been completed. And this final story on page 1 of the Suffolk News Herald, Suffolk prepares for National Night Out. Suffolk expects nearly 15,000 people to participate in National Night Out on August 6th, with more than 20 neighborhood host sites scheduled across 8 public safety tour routes. Mayor Michael Duman issued a proclamation recognizing the city's 43rd National Night Out during Wednesday's council meeting. The event is being held on a Thursday rather than its traditional first Tuesday in August because of Virginia's primary election. Neighborhoods, civic leagues, homeowners associations, and businesses will host events while police officers, firefighters, and other city representatives travel among the locations. Jennifer Moore, the city's director of media and community relations and chair of the local National Night Out Committee, said weather could affect the final attendance. No one in Hampton Roads celebrates National Night Out quite like we do in Suffolk, Moore said. Suffolk finished 7th nationally last year among participating communities in its population category. This event is intended to build relationships between residents and public safety agencies while encouraging communication and crime prevention within neighborhoods. And 4 charged in Lakeland High School burglary. 4 Suffolk residents were charged after police said they entered a building on the Lakeland High School campus late July 10th and stole several items. Officers responded July 13th to the 200 block of Kenyon Road after receiving a report of a burglary that occurred during the weekend, according to a Suffolk Police Department news release. Police arrested Jacob Womble, 19, Kevin King, 20, Timothy Kite, 19, and Desiree Schwarm, 19. Womble and King were each charged with two counts of burglary, two counts of petty larceny, two counts of possessing burglary tools, and one count of wearing a mask in public. Investigators determined Womble and King also entered the building on an earlier date, resulting in the additional burglary, larceny, and burglary tools charges, the release said. Police did not disclose when the earlier incident occurred. Kite and Schwarm were each charged with burglary, possession of burglary tools, and wearing a mask in public. Police did not identify the items taken, say whether they were recovered, or provide information about how the building was entered. No additional details were released. Anyone with information may call Suffolk Police at 757-923-2350 or the Suffolk Crime Line at 1-888-LOCK-YOU-UP and then select option 5. Suffolk Treasurer's Office renews state accreditation. The Suffolk Treasurer's Office has renewed its annual accreditation from the Treasurer's Association of Virginia after meeting the organization's Standards for Financial Oversight, Employee Training, and Office Procedures. The accreditation covers July 1, 2025 through June 30, 2026, according to a news release from Treasurer Andrew R. Owen's office. Participation in the association's accreditations program is voluntary and must be renewed each year. To qualify, an office must complete an independent audit with no findings of material weakness. Accredited offices must also meet continuing education requirements, including ethics training for the treasurer and educational requirements for employees, the release said. Offices must maintain written policies covering personnel, customer service, delinquent collections, and other operations. This accreditation reflects the hard work and professionalism of every member of my staff and their dedication to serving the citizens of Suffolk, Owens said in the release. We remain committed to providing outstanding customer service while responsibly managing the public funds entrusted to our office. The Treasurer's Association of Virginia describes accreditation as an office-wide designation for treasurer's offices that meet statewide best practices in treasury management. The association represents about 180 treasurers from Virginia cities, counties, and towns, according to the release. And council approves nearly $4.92 million for Suffolk schools, this by Ed Pugh. Suffolk City Council approved nearly $4.92 million in additional funding for Suffolk Public Schools, completing local support for the superintendent's proposed fiscal 2026-27 budget and appropriating new state aid. Council members approved both measures 8-0 on Wednesday as part of the consent agenda. The funding includes $4.23 million from the state and $688,000 transferred from the city's unassigned fund balance. The state money was not available when the school board and city council adopted their budgets because the General Assembly had not finalized Virginia's spending plan. According to the school division's request, the $4,230,104 will support a state-funded 4% employee salary increase, additional special education funding, school breakfast programs, and an aid for at-risk students, and infrastructure and operating expenses. The school board had included the anticipated state revenue in its adopted budget. State and local rules, however, required city council to formally accept and appropriate the money before the division could spend it. The separate $688,000 transfer, the separate $688,000 transfer completes the city's funding for the superintendent's original budget proposal. The city had delayed a final decision on part of its local school contribution while awaiting the state budget. School officials previously reduced their spending plan by $2 million because of local funding constraints. Those reductions included about $1.39 million tied to 15 positions, $525,000 in purchased services, and $85,000 in travel and training expenses. After reviewing the additional state and the state aid available in Suffolk, city administrators determined another $688,000 in local money was needed to support the superintendent's proposal. Mayor Michael Duman said four school appropriations considered Wednesday totaled about $6.42 million and allowed the city to fully fund the division's request. The actions increased the school's operating budget by nearly $4.92 million. The $688,000 transfer also increases the city's general fund budget by the same amount. You are listening to highlights from the Suffolk News Herald for the week of July 22, 2026, on the WHRO Voice. And Chris Cagle to headline Peanut Fest. Country singer Chris Cagle will headline the 48th annual Suffolk Peanut Fest, which will return October 8th through the 11th to Suffolk Executive Airport with a drone show, live butterfly exhibit, and other new attractions. Cagle is known for country hits including I Breathe In, I Breathe Out, Chicks Dig It, What Kinda Gone, What a Beautiful Day, and Laredo. Georgia-born country singer John Langston will also perform. His songs include Forever Girl, All Eyes on Us, and When It Comes to Loving You. Other scheduled performers include Virginia country artist Cody Christian, singer-songwriter and former American Idol contestant Carrie Lacey, the Woe 90s Band, the Daniel Jordan Band, Alan Hudson and Half Moons, Island Boy, and Mashup and Cozy Conditions, according to a festival news release. Performance dates and times were not included in the release. The festival's new drone show will use hundreds of GPS-guided drones equipped with LED lights to display images and animations synchronized with music. Charlottesville-based Heirloom Drone Shows will produce the performance. The festival will also add a walk-through butterfly exhibit where visitors may feed live butterflies. Another new attraction, the Virginia Agricultural Mobile Education Unit, will offer information about Virginia's agriculture and forestry, including industry history, technology, and career opportunities. An updated mobile fire safety house used by Suffolk Fire and Rescue will teach children and families about home escape plans and fire safety. Returning attractions will include Dock Dogs, carnival rides, a demolition derby, monster truck rides, hot air balloons, pony rides, a petting zoo, arts and crafts, chalk art, clogging, a cornhole tournament, senior bingo, princess sing-alongs, and hot wings eating contests. The schedule will also feature the Shrimp Feast, Peanut Butter Sculpting Contest, Peanut Cup Auto Race, and Swamp Roar Motorcycle Rally. Festival food and boiled peanuts will be available throughout the weekend. Kate Rawls, the festival's 2026 chair, said this year's theme will be Celebrating Generations, one picture-perfect memory at a time. Rawls has volunteered with Peanut Fest for more than 15 years and previously served on the festival Queens Court while attending Lakeland High School. Our roots and our daily lives are intertwined with the agricultural community and all the ways we celebrate Suffolk, Rawls said in the release. The festival will open with Carload Night from 4 to 10 p.m. Thursday, October 8th. Admission will be free, and a $50 carload package will provide unlimited carnival rides for as many as 8 people legally seated in one vehicle. Friday, October 9th, will be Kitty Senior Day. Admission will be free for everyone until noon, with activities planned for preschool children and older adults. Festival hours will be 10 a.m. to 10 p.m. Friday and Saturday, and 10 a.m. to 7 p.m. on Sunday. General admission afternoon Friday and throughout the rest of the festival will be $10. Children 12 and younger will be admitted free, and parking will also be free. Active duty and retired military personnel and first responders with valid identification will receive free admission on Sunday, October 11th. Unlimited carnival ride wristbands will cost $30 that day. Pre-festival events will begin with a golf tournament at 1 p.m. September 11th at Sleepy Hole Golf Course. The tournament will benefit the Tunnel to Towers Foundation and Freedom Flag Foundation, and registration is required. The Peanut Fest Queen's Banquet will begin at 6 p.m. October 1st at the Hilton Garden Inn Suffolk Riverfront, and the annual parade will begin at 10 a.m. October 3rd in downtown Suffolk. I'll turn now to the opinion page in the Suffolk News Herald, and in the opinion of the paper, our opinion, which hour of daylight matters most? The country should stop changing its clocks, but the harder question is whether winter darkness belongs in the morning or the late afternoon. Twice a year, most Americans change their clocks, complain about the disruption, and then move on until it happens again. Now Congress may finally put an end to it. The U.S. House voted July 14th to approve the Sunshine Protection Act, which would make daylight saving time permanent. The measure still needs Senate approval before it could become law. At first glance, permanent daylight saving time sounds simple. No more changing clocks, more light in the evening, fewer dark drives home from work. But the debate is not really about creating more daylight. It is about deciding when we use it. Around December 21st, the shortest day of the year, Suffolk gets about 9 hours and 39 minutes of daylight. Under the current system, sunrise comes around 7:15 a.m. and sunset around 4:54 p.m. Under permanent daylight saving time, sunrise would move to about 8:15 a.m. and sunset to about 5:54 p.m. The amount of daylight would not change. 1 hour of morning sunshine would simply move to the evening. Supporters say that is exactly what many families want. Most people are more likely to use daylight after work and school than early in the morning. An extra hour in the evening could mean more time for youth sports, shopping, outdoor exercise, family activities, and community events. Restaurants and other businesses could also benefit from people staying out later. There is also the basic appeal of ending the twice-a-year clock change. Few people enjoy losing sleep in the spring or adjusting schedules again in the fall. Still, permanent daylight saving time would come with a clear winter cost. Children could wait for school buses in darkness. Teenagers could begin classes before sunrise. Commuters, farmers, construction crews, and other early shift workers would start their days with less natural light. The country has tried this before. Congress adopted year-round daylight saving time during the energy crisis in 1974, but ended the experiment early after public opposition, much of it tied to dark winter mornings and concerns about children traveling to school before sunrise. That leads to the second option: end the clock changes but adopt permanent standard time. Sleep researchers generally favor that approach because morning sunshine better suits the body's natural rhythm. Permanent standard time would keep Suffolk's winter sunrise near 7:15 a.m. The drawback would come during the warmer months. Summer sunsets would arrive an hour earlier than they do now, cutting into evening recreation, cookouts, festivals, sports, and trips to the beach. The third option is to keep the current system. It is inconvenient, but it is also a compromise. Standard time protects winter mornings, while daylight saving time provides longer evenings during the spring and summer. There is no perfect answer. Permanent daylight saving time gives us brighter evenings but darker winter mornings. Permanent standard time better matches natural sleep patterns but shortens summer evenings. The current system keeps both, but requires everyone to keep changing clocks. For people in Suffolk and Western Tidewater, your choice is easy to picture. Would you rather see the sunrise after 8 a.m. in December or watch it set before 5? That is the question Congress should be asking, and the one readers should discuss. And the next opinion piece is written by Jason Stump, And the Reverend Jason Stump is pastor of Oakland Christian United Church in Suffolk. And this week he writes, "The Theology of Tomatoes." Each year I grow tomatoes. Lately it begins with preparing raised beds or containers. Some of the soil could probably use more nutrients or replacement. Still I water, I feed, I pull weeds, I prune, and pinch. I kind of baby those plants to some degree. Yet with all that, some plants refuse to thrive. Their leaves yellow. Fruit never develops. This year, when I finally pulled failing plants out of the ground, I discovered they hardly had any roots. The problem had been beneath the surface all along. There is a prequel to this tomato story. A few years ago, I built some decorative tiered raised beds. In filling them, I dumped compost into the soil. Without planting anything in the beds, tomatoes appeared. I hadn't planned for them. I hadn't selected the varieties or mapped out where each plant should grow. They simply sprang up. There were so many that I had to thin them out. Dozens of tomato plants emerged from those beds. They became some of the healthiest tomato plants I have ever grown. Producing more tomatoes than I knew what to do with, there were sauces, salsa, salads, omelets, and sandwiches, others frozen to be used later. The harvest felt exponential. These plants had actually grown from what I had once regarded as waste. This year, when only a few plants seemed determined to succeed, I found myself thinking again about those volunteers. I suspect most of us have a compost pile somewhere in our lives, a place where we've thrown disappointments, mistakes, grief, relationships, dreams that didn't work out, and seasons we'd rather forget. I've discovered God has a remarkable habit of growing beautiful things in places we'd already given up on. The parable of the sower Jesus used to teach his first followers offers a real truth. In the lesson, Jesus

I've discovered God has a remarkable habit of growing beautiful things in places we'd already given up on. The parable of the sower Jesus used to teach his first followers offers a real truth. In the lesson, Jesus tells a story about a sower scattering seed. Some fall on the path, some among rocks, some among thorns. Some reach good soil and produce an astonishing harvest. Maybe Jesus understood tomatoes better than I do. I know for certain he understands people better than I do. In our faith lives, we scatter seeds of kindness, hope, forgiveness, and love, knowing not every seed will take root. Faithfulness isn't measured only by the harvest. Sometimes it's measured by our willingness to keep sowing. The sower never changes the seed. The seed is always good. The difference is everything happening around it. The same seed can produce very different outcomes depending on where it lands and whether it has room to establish roots. When tomato plants struggle, we often respond by doing more. None of that matters much if the plant has never developed healthy roots. Jesus says something similar about people. When hardship comes, what initially looks promising collapses. Sometimes hardship doesn't create what is inside us, it reveals it. Stress, illness, disappointment, conflict, or disagreement rarely create the condition of our faith. They reveal it. They show whether we've cultivated patience, humility, courage, compassion, and trust, and whether we've merely looked healthy from a distance. Those volunteer tomatoes may be my favorite part of my entire tomato growing history. I didn't plant them. I didn't expect them. They emerged from compost, from scraps, decay, and what I had considered waste. Isn't that just like God? God brings resurrection out of crucifixion, hope from despair, grace from failure, communities from broken people, new paths from conflict, new life from our compost piles. After enough summers in the garden, I've learned some plants never develop the roots they need, no matter how much attention we give them. And sometimes the richest harvest comes from seeds we didn't even know we'd planted. Maybe it's true of gardens. Maybe it's true of faith. Maybe it's true of our lives together. So this summer, I'll keep watering. I'll keep tending the soil. I'll keep spreading seeds. I'll keep going, knowing not everything that fails is my fault. Not everything that flourishes will be my doing. Somewhere beneath the surface, roots are growing. And sometimes, if we're patient enough, even compost becomes a garden. And in the column, Dear Mom, written by Christy McCormally, who is a writer and hospitality educator, whose work explores how the way we gather shapes a meaningful life. Through Truett House Living, she teaches a modern, authoritative approach to gracious living rooted in beauty, connection, and everyday practice. And this week she writes, Before the World Gets a Vote. My 13-year-old granddaughter walks into a kitchen and assumes she belongs there. I'm trying to remember when the rest of us stopped. The top was down before we left the driveway. Katie rode next to me the whole way to Norfolk. 45 years and a console between us. A cold Diet Coke going warm in the cup holder because I'd forgotten it was there. The wind took her hair apart, and she let it. Didn't reach up, didn't complain, didn't dig a hair tie out of her bag. A 13-year-old who lets the wind win. I had her to myself for the first time in her life. And what worried me wasn't the day. It was the quiet. 45 years is a whole lot of table to set. And I kept wondering what the two of us were going to talk about. So we made the small talk you make, and somewhere between the shoe store and the hunt for the exact right pair of baggy jeans, she mentioned, like it was nothing, that she likes to cook. She cooks dinner for her family. On purpose. Katie is the middle of three. A brother of 16, heading into his senior year. A brother of 8, ready to conquer the third grade. A mother and father, who are wonderful and busy in the way parents of three become busy. Keeping every ball in the air between practices and carpools and the friends who materialize at the door. And in the middle of it all, Katie discovered that she likes to feed people. I nearly drove off the road, because this is the whole thing. This is what I have been writing to your mothers about for a year and a half. And here it is, unprompted, sitting in my passenger seat, asking

me whether the little brother would eat a bell pepper. So we did what you do. You start with a protein everyone will eat. In this house, in this family, across that 8-year age spread, where the will eats are every bit as loud as the will nots, the answer is chicken. Fine. Chicken we can work with. You add the one vegetable that has a fighting chance and a couple of starches nobody argues about, and just like that, in the front seat of a convertible, we were meal planning. Between the shoes and the jeans, I was thinking about dinner. I couldn't help it. Here is what stopped me, and I want you to sit with it the way I did. She is curious. She is full of courage, and nobody has yet talked her out of it. Nobody has stood over her shoulder while she cooked and made her feel she was doing it wrong. The confidence has not been corrected out of her, or shamed out of her, or worried out of her by the long, slow drip of somebody else's standards. She walks into a kitchen and assumes she belongs there. Think about how rare that is. Most of the women who write to me lost that somewhere along the way, and they can usually tell you the exact kitchen where it happened. Someone rearranged the platter. Someone mentioned the store-bought rolls. Somebody made a face at the table, and a girl learned that opening your door to people is a test you can fail. Katie doesn't know that test exists yet, and watching her not know it, I understood something I've been circling for a while. Courage is the thing we build in these women. It's a thing we're trying to give back. It was there at the start, and every one of them, before the world got a vote. Somewhere, there is a 13-year-old inside your reader, standing in a kitchen, certain she can feed the people she loves. The whole project is helping her find that girl again. She's cooking with love. She doesn't yet know there's any other way to cook. We drove home with a trunk full of shopping bags and a real appetite for a family meal. For once, the why isn't the lesson. Katie already has the why. It came standard. This week, the lesson is the how, the chicken, the pepper, the starch nobody fights about, and I get to be the one standing beside her at the stove. And before she gets back on that train, I'm teaching her to make ice cream. Then I'm sending her home with a churn of her own. She can spend the whole summer experimenting, flavoring it however she likes. And if I've done this right, every batch will taste a little like the week we had. And now for the obituaries that appear in the Suffolk News Herald for the week of July 22, 2026. Glenn Cordis Ellis passed away on July 24th at the age of 64. His celebration of life was held July 20th at Parr Funeral Home. Pamela Allen Farsh, and I'm going to spell her last name. I'm fairly certain I'm mispronouncing it. It's F-O-E-R-T-S-C-H. Pamela passed away on July 13th. She was 74 years old, and in accordance with her wishes, all services will be private. Parr Funeral Home is assisting her family. Walter E. Jones passed away on July 13th at the age of 84. Viewing will be at Shivers Funeral Home on Thursday, July 23rd from 3 to 6 p.m. Celebration of life will be at 1 p.m. on Friday, July 24th at Little Zion Baptist Church in Smithfield. Diane R. Arrington passed away on July 18th. She was born February 6th, 1960. Visitation will be on Thursday, July 23rd from 6 to 7:30 p.m. at R.W. Baker Funeral Home, downtown Suffolk Chapel. Funeral service will be on Friday, July 24th at 11 a.m. at the funeral home, with a graveside service following immediately at Holly Lawn Cemetery. Harold Allen Chesley, known as Al, passed away on July 4th at the age of 81. He served in the United States Navy for 24 years, retiring as a chief petty officer. Celebration of life was held July 21st at Parr Funeral Home, and funeral with full military honors followed at Albert G. Horton Jr. Memorial Veterans Cemetery. And Thomas
Lewis Cross passed away on July 18th, no age given. Thomas served as a helicopter gunner in the U.S. Army during the Vietnam War. Funeral service will be on Thursday, July 23rd at 11 a.m. at Cross Point Church. Burial with military honors will follow at Bethlehem Christian Church Cemetery. And Alfreda Yvette Gilchrist passed away on July 11th at the age of 67. Friends are invited to join the family for a time of visitation at the home of Troy and Karen Ruffin at 3115 Caroline Crescent in Suffolk. And the times for visitation are Thursday, July 23rd, and Friday, July 24th, from 5 p.m. until 8 p.m. Final arrangements are forthcoming. And this information is included in the paper. If you have an issue with mosquitoes, and this is certainly the time of year for that, there are free mosquito dunks that are available to you that help eliminate mosquito breeding sites. And you can pick up your free mosquito dunk at fire stations, libraries, recreation centers, City Hall, City Hall Visitor Center, and Public Works operations. And if you have any questions, you can call Suffolk Mosquito Control Number, which is 757-514-7609. I'll turn now to community happenings. We'll begin with Friday, July 24th. Kings Fork Roarton Club is holding a barbecue and chicken dinner from 4 to 7 p.m. at 1600 Kings Fork Road. And tickets are on sale for $15. And if you'd like information, please contact Kathleen Anderson at 757-334-3461. Also on Friday, July 24th, a paint and sip workshop is being offered by American Legion Post 49. Enjoy an evening socializing and painting a Monet-esque piece to take home. This is at 818 South Church Street in Smithfield. It's from 6:30 to 8:30, and the cost is $55, which includes all supplies and refreshments. And no experience is necessary, and anyone 21 and up is welcome. And reservations are required, so here is a number to register, 757-718-8876. Saturday, July 24th, Riddick's Folly will host two American Girl programs at 10 and 11:30 with Courtney Moore, who is a young girl growing up in San Fernando Valley, California, and she loves watching music videos after school. 20 girls per program, ages 6 to 12, and must be accompanied by an adult. If you'd like more information, please call 757-934-0822. Saturday, August 8th, Southside Baptist Church at 907 Carolina Road invites you to fellowship and to hear some good gospel music from Calvary Hill from 6 to 8 p.m. It is open to the public and admission is free. Now, ongoing events, American Legion Post 49, as we know, hosts a community bingo game Thursday beginning at 7 p.m. at 818 South Church Street, Smithfield. Several progressive games in play with payouts over $500. Regular game payouts depend on attendance, but average about $40 to $50 per game. Card sales start 1 hour or more before game. Sandwiches and snacks are available from the Legion Auxiliary. And if you would like information, please call 757-357-9239. Suffolk Christian Church will hold a food pantry the second and fifth Tuesday each month from 3 to 4 p.m. at 216 North Main Street. That is a food pantry on the second and fifth Tuesday each month at 216 North Main Street. Greater Oakland and Chuckatuck Civic League meetings are held on the third Monday of each month, 7 p.m. at the Fire Department Building in Chuckatuck at 300 Kings Highway. And lastly, Hollywood Jericho Civic League meets the third Tuesday of each month at 7 p.m. at 6th Street Baptist Church, 324 Goodman Street. New residents are welcome to attend. And if you'd like information, please call
1-800-273-4247. And this helpful information, Virginia Department of the Treasury and the City of Suffolk Treasurer's Office invite you to search for unclaimed property. Virginia Treasury staff will provide individualized one-on-one support to callers, helping them search for and start the claim process for any unclaimed property. And unclaimed property can be dormant or inactive bank accounts, uncashed checks, utility deposits, securities, dividends, insurance policy proceeds, etc. Now, you can call anytime to get this help, and the number to phone is 1-800-468-1088. In upcoming meetings, there is one. City Council is meeting on Wednesday, August 19th at 6 p.m. And all of our newspapers serve a vital role in our lives in keeping us informed. And I am going to read the mission of the Suffolk News Herald, which I haven't done in a while, but here it is. The Suffolk News Herald's mission is to serve our community with integrity, to report the news that affects the people of our community fairly and accurately, to serve as a forum where public opinion is valued and shared, to distribute top-quality advertising for our business customers, and to take an active role in helping Suffolk grow and prosper. You have been listening to local news highlights from the Suffolk News Herald for the week of July 22, 2026, on the WHRO Voice. You can hear a rebroadcast of this program at 9 this evening. 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

0: You're listening to the Virginia Voice. It is currently 10 o'clock. Coming up is the Washington Post. At 11 o'clock is the Wall Street Journal. And midnight music at midnight. Today's reading of the Washington Post is made available by the Cincinnati Association for the Blind and Visually Impaired.
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2: Good morning, everyone. My name is Bill Machuga, and I'll be reading three of the articles for you from this morning's front page of the Washington Post. And the first article is under the Middle East. The headline, Hegseth says Iran war has cost $37.5 billion and defends requests for more. This is written by Noah Robertson, Ellen Francis, and Victoria Craw. Defense Secretary Pete Hegseth faced bipartisan scrutiny in the Senate on Tuesday as frustrated lawmakers pressed him to explain the Trump administration's strategy for the war in Iran amid renewed hostilities and rising costs. The hearing before the Senate Appropriations Committee was the first time Hegseth testified before Congress since the collapse of a truce between Washington and Tehran in recent days. The session also marked lawmakers' first public oversight of the administration's request for $67 billion in additional funding to cover the costs of the conflict. Hegseth, who testified alongside General Dan Kane, chairman of the Joint Chiefs of Staff, defended the funding request as an urgent, necessary step to restock the Pentagon's arsenal of precision weaponry that was diminished during the fighting and to avoid looming shortfalls in the military's budget. The defense secretary said the war had cost about $37.5 billion, including some Iran-related bills the Pentagon anticipates it will need to pay through the end of the fiscal year on September 30. The estimate also does not encompass the cost of rebuilding American military bases in the Middle East damaged during the conflict. Under questioning from Senator Jeanine Shaheen, a Democrat of New Hampshire, Hegseth declined to say whether the Pentagon intends to request additional funding for the repair. Lawmakers also pressed Hegseth and Kane to explain the administration's approach to the war, from President Donald Trump's promise to destroy Tehran's nuclear capabilities to how the Pentagon will reopen the Strait of Hormuz, moving beyond the economic upheaval its closure has caused in oil and fertilizer trade. Under questioning, Kane declined to say whether the war would continue to escalate, including when it came to a possible ground invasion. We need straight answers, Senator John Kennedy of Louisiana said, a Republican who appeared perturbed with answers from Hegseth and Kane that the senator considered vague. Democrats repeatedly challenged Hegseth to address why parts of the military were approaching insolvency after Congress approved a record $1 trillion defense budget earlier this year. He acknowledged that the Pentagon has yet to spend about $75 billion of one-time military funding lawmakers passed last year, though he argued it was already slated for other priorities, such as purchasing advanced weaponry. The military is running so short on money that without additional funding, Hegseth said, some military training will need to be curtailed. The problem's not a lack of money, but poor planning, Senator Patty Murray of Washington, the committee's top Democrat, alleged. Hegseth responded to such criticisms by faulting the Biden administration's stewardship of the military. After the ceasefire between Washington and Tehran collapsed this month, the conflict is threatening to widen. On Monday, the Iranian-backed Houthis in Yemen announced a blockade against Saudi Arabia's oil shipments in the Red Sea, and the Trump administration has launched more than a week of consecutive strikes on Iran, pledging to retaliate for the recent deaths of American service members. Iranian officials want to desperately meet, and until they're ready to meet in a meaningful way, we have no interest, Trump claimed on Tuesday, saying U.S. forces plan to strike Thick Axe Mountain, the site where Iran is believed to have deeply buried nuclear facilities. The mounting U.S. attacks have thus far failed to loosen Tehran's chokehold over the Strait of Hormuz. Under questioning from Murray, Hegseth acknowledged that Iran no doubt retained military capabilities, but still argued that its military was at its weakest point in decades. When Kane was later asked whether the Trump administration would be able to accomplish its military objectives in Iran through the use of airstrikes, he responded that air power's got limits. Iran will continue to be a challenge moving forward, Kane said during a later round of questions. A tanker came under attack in the strait early Tuesday near Oman, forcing the crew to abandon the ship on a lifeboat, the British Navy's Maritime Trade Operations Center said. Iran said fires broke out on two tankers that passed through an unauthorized route. Quoting, as long as American hostilities in the region continue, the Strait of Hormuz will remain closed, Iran's Islamic Revolutionary Guard Corps said in remarks carried by the semi-official Tasnim News Agency. Thanks for holding there for a moment. Let me continue. If successful, the Houthis move targeting the Bab el-Mandeb Strait could choke off one of the few viable alternatives for oil exports and reduce global supply by an estimated 7%. Already, 10% of global oil shipments are halted by disruptions in the Strait of Hormuz, which has been largely shut by Iranian threats and mines since the U.S. and Israel launched the war 5 months ago. Price of a barrel of Brent crude oil, the international benchmark, rose Tuesday to around $90 a barrel as investors weighed hopes of a resolution with renewed fighting. The benchmark oil price has risen sharply since the $70 seen in early July, as some shipments began to resume transiting the Strait of Hormuz. In the United States, the national average gas price rose above $4 a gallon this week, following an average of $3.85 one week ago. The reimposition of a U.S. blockade on Iranian ports appears to have failed to disrupt Tehran's oil revenue in the way Washington might have hoped, some analysts said. On Tuesday, Tehran claimed fresh attacks on the U.S. military assets in Jordan and Bahrain, and the U.S. responded with an 11th consecutive night of bombardment against Iran. The U.S. Central Command said overnight that its strikes hit Iranian command centers, missile and drone launch sites, and air defense systems. The U.S. strikes have followed a pledge from Trump to make Iran pay many times over for the killing of U.S. forces in the region in recent days. Iran's forces also launched attack drones at U.S. military hubs and installations in Kuwait. Iranian media said that the drones targeted Camp Arishan in Kuwait, along with a helicopter parking station at Camp Uderi and U.S. military housing at Ahmad al-Jaber Air Base. The Pentagon has disclosed that nearly 100 U.S. troops have been injured in the war with Iran over the last 2 weeks, underscoring the extent of Tehran's retaliation against U.S. military sites in the region as negotiations faltered. And we will continue with a second article that focuses in Europe. The headline on this article, Zelensky ousts Ukraine's military commander as major shakeup continues. This is written by Sergei Korolchuk, Catherine Belton, David L. Stern, and Joshua Yang. Kiev. President Volodymyr Zelensky ousted the commander of Ukraine's armed forces on Tuesday, days after abruptly dismissing the country's defense minister, who won praise as the architect of Ukraine's increasingly successful long-range drone assaults on Russia. Zelensky appointed Major General Mykhailo Drapaty, commander of the Joint Forces of the Armed Forces of Ukraine. He was appointed to replace General Oleksandr Sirsky, who had led the military since February of 24, winning a reputation as a loyalist to the president. Quoting, "We all share the same desire to defeat the enemy and create conditions on the front lines and through pressure on Russia that would force Russia to make peace," Zelensky said in a statement announcing the change in Ukraine's wartime leadership. "Tomorrow, we will formalize all decisions." Sirsky's dismissal comes amid days of political turmoil in Ukraine, following Zelensky's sacking last week of popular defense minister Mykhailo Fedorov. Zelensky said communications between Fedorov and Sirsky had broken down and appeared to side with the general in dismissing the defense minister, who had served in the role for only 6 months. The shakeup has exposed a bitter generational divide among top leaders, just as Ukraine's armed forces appear to be gaining battlefield advantages against Russia. The defense minister's firing sparked widespread protests in Kiev and other cities. Demonstrators said they feared the move could undermine Ukraine's war effort and called for his reinstatement. Zelensky met over the weekend with several senior officers considered contenders to command the military, including Brigadier General Oleh Apostol, commander of the air assault forces, Major General Volodymyr Hobatyuk, deputy chief of the general staff, and Drapaty. Kirill Budanov, the head of Ukraine's presidential administration, called for calm. "The situation is being resolved professionally, constructively, and in the best interest of our state," he wrote Monday on social media. "Debate is a normal thing in a free country. What matters is that it continues peacefully without provocations that could undermine our national security." As protests spread in support of Fedorov, Drapaty backed the ousted defense minister. "The military needs change, but without justice, no change will make sense to the people who carry this war on their shoulders every day," Drapaty wrote in a Facebook post the day after Fedorov's dismissal. Zelensky had come under increasing pressure from lawmakers and protesters in recent days to oust Sirski. After Fedorov was fired Wednesday, he accused Sirski of blocking his initiatives to streamline and modernize Ukraine's armed forces, saying he was stuck in outmoded battlefield tactics instead of innovating to defeat Russia. Quoting, Sirski isn't willing to discuss the problems face-to-face, Fedorov, who previously was Ukraine's Minister for Digital Transformation, told reporters last week. Sirski saved our country in 2022. He led the Kiev operation. He led the Kharkiv operation. We cannot underestimate a commander like that. But the war has changed completely. Drone architecture evolves, or new features appear in drones at least four times a year, Fedorov said. The command and control system has changed, and we must change as well. We can't keep relying on what worked back then. Sirski responded Monday with a public apology to Fedorov. It was a surprise to him, he wrote in the news publication Militarny, to learn there was a conflict between them. I viewed our friendship, our relationship, as a professional one. One involving complex issues and differing positions, he wrote. That is how it should be between two institutions during a major war. If I have offended anyone in any way, Mikhailo Albertovich, please forgive me. I can be harsh at times. But I ask you and everyone who is now following this story with such interest, let's not focus on the personal, but on the bigger picture, on victory. It remains unclear if Fedorov will return to an official position. Zelensky named Yevhen Kmara as acting defense minister and said he would ask parliament to approve him at a later date. Kmara previously served as acting head of the country's security services. On Tuesday, Zelensky said that he met with Fedorov and offered him a worthy leadership position that would allow him to bring together our country's technological capabilities and ensure their continued development. Fedorov, however, did not indicate whether he would accept. In a statement Tuesday, he called Dropati's appointment a new wind and a new hope in the struggle of free people for freedom and justice, but made no mention of an offer from Zelensky. We need to move faster and write new chapters, correcting all previous mistakes, Fedorov said. And that is actually the end of that article, ladies and gentlemen. We have one more that I am lucky enough to read for you. This is under the category of justice. The headline, Appeals Court upholds Peter Navarro's convictions for defying a January 6th subpoena. This is written by Salvador Rizzo. Okay, a federal appeals court on Tuesday upheld the convictions of President Donald Trump's trade advisor, Peter Navarro, who was charged with contempt of Congress after defying a subpoena related to the January 6, 2021 attack on the U.S. Capitol. Navarro served a four-month sentence in 2024 after a jury found him guilty of stonewalling a request for records and testimony from the House Select Committee investigating January 6. He argued the subpoena requests were improper under the separation of powers and barred by executive privilege. A three-judge panel of the D.C. Circuit Federal Appeals Court disagreed, ruling Tuesday that the law mandates compliance with congressional subpoenas, and that Trump never invoked executive privilege for Navarro, though he did for other advisors who received subpoenas related to January 6th. Dr. Navarro immediately and categorically asserted executive privilege without consulting anyone, whether counsel or the president, to whom the privilege belongs, the court said in a unanimous opinion. And he did so before even seeing the subpoena and its cover letter that made clear the subpoena sought some information that Dr. Navarro concedes is not privileged because he had discussed it publicly. After serving throughout Trump's first term as a trade and pandemic advisor and writing several books about his experiences, Navarro returned to the White House for the second Trump administration. He was one of the architects behind the president's sweeping tariffs that were struck down by the Supreme Court this year. But it was Navarro's writings that caught the interest of the January 6th Congressional Committee. In his books, Navarro described an unsuccessful attempt by some Trump supporters to have then Vice President Mike Pence overturn the results of the 2020 presidential election during a joint session of Congress held on January 6th. The operation was called the Green Bay Sweep. Instead of certifying Joe Biden as the Electoral College winner, Trump loyalists in Congress would contest ballots from six swing states that Biden had won, which would then throw the election to the House. The plan, which Pence refused to support, ultimately failed. The February 2022 subpoena asked Navarro about his claim of working with another Trump advisor, Stephen K. Bannon, on that plan. Writing for the appeals court, Judge Patricia A. Millett said Navarro had publicly revealed much of the material the House committee was seeking, failed to produce any document establishing that President Trump had directed him to assert executive privilege, and could not recall whether such a document existed. All three judges on the panel, Millett, J. Michelle Childs, and Cornelia T. L. Pillard, were appointed by Democratic presidents. Navarro did not immediately comment Tuesday. Navarro and Bannon, a Trump political strategist who left the White House in 2017, were the first former presidential aides charged with contempt of Congress since at least 2008, and the first people incarcerated for defying a congressional subpoena in more than half a century. Unlike almost every other defendant convicted of January 6 offenses, Navarro has not been pardoned by Trump. The trade advisor has said he declined to seek a pardon because he hoped to win his appeal and set a legal precedent strengthening executive privilege for future presidents and their top White House aides. The Justice Department stopped defending Navarro's convictions last year. Navarro, who is a Harvard-trained economist, argued that if a former president was unexpectedly suffering from disability or death, his advisors should still be able to guard White House communications from prying eyes. The appeals court rejected that argument, writing that, at a minimum, the privilege must be claimed by the president, current or former, or an official authorized by the president to claim it. Biden, once in office, took the position that Navarro was not covered by executive privilege. Trump has pardoned more than 1,500 rioters who were convicted of January 6 offenses. The Justice Department also has filed motions in court to wipe out the convictions of the top members of two extremist groups, the Proud Boys and Oath Keepers, who led the mob into the U.S. Capitol. The Justice Department also has requested that Bannon's contempt of Congress convictions be dismissed, and the Supreme Court gave the green light for that move this year. Navarro, however, continued to pursue his appeal. Unlike in Bannon's case, the Justice Department has not filed court papers seeking to wipe out Navarro's convictions. That posture led to an unusual oral argument in December before the three-judge panel hearing Navarro's appeal. The only lawyer who addressed the court was Navarro's attorney, Stanley Brand. No prosecutors were present. Normally, I would offer you rebuttal, but there's nothing to rebut, Millett said at the end of the hearing. It's been a very strange journey, Brand responded. And let me, that actually is the end of that article as well, ladies and gentlemen. I've got a few more minutes here to chat with you. And let's see if I can find something that is a little interesting for you here. Here's one. This is in politics. Senator Darlene Graham will seek full term to her late brother's seat. This is written by Theodoric Meyer. Senator Darlene Graham, a Republican of South Carolina, said Monday that she will seek a full 6-year Senate term after President Donald Trump urged her to run. South Carolina Governor Henry McMaster, Republican, appointed Graham last week to succeed her brother, Lindsey Graham, who died July 11. Trump on Friday encouraged Darlene Graham to run for a full term after initially saying he expected her to serve only on an interim basis, and Graham said Monday that she's in. He's worked so hard for so long, he told Sean Hannity of Fox News. I just can't let that die. I've got to step in and carry on his legacy. Graham will face a competitive Republican primary in South Carolina, despite Trump's endorsement. Representatives Russell Fry and Ralph Norman have also said they will run in the August 11 Republican primary. Make no mistake, I will be President Trump's favorite U.S. senator, and you will have a MAGA fighter you can count on, Fry wrote on X. Another Republican, Representative Nancy Mace, said Monday that she would not run for the seat. Senate Majority Leader John Thune, Republican of South Dakota, described Graham on Monday as a strong candidate, but stopped short of endorsing her. She's obviously carrying on Lindsey's legacy, but I think she's a very accomplished person in her own right, Thune told reporters. She has a right, like anybody else, to get into that race. It sounds like there are a number who are moving forward with campaign. The filing period opens Tuesday. The primary will go to a runoff August 25th if no candidate wins the majority of the vote. The winner will face Annie Andrews, a pediatrician who won the Democratic nomination last month. The Republican nominee will be heavily favored in the deep red state in November. No Democrat has won a Senate race in South Carolina since 1998. Darlene Graham, 62, previously led the South Carolina Commission for the Blind and worked as a vocational rehabilitation counselor. Senator Richard Blumenthal, a Democrat of Connecticut, and Graham last week introduced a revised version of legislation that Lindsey Graham had championed to impose new sanctions on Russia and said they would work to pass it to honor his memory. She said Monday that she brought up the bill last week when she met with Trump in the Oval Office. I went on to mention that there were some things that I felt like were very important to Lindsey, Russia's sanctions, and that I really wanted to push those across the finish line, she told Hannity.
0: Democrats set to replace Plattner in Maine led Senate with a temper.
3: Troy Jackson, a powerful Maine legislator, now running for Senate, once angrily threw a water bottle in a meeting after he couldn't persuade a lawmaker to vote his way. He yelled at another lawmaker, prompting her to post on social media that straight men were, quote, too emotional to be in politics. And he cursed and shouted in a meeting with the Speaker of Maine's State House until she kicked him out of her office. During the 6 years, Jackson presided over Maine's Senate until he left office in 2024. His temper was a feature of his leadership, and one that Democratic lawmakers discussed among themselves as a problem, and even raised with the governor. That's according to a portrait of his leadership drawn from interviews with more than 24 people who spoke to the Washington Post, some on the condition of anonymity to avoid alienating Jackson, now the presumptive Democratic nominee for the U.S. Senate, or to avoid being seen as damaging Democrats' chances of winning the seat. His temperament is coming up as he is on the verge of replacing Democratic candidate Graham Platner, who dropped out after a sexual assault allegation, which he denied. The trail of scandals following Platner, including past inflammatory social media comments, a tattoo resembling a Nazi symbol, and allegations of volatile romantic relationships, made Democrats question whether he had been sufficiently vetted to run in the race, which is crucial to retaking a Senate majority. Jackson is set to clinch the nomination this weekend, after his supporters swept elections to serve as delegates to the nominating convention, and his opponents dropped out. Jackson declined to be interviewed about his temperament and clashes. B.J. McAllister, a campaign advisor, acknowledged moments when he let his frustration get the better of him, but said Jackson took responsibility and apologized when it happened. Troy regrets the moments when disagreements became too heated, McAllister said, but passion for the issues he advocates should not be confused with physical intimidation or bullying. Jackson, a populist who unsuccessfully ran for governor earlier this year with the support of Senator Bernie Sanders, independent of Vermont, is seen by many as the candidate best positioned to inherit and remotivate Platner's left-leaning grassroots supporters because he is a fighter for many of the same causes that animated the former nominee's rise. But some Democrats fear that Jackson's history of conflicts with women lawmakers could hurt him in the general election against Republican Senator Susan Collins, given that she has won past elections in the consistently blue state by appealing to independent and left-leaning women. Jackson and his allies have acknowledged that he can lose his cool, but they have painted this quality as a byproduct of his passion for policies to improve the lives of people in Maine. Jackson has also picked up endorsements from dozens of former colleagues, including some who have described his temper or had heated arguments with him. There needs to be more passion when you are making the decisions we are making up there, said Charlotte Warren, a former state representative who wrote the post about straight men not being suited for politics after she clashed with Jackson in 2021. She now supports his Senate run. Jackson led the state Senate with a confrontational style, at times berating colleagues who disagreed with him, former colleagues said. And his intensity often veered into behavior that people working in Maine politics at the time characterized as bullying, given that he was the most powerful Democrat in the Senate. Jackson worked with numerous women and frequently clashed with them. At the end of his tenure, the five other top leaders of the State House and Senate were women, as was the governor, Democrat Janet Mills. One person who participated in meetings with Jackson at the time said they felt nervous and worried to be in the room with him because his outbursts could escalate so quickly. It was very aggressive, the person said. It's one thing to be screaming when you're just mad about the world or sad about the world, but his screaming felt like intentional intimidation. So you would feel like, then, what else is he going to do? McAllister, the Jackson advisor, said the former Senate president had heated, often two-way disputes over legislation he viewed as crucial for the state of Maine. Troy Jackson is passionate and deeply invested in the people and policies he advocates for, McAllister said. In 2024, Jackson quickly became enraged in a meeting in then-House Speaker Rachel Talbot Ross's office when the two Democrats disagreed about tactics to pass a gun control measure, two people with knowledge of the meeting said. The fight came about a year after 18 people were killed in a mass shooting in Lewiston, Maine. Jackson banged on the table, cursed, and then got close to Talbot Ross's face after he said he was done talking to the leader, according to the two people. Talbot Ross, a civil rights advocate and the first black woman elected to the Maine legislature, kicked him out of her office. Another person in the room, connected to the post by the Jackson campaign, disputed that the former state president, the former Senate president, was face to face with Talbot Ross, or that he slammed his hand on a table and cursed. The person acknowledged that the leaders had a heated argument over the best way to pass a red flag law, which would allow relatives to petition a court to temporarily confiscate weapons from someone in their household deemed a risk to themselves or others. Despite Democratic majorities in both chambers of the legislature and a Democratic governor, several people said, Democrats in the Capitol, Augusta, were dismayed that they were not able to accomplish as much as they could have because the leaders did not get along, and it was hard to even get them all in a room together. It was so difficult to maneuver because none of them would even speak to each other, said a top Democratic operative in Maine. On paper, we had these great majorities, but it was inept. It was very messy. The red flag legislation at the heart of Jackson and Talbot Ross's disagreement did not become law that session, for example, despite intense pressure from Democratic voters to respond to the 2023 mass shooting at a bowling alley and a bar in Lewiston. When he has an issue that's important to him, he'll do whatever it takes to get things to a better place, said Maureen Terry, who was the second highest-ranking Democrat in the House during the dispute. I had about 100 meetings with Jackson. Some were really benign, and some were a little more volatile, for sure, she said. We got some good work done. We also had some misses, for sure. Terry declined to comment on the meeting where Jackson clashed with the speaker. Talbot Ross and the other top leaders in the room, Christian Cloutier, Mattie Daughtry, and Eloise Vitelli, declined to the comment or did not respond to requests. Jackson's supporters tout his work to provide Maine children with universal school meals and to establish paid family and medical leave. Jackson, who first ran for office as a Republican before joining the Democratic Party in 2004, was seen as a particularly powerful person because of his influence over the state budget. Lawmakers did not want to cross him and risk losing out on funding for their projects, three people said. Democrats chose him as their leader, in part because of his ability to win in rural northern Maine, where their party has struggled. They generally forgave him for his personal opposition to abortion and slightly slower evolution on gay rights because they knew he had a different background and district. His 2021 argument with a member of his caucus, then State Senator Heather Sanborn, became legend in Augusta, where lawmakers of both parties gossiped about Jackson's enraged confrontation with her. References to the incident, with sparse details, circulated online early in Jackson's Senate bid. Jackson and Sanborn were on opposing sides of a bill aimed at lowering prescription drug prices. Jackson supported the bill, while Sanborn argued it was unconstitutional and would be struck down by the courts. As one meeting wrapped up, Jackson grew angry with Sanborn and confronted her, said three people in the room that day, and multiple people briefed on the fight. At one point, He threw a water bottle in anger. He was an inch from her nose, screaming and hollering and haranguing her, said one of Jackson's former legislative colleagues, who was in the room and did not see any physical contact. Multiple former lawmakers recalled that Sanborn left the Senate that day and did not return for several days. It was pretty intense, the person said. I haven't seen anything like that before or since. Sanborn, who is now the main public advocate for utility ratepayers, declined to comment. Jackson's campaign advisor acknowledged that the candidate threw a plastic water bottle, but said he was not targeting anyone. The campaign offered two witnesses, both of whom have endorsed his Senate run, to support his account. State Senator Mark Lawrence, who was present for the confrontation, said the bottle hit a desk before bouncing to the floor. He compared Jackson to a softball player throwing a mitt down or a tennis player tossing a racket. Susan DeChambeau, a former state senator who saw part of the argument, said that she did not see the bottle, but that Jackson took a reprimanding tone while yelling at Sanborn. DeChambeau disputed that he came close to Sanborn's face. Multiple former colleagues,

said that she did not see the bottle, but that Jackson took a reprimanding tone while yelling at Sanborn. DeChambeau disputed that he came close to Sanborn's face. Multiple former colleagues recalled that Jackson angrily left the room after the clash, but that he later apologized to the caucus. Word of the incident traveled quickly through Augusta because of both that apology and Sanborn's absence. The next day, of course, the other senators had heard about the incident, and he very much apologized, and I could tell it hurt him a lot, DeChambeau said. Jackson, in a 2021 speech on the Senate floor, acknowledged that he would get emotional about prescription drug pricing. Sanborn, speaking right after Jackson, said she agreed with the need to lower prices, but disagreed with the policy, calling it not within our power as a state. It was unfortunate the way it happened, but these things happen in a legislature all the time. It is not an indication of Troy's character, Lawrence said. On the campaign trail, Jackson has said his comfort with challenging people is a strength. In a Friday speech in Portland, the Senate candidate said that to achieve anything, you have to make the people in charge so uncomfortable that they can't ignore you anymore. And that's something I actually have become pretty good at, Jackson said. Asked by reporters after the event if he had been fully vetted, Jackson said that people know I wear my heart on my sleeve and that he is passionate about the issues, but that there isn't going to be anything that will come out and sink his campaign. Other people Jackson has argued with are supporting his Senate bid. Warren, then a state representative, was so angry at Jackson after a 2021 confrontation in his office that she posted on social media shortly afterward that straight white men are too emotional to be in politics. Their dispute, Warren said, began when she went with other women lawmakers to Jackson's office to try to persuade him to take up a drug decriminalization bill the House had passed. A fight ensued, and Jackson and Warren both cursed and yelled at each other, she recalled. There was nothing physical, she said, but we were very forcefully trying to win our way. It's what you do in politics. It wasn't my finest hour. It wasn't Troy's finest hour. Warren said the two hugged it out, cried, and made up in Jackson's office a few weeks later. Now, she says, she's more focused on how Jackson's passion could help the state of Maine. Is this guy going to fight for us? Yes, he is, she said. Moving along. Republicans press Smithsonian Museum leader in contentious Hill hearing. The fight to control the American story reached Congress on Tuesday. House Republicans criticized the leaders of the Smithsonian's National Museum of American History as ideologues intent on weaponizing the past, lining up behind President Donald Trump 2.5 weeks after the White House released a scathing 162-page report accusing the museum of extreme political activism. House Democrats pushed back, defending the Smithsonian as one of the country's most trusted institutions and casting the hearing as an authoritarian assault on independent scholarship. Anthea Hartig, the historian who has led the museum since 2019 and the main target of the White House's Saving America's Story report, positioned herself in the middle, repeating that the museum is nonpartisan and strives to represent all Americans. She declined to directly answer some of the questions Republicans pressed hardest. The hearing of a House Oversight and Government Reform Subcommittee, titled Rewriting American History, Examining the Smithsonian's Efforts to Reshape the Past, is the latest chapter in the White House's 16-month effort to reshape the Smithsonian, itself part of a broader campaign that has also targeted universities, K-12 curriculums, and federal historic sites. It came the same day Democrats on the House Administration Committee issued a rebuttal to the White House report, arguing the Trump administration cherry-picked quotes, mangled basic facts, and misstated who controls the institution. The report notes that the White House claimed visitors would find no major exhibit dedicated to the founding era, only to concede later
that the museum displays Jefferson's

0: writing desk, Washington's uniform, and the Star-Spangled Banner. President Trump is abusing the power of the White House to pressure one of America's most respected cultural institutions into political obedience, said New York Representative Joe Morrell, the committee's ranking Democrat. At Tuesday's hearing, much of the Republican questioning centered not on the founding era, but on drag, gender, and sexuality, echoing lines of attack the administration and lawmakers have deployed against the Kennedy Center and the Smithsonian in the past. The subcommittee's chairman, Tim Burchett, Republican of Tennessee, opened by displaying images he said were from Entertainment Nation, a current exhibit, and asking whether they were appropriate for children. You have pictures of bondage. You have some overtly sexual things up there. You have transgendered folks, he said. Representative Nancy Mace, Republican of South Carolina, went further, pointing to an image she said depicted BDSM attire and accusing the museum of striving to represent queer pedophiles, indoctrination, grooming of kids. She demanded Hartig define a woman and say how many genders exist. You sexualize the American History Museum, Mace said. Hartig did not directly answer, but told Mace the museum strives to represent women, not definitively categorize them. Representative Lauren Boebert, Republican of Colorado, asked whether Hartig would include the tens of millions of aborted babies in the museum's telling. Harding said she was not at the hearing to discuss that. Republicans also pressed Hartig on the museum's mission statement, which she revised after arriving in 2019 to read, to empower people to create a more just and compassionate future by preserving, sharing, and exploring the complexities of our past. Witness Matthew Spalding, a constitutional government professor at Hillsdale College, noted the words American and history no longer appear. Who gave you the authority to turn the National Museum of American History into a vehicle for progressive political activism? Boebert asked. The Smithsonian is a nonpartisan institution, Hartig said. We're very proud of that. Mike Gonzalez, a senior fellow at the Conservative Heritage Foundation, told the panel that the museum's leadership is deeply Marxist and urged Congress to work with the Board of Regents to clean house and relieve all Smithsonian leadership of their duties. He said the changes the Smithsonian made to its content review policy last year in June, months after Trump signed an executive order titled Restoring Truth and Sanity to American History, would by itself fix nothing. Some Democrats' objections centered on the administration's larger effort to highlight certain parts of American history while erasing others. Representative James Walkinshaw, Democrat of Virginia, ticked through historical figures scrubbed from Defense Department websites last year, some restored after public outcry. They erased Jackie Robinson. They erased the Tuskegee Airmen. They erased the Navajo Code Talkers, Walkinshaw said. And now they want to take their big orange eraser to a proud American institution. Representative Kwesi Mumfune, Democrat of Maryland, who grew up under segregation in Baltimore, delivered one of the hearing's most forceful statements, warning against any effort to diminish the National Museum of African American History and Culture. That history is too sacred, it is too precious, and it will not be erased, he said. Representative Ayanna Pressley, Democrat of Massachusetts, drew a line to 1930s Germany, asking Yale historian David Blight why authoritarian movements target museums. Because they believe that's where you can control people's minds, Blight said. You can sustain a social order. You can control education. You can control the arts. You can control writing and creativity itself. Blight, former president of the Organization of American Historians, called the White House report a declaration of political war on the historian's profession. Some exchanges highlighted the factual disputes at the heart of the White House report. Representative Michael Cloud, Republican of Texas, said he searched the museum for a Declaration of Independence display and could not find one. Artig said the document appears on a full wall in The Price of Freedom, the museum's military history exhibit, and in several other places. We'll move to an inside story. Can I eat lettuce now? What to know about the cyclosporiasis outbreak? Did the Food and Drug Administration really walk back its recall of Taylor Farms iceberg lettuce? Can I eat romaine lettuce? And what can I do if I want to eat my favorite foods from Taco Bell? As a multi-state outbreak of cyclosporiasis continues, many people are confused about the investigation into the source of the illness that has sickened more than 7,000 people, and the status of the major recall from lettuce supplier Taylor Foods de Mexico, which is linked to the outbreak. As investigators continue to dig into the outbreak, here's what you need to know about which foods are under scrutiny and what you should and shouldn't eat. FDA said some Taylor Farms lettuce didn't test positive. Does that mean I can eat lettuce now? Not necessarily. FDA issued a statement Monday after some reports suggested the agency had backed away from its investigation's link to Taylor Farms. To clarify, this false positive lab sample does not change the basis for FDA's ongoing outbreak investigation or the overwhelming epidemiological data supporting the current voluntary recall by Taylor Farms, FDA wrote on Twitter on Monday. FDA's outbreak notice still warns consumers do not eat recalled iceberg lettuce from Taylor Farms de Mexico. That's because the evidence linking Taylor Farms de Mexico comes from a separate batch of food that led the company to initiate a recall. Is Taylor Farms lettuce from Taco Bell the only suspected culprit? The outbreak has been concentrated in Indiana, Kentucky, Michigan, Ohio, and West Virginia, where federal and state health investigators have identified a single supplier of iceberg lettuce from Mexico used at Taco Bell restaurants. But Taylor Farms supplies to more than just Taco Bell. Sysco, one of the world's largest food suppliers, on Thursday stopped distributing all Taylor Farms processed iceberg lettuce products from Mexico after the FDA said it was tracing where the contaminated lettuce may have been distributed throughout the food supply. Sysco distributes foods to cafeterias, restaurants, hospitals, hotels, and more. The company's spokesperson said it had placed a hold on certain iceberg lettuce products from Mexico out of an abundance of caution. Taylor Farms, which also supplies to grocery stores, said Sunday in a statement on its website that it has completed its voluntary recall. The company has not responded to questions about how many customers received recalled products. What exactly is being recalled? What should I do if I have a recalled item? Taylor Farms de Mexico published a detailed 27-state recall list covering all iceberg lettuce sourced from central Mexico and distributed between June 29th and July 16th. These products, many of them bulk food service packages, had best-if-used-by dates extending to August 3rd. The recall covers dozens of bulk food service products, including shredded, chopped, and salad mix iceberg lettuce, and packaged blends of iceberg and romaine lettuce. Several market-side brand lettuce products are sold at Walmart. They are described as iceberg salad 12-ounce or 24-ounce, and shredded lettuce 8-ounce or 16-ounce, with best-if-used-by dates marked as 7/18/26 to 8/3/26. And July 18th to August 3rd, respectively. The shredded iceberg product was distributed in Alabama, Arkansas, Connecticut, Florida, Georgia, Iowa, Illinois, Indiana, Kansas, Kentucky, Louisiana, Massachusetts, Maryland, Michigan, Missouri, Mississippi, North Carolina, New Hampshire, New Jersey, Ohio, Oklahoma, Pennsylvania, South Carolina, Tennessee, Texas, Virginia, and Wisconsin. If you think you have products that may be part of the recall, check the code and date printed on the packaging and compare them with the details listed on the Taylor Farms recall site. Immediately stop consuming anything listed in the recall and throw it away, or go back to the store where it was purchased for a refund. Consumers with questions should call 855-455-0098, Monday through Friday, 8 a.m. to 5 p.m. Pacific Time. Walmart said there is no indication that products sold in its stores are affected by the current cyclosporiasis investigations, but the retailer removed 4 bagged iceberg lettuce salad products from select locations as a precaution. Can I eat romaine lettuce? Are other veggies safer? The latest developments surrounding Taylor Farms and iceberg lettuce do not mean that investigators have ruled out other sources of contamination. It may not just be Taco Bell. It may not just be Taylor Farms. It may not be just lettuce, said Barbara Kowalczyk, director of George Washington University's Institute for Food Safety and Nutrition Security. Lots of products carry the risk of being contaminated with cyclospora. Other products could still be implicated, Kowalczyk said. Next week, it could be something else. It could be blueberries or raspberries or basil or a food vehicle that we haven't identified as a way of transmitting this pathogen, she said. The bottom line is this investigation is not over. Past cyclosporiasis outbreaks in the U.S., according to the FDA, have been linked to fresh produce such as raspberries, cabbage, basil, cilantro, parsley, broccoli, snow peas, sugar snap peas, and leafy greens. People can also become infected when eating or drinking contaminated food or water during travel outside of the U.S. Kowalczyk says she prefers to avoid bagged leafy greens, but isn't strict about it. She urges consumers to ask about the recall if they're buying salad right now, just to be sure. I prefer to buy heads of lettuce. Then I discard leaves with damage. That's how bacteria can get into them. I usually avoid buying bagged salad for home consumption, but know that most salads purchased in restaurants are bagged. I'm healthy and not immunocompromised, so I'm at a lower risk. What if I really want to eat Taco Bell? Or I want to eat vegetables, but I'm worried about salad? Taco Bell has said it voluntarily removed all affected Taylor Farms lettuce from every one of its restaurants in the country. If you're really worried, food safety experts say you can reheat your takeout. Cooking to a temperature of at least 158 degrees is the safest option. Also, not all produce is contaminated or at risk. If you're concerned about leafy salad, there are plenty of other ways to eat your vegetables: grilled, roasted, crispy, charred. FDA's advice during an outbreak is to avoid eating recalled or implicated raw lettuce. Regardless of whether there is a cyclosporiasis outbreak, you should always wash all produce thoroughly. And with that, we wrap up this Wednesday's Washington Post. Drip and Bill and I will be back next week. Take care until then.
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0: 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It is currently 11 o'clock. Coming up is the Wall Street Journal, followed at midnight by Midnight Music, and the Late Night Book Hour at 1 a.m. Today's reading of the Wall Street Journal is made available by the Talking Information Center in Massachusetts. 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
1: Welcome to Wednesday. You're listening to the Talking Information Center on this 22nd of July, 2026. We begin now the reading of the Wall Street Journal. With that, we say hello to George and Steve.
2: Thank you, John Jay. Welcome. It is our great pleasure to read for you this morning. We'll begin, as we always do, with the What's News column on the far left side of the front page of the journal. These are news briefs, little thumbnail sketches of articles, I'm sure all of which we'll get to as we move through the paper today. OpenAI said two AI systems it was testing broke out of their test environment, hacked their way onto the internet, and broke into another company. I wonder if they stole a car and then... Anyway, OpenAI named David Velez... OpenAI named David Velez, founder and global chief executive of Nubank, a Latin American digital services firm, and Robin Vince, the chief executive of Bank of New York Mellon, as directors. Major U.S. stock indexes rallied, with the S&P 500, NASDAQ, and Dow rising 0.9, 1.3, and 0.7% respectively. Novo Nordisk escalated the weight loss competition, suing Eli Lilly for allegedly using deceptive advertising. Novartis returned to sales growth in the second quarter as revenue from key drugs helped to offset patent expirations. Disney agreed to serve Kraft Heinz products at its North American properties and will permit the food company to use Disney characters on some goods in stores. Fenway Sports Group, the owner of the Boston Red Sox, is in talks to sell a minority stake in Britain's Liverpool Football Club. Northrop Grumman raised its guidance on the back of steady global demand fueled by military spending. Utz Brands, which I grew up with in Maryland, UTZ is the name of Brands, agreed to be taken privately by German salty snacks maker Intersnack Group at an enterprise value of about $2.9 billion. And finally, Hasbro raised its full-year outlook after swinging to a profit and logging higher revenue for the second quarter. Good morning, Steve.
3: Hello, George. Tech stocks rally ahead of earnings. Alphabet, Tesla, IBM set to report results Wednesday. NASDAQ gains 1.3% on the day. Article by Shraddha Dinesh. Stock snapped a three-day losing streak, carried by a recovery in chip stocks and hopes for strong earnings from one of America's biggest tech companies. The NASDAQ Composite saw the largest gains among major U.S. benchmarks, climbing 1.3%. The S&P 500 rose 0.9%. Monday's loss leader, the Dow Industrials, notched a gain of 0.7% or 385 points. Recent weakness among chip stocks has been fueled by fears that China's newest artificial intelligence players could disrupt the field. Others have been nervous that the fundamentals in the business, while promising, won't live up to valuations in the sector. More sanguine investors have noted that new competition from overseas doesn't eliminate the need for companies to continue to spend billions to support the AI build-out. It's just kind of a hiccup along the way to what's been a pretty long AI infrastructure spending cycle that's likely to continue, said Michael Aroney, chief investment strategist at State Street Investment Management. Some tech companies linked to the AI infrastructure returned to the form Tuesday that has made them investor darlings for months. SanDisk, Micron, and Seagate Technology jumped more than 10%, while Intel, Advanced Micro Devices, and Applied Materials all moved higher by at least 7%. The Philadelphia Semiconductor Index jumped 5.2%, its biggest one-day gain in a month. Oil benchmarks continued their upward march. Brent crude surpassed $90 and saw its sixth gain in seven sessions. The price rose by $1.79 a barrel to $91.01, the highest closing value for Brent crude futures since June 10th. The U.S. benchmark advanced 2% to $84.91. Treasury yields are also ticking up as inflation fears build, not because of a confident rotation into stocks, according to Mark Malik, Chief Investment Officer at Siebert Financials. The markets are behaving right, but for the wrong reasons, he said. The yield on the 10-year U.S. Treasury note rose 0.03 percentage point to 4.628%. Malik said stock investors focused on buying the dip are missing the forest for the trees, looking past inflationary forces that should be driving valuations down. Alphabet will be the first major hyperscaler this quarter to report its earnings. Its results are due Wednesday. IBM and Intel also report this week, as does Tesla. Investors are closely following Alphabet's capital expenditure guidance, as a pullback would indicate cooling AI investment. George.
4: President prepares new tack in tariff campaign, reshaping the levy's legal backing after court ruling tees up more uncertainty. It's written by Gavin Bade and Matt Grossman. Washington. President Trump is preparing to shape the legal justification for his tariff regime this week and push negotiations with North American trading partners into high gear, setting off a new phase of trade uncertainty for businesses after months of relative calm. When the Supreme Court in February struck down most of Trump's second-term tariffs, he immediately replaced the illegal duties with a temporary 10% tariff that applied to nearly all U.S. imports. That 10% duty is legally limited to 150 days, which ends early Friday. The interim period ushered in relative stability in the trade policy as officials crafted a new set of levies to replace it, a welcome relief for trade-reliant firms buffeted by constant policy shifts over the past year. The calm is ending. U.S. Trade Representative Jamison Greer said on CNBC on Tuesday that he expects new tariff action soon, previewing replacement tariffs for the ones that expire Friday. And a day earlier, Trump said he would impose additional 50% tariffs on certain goods from Canada, a move that pressures the U.S.'s northern neighbor to renegotiate the U.S.-Mexico-Canada agreement. The Canada tariffs were separate from the sweeping global levies that Trump is trying to rebuild after the Supreme Court ruling. We're 3 days out from the page being turned, said Drew DeLong, a former State Department official, now at consulting firm Kearney. Many companies have been kind of lulled to sleep on the tariff front for the past 5 months, he said. After the Supreme Court said Trump overstepped his authority last year by using a 1970s emergency law to impose tariff levies, the president's trade team is expected to impose duties under Section 301 of the Trade Act of 1974. Those are widely seen as more legally durable, but trade observers expect that overall, U.S. tariff rates won't change much in the short term under the new legal regime. In crafting the replacement tariffs, administration officials have said they would devise levies at similar levels to the expiring levels. In March, Greer's office opened a tariff investigation into 60 economies it accused of not prohibiting the use of forced labor in supply chains. Early this month, it issued a preliminary finding in the investigation, proposing 10% tariffs on more than a dozen U.S. trading partners, including Canada, Mexico, and the European Union, and 12.5% tariffs on more than 40 nations, including China, India, Japan, and South Korea. All told, Greer has said the tariffs would cover 99% of U.S. trade. Steve.
3: And from the U.S. news section of today's Wall Street Journal, administration freezes Medicaid funds. Article by Liz Esley White. The Trump administration is freezing more than $1 billion in Medicaid funding to California and Minnesota. Health and Human Services Secretary Robert F. Kennedy Jr. and Centers for Medicare and Medicaid Administrator Mehmet Oz said Tuesday that the freeze is part of an effort to prevent Medicaid fraud. The two states, both led by Democratic governors, can access the funds, the official said, if they provide documentation for some claims the health department has flagged as suspicious. If Governor Gavin Newsom or Governor Tim Walz wants this funding released, all they have to do is provide basic documentation showing that these services are legitimate and not fraudulent, Kennedy said. Walz of Minnesota and representatives for California's Newsom said the administration was targeting the states for political reasons. They're not punishing fraudsters. They're punishing children, seniors, working families, and people with disabilities, Walz said in a statement. HHS is deferring $867.5 million in Medicaid payments to California and $199 million to Minnesota. Officials didn't discuss why the two states were selected for the freeze. The funds under pause represent just a slice of what each state receives for Medicaid. Washington sends roughly $100 billion in Medicaid funding to California and about $10 billion to Minnesota each year. Oz described $3 million in claims in Minnesota that had documentation gaps, including, for example, for services provided to deceased people, and $42 million in payments to individuals flagged through fraud detection analytics who may have previously defrauded the government. Oz said Minnesota had provided some documentation already that federal health officials are evaluating, but said California had different kinds of issues. Newsom's press office said on X, today's announcement from Dr. Oz is the same recycled political stunt we've seen before. Dr. Oz doesn't understand that we are saving, that's all in capital letters, taxpayers' money by keeping seniors and people with disabilities out of far more expensive nursing homes. This is the third deferral of Medicaid funds for Minnesota this year, which earlier saw $260 million and $91 million in funding frozen, according to the state. The Minnesota Department of Human Services said it already adopted several new practices to combat fraud, including a prepayment review and revalidating thousands of providers. George.
4: How London's planning rules keep housing unaffordable. Home construction is nearing a standstill thanks to regulation, increased building costs, and politics. It's strangling the city. It's written by Natasha Dangour. London. Shoreditch Works is the kind of real estate project big cities say they need. It aims to revitalize a rundown block in East London, delivering about 80 new homes, retail space for several thousand workers, a green tech incubator, and new pedestrian lanes and public space. Developers have spent 4 years trying to convince authorities to approve their plan, submitting more than 9,000 pages in documentation. Local planning officers denied the bid earlier this year, saying it, quote, lacked detail. The UK capital is at a crisis point. Home construction is nearing a standstill thanks to a toxic mix of Byzantine regulations, increased building costs, high interest rates, and politics. London has an official annual target of 88,000 new homes. It broke ground on just 4,170 housing units in 2024 to 2025, according to the data from the Center for Policy Studies, a center-right think tank. During that period, the population grew by about 100,000. Even among older cities in industrialized nations, where it's often hard to find space to build, London stands out. It would need to build 1.1 million more homes to reach the Western European average of homes per capita, according to the CPS. The failure to build doesn't just hold consequences for the livability of a city. It has knock-on effects that can distort the economy, politics, and social mobility. The capital city, one of the few bright spots in the UK economy, is dimming under the strain. Economic growth and productivity has taken a hit. Construction employment in London has weakened by 21% since 2017, according to government data. In the last quarter of 2025, work stopped on more than 5,000 homes at some 50 development sites, often because the building contractor went bust. Sky-high prices have weakened demand, while construction costs continue to climb. It's holding London back, which is holding back the entire country, said Anthony Breach, Director of Policy and Research at the Center for Cities think tank. Cities across the Western world are struggling to address housing and affordability crises, squeezing residents and developers alike and breeding discontent. In London, the crisis has had far-reaching consequences. It's strangling the city, said Paul Rickard, CEO of property developer Pocket Living. First-time home buyers are now pay an average of £500,000 or around $672,000. That's 10 times the average annual salary, up from about 7.5 times in 2010. And the amount of space they get to enjoy ranks last among wealthy Western cities, with fewer square feet per person than Manhattan. Those who can't afford to buy spend years paying artificially high rent. Renters today spend 42% of their income on housing costs, up from 15% in the 1950s and 60s, delaying their ability to save or start a family, leaving many feeling alienated and disillusioned. Like many people his age, 34-year-old Nye Jones shares an apartment and sees little prospect of being able to buy a place of his own. He pays around £1,000 rent per month, excluding bills, and has to be careful how he spends his money if he wants to save anything. In the winter, it means trying to avoid putting the heating on to help with bills, he said. High rents have forced Lawrence Fredericks, 25, to move 6 times in 3 years. Steve.
3: Kraft Heinz, Disney forge wide alliance. The multi-year deal is part of the food giant's effort to reinvigorate items. Article by Jesse Newman. Mickey Mouse, meet Kraft Mac and Cheese. Kraft Heinz and Disney struck a deal that gives the food conglomerate a foothold in one of America's most enduring entertainment empires. Under the multi-year partnership, Disney will serve Kraft Heinz products at its properties throughout North America, and Kraft Heinz will be able to use Disney's characters on some goods in stores. The agreement makes Kraft Heinz the exclusive provider of some condiments, macaroni and cheese, and cream cheese at Disney's North American parks and resorts, and on the Disney Cruise Line. The deal enables Kraft Heinz to use Disney characters and stories across 10 of the food company's brands, including Heinz, Philadelphia, and Kraft Mac and Cheese. It also extends to Disney Studios and streaming platforms, where Kraft Heinz will fund content co-created by the two entities. The alliance is part of a push by Kraft Heinz to breathe new life into its decades-old brands and revive sales after years of decline. The company said the deal represents the next step in a strategy to expand beyond grocery shelves and into immersive experiences and experiential commerce. That's what marketing is about today, said Nicholas Amaya, Kraft Heinz's new head of its North American business. It's about creating experiences that are memorable. Think condiment stations at Disneyland with ketchup dispensers shaped like Star Wars lightsabers, Amaya said in an interview. Other possibilities, Cinderella mac and cheese, or jet-puffed marshmallows marketed with images of Olaf, the frozen snowman. Disney operates two sprawling resorts in the U.S., in Anaheim, California, and Orlando, Florida. Both properties include several theme parks, hotels, and restaurants. Earlier this year, Kraft Heinz signed a deal with the National Football League that aims to boost the presence of Heinz condiments at stadiums across the country while allowing the food company to use NFL-related material in its own marketing and advertising. The deals are rolling out under Kraft Heinz's new chief executive, Steve Callalane, who took the Chicago company's reins earlier this year and initially was expected to carry out a complex corporate breakup. Instead, he changed course, saying he could fix Kraft Heinz's problems. Less than 2 months into his tenure, Kraft Heinz appointed Amaya, with whom Callalane had worked closely at cereal maker Kellogg and Kellanova, the snack business that split off from Kellogg in 2023. Callalane said earlier this year that Kraft Heinz plans to spend $600 million on marketing, sales, research and development, and other areas to fuel a recovery in its U.S. business. George.
4: Utilities to limit AI-tied bill hikes. It's written by Meredith McGraw and Amrith Ramkumar. Washington. The nation's largest utilities and developers of data centers have signed on to President Trump's pledge to pay more for the electricity needed to run artificial intelligence models, hoping to quell a backlash that has fueled protests and political proposals to halt the AI boom. NextEra Energy, Duke Energy, Equinix, and Digital Realty are among the nearly 200 entities committing to the president's promise aimed at ensuring AI's energy consumption doesn't push up electric bills for consumers across the country, according to a White House list of signatories obtained by the Wall Street Journal. Trump is expected to announce the new commitments at a Thursday event at the Environmental Protection Agency, a White House official said. Republican governors, including Louisiana's Jeff Landry and Georgia's Brian Kemp, also signed the pledge and are expected to attend. The new commitments mean that signatories account for some 80% of all power delivered to U.S. homes and businesses, the official said. The pledges could prove difficult to enforce because power prices are often decided by state regulators and electricity buyers and sellers, but they represent the strongest effort by the White House and private sector to fight anger about AI. Rising electricity prices and opposition to new data centers have driven concerns among industry executives that more of the facilities that power models will have to move overseas, potentially challenging an engine of the economy. Chinese AI model developers recently released tools that impressed Western investors and industry analysts, adding to an already frenetic industry competition. Last week, Trump blasted New York Governor Kathy Hochul's executive order barring the construction of data centers for a year until regulatory and environmental frameworks are created. Trump called the order a, quote, terrible decision, and said the taxes and jobs from data centers amount to, quote, liquid gold. Many other states and towns have proposed similar moratoriums, while Senator Bernie Sanders, independent from Vermont, has introduced a bill that would impose a federal data center ban. The success of progressive Democrats in recent primaries in fueling fears among tech executives of increased regulation and actions targeting the AI industry. Steve.
3: And from the business and finance section, unease seen under market surface, article by Spencer Jacob. The stock market is a lot like a duck at the moment. It's gliding along the water, occasionally changing direction or ruffling its feathers. Beneath the surface, though, investors are paddling furiously to navigate shifting financial currents. Today's the market's closely watched fear gauge. The CBOE Volatility Index, or VIX, uses option prices to get a rough measure of how much choppiness investors expect in the S&P 500 index in the coming 30 days. At 17.5, it's below the index's long-term average. But look at how much traders are paying to hedge against big moves up or down in individual stocks, and a totally different picture emerges. That can be seen from a related measure, VIXEQ, which is above 50. It's derived from a similar calculation for each stock in the index, weighted by market value. Individual stock volatility is always higher, but the gap between the two just hit a record. Investors aren't bracing for some shocking development that would cause a market swoon, but they are unusually concerned about some specific stocks and sectors, according to Citadel Security strategist Scott Rubner. Mostly, those are the momentum stocks, like chip makers, that have gyrated with waxing and waning AI optimism. A similar split can be seen in a much simple measure. The divergence between market price and breadth has never been higher. BTIG technical analyst Jonathan Krinsky wrote, according to a Monday note, there have been 52 trading days so far this year when the index went in one direction, but a majority of the S&P 500 stocks went the other way. That now ties tumultuous 2000 for the third highest number of instances this century. Since July isn't over yet, 2026 will likely break the record. Instances were also high in 2023 and 2024, when tech stocks were the only game in town. But that has now changed. Much like the peak tech bubble year, serious doubts seem to have emerged about many stalwarts. Earlier this year, software stocks, once market darlings, became toxic as artificial intelligence models' coding capabilities spooked investors. More recently, chip stocks flipped within days from powering the market to entering their own bear trend. The Magnificent Seven are lagging too. Divergence can be the hallmark of a rally when a new industry has taken the market baton, but also a preview of broad market trouble. BTIG's analysts write that as the relationship between stocks normalize, it's likely to be a result of everything catching down to the recent pullback in AI names, rather than AI names catching up to everything else. George.
4: U.S. manufacturer to build sea drones used by Ukraine. Deal to make the battle-tested boats could kick off wider sharing of weaponry. It's written by Shelby Holliday and Alistair McDonald. An American manufacturer will, for the first time, begin producing drone boats designed and battle-tested by Ukraine as the Pentagon seeks to expand its arsenal of autonomous weapons. The deal has been struck as the U.S. begins to use sea drones in combat. American drone boats attacked an Iranian submarine and ship facility at a naval base located on the Strait of Hormuz earlier this month in a kamikaze mission. The manufacturing deal also comes as the U.S. and Ukraine move to increase sharing of weaponry. President Trump recently said he would consider allowing Ukraine to manufacture American Patriot missile interceptors, which the U.S. has drained in the Middle East and which Ukraine needs to counter Russian attacks. A longer-term White House-sponsored attempt to access Ukrainian technology and expertise has moved slowly. The drone boats, known as Maguras, it's M-A-G-U-R-A-S, will be manufactured by Portland, Oregon-based Recon Craft, which makes boats for Special Operations Forces. A memorandum of understanding between Recon Craft and Magura maker U-Force was signed at the Ukrainian embassy in Washington last week. The deal is considered a, quote, teaming agreement, T-E-A-M-I-N-G, under which both companies provide supplies, equipment, and workers, according to executives. Recon Craft co-founder Joe Silkowski said the goal is to make hundreds or even thousands of Maguras a year at facilities in Oregon and South Carolina. Executives declined to disclose the value of the deal. This partnership sets an important precedent, said Ukrainian Ambassador Olga Stefanishina. I'm confident it will encourage many other companies to follow its example and deepen U.S.-Ukrainian defense industrial cooperation. Ukraine, which is sensitive about sharing its military technology, has transformed warfare with its rapidity, its rapidly advancing arsenal of air, land, and sea drones. The country has used its low-cost, unmanned platforms to take out valuable Russian targets, including warships, aircraft, and infrastructure. Steve.
3: And this is from the Personal Journal section, which appears regularly in the Wall Street Journal. The good, the bad, and the tardy airlines. Article by Don Gilbertson. The following items first appeared in Don Gilbertson's weekly travel newsletter. How are your summer travels going? I heard from several travelers with flight issues recently, so I thought it was the perfect time to check in on how the major U.S. airlines are performing. Consider it an early look at how the race for our annual ranking of the country's best and worst airlines is shaping up halfway into the year. I asked Cirium, an aviation analytics company, to pull on-time and flight cancellation stats for two time periods. Let's start with the winners and losers, since the vacation rush began in earnest between June 1st and July 13th. Here's what stands out. Most flight cancellations. JetBlue and American, each with cancellation rates at or near 3%. Frontier was next at 2.19%. Fewest flight cancellations. Allegiant at under 1%, followed by Southwest, 1.07%. and Alaska at 1.35%. Tardiest. Southwest Airlines with a dismal on-time arrival rate of 65.24%. No other airline was under 70%. Allegiant and Frontier barely cracked 70%. Most on time. Alaska, 80.2%. Delta, 80.07%. And United, 76.06%. Pulling back the lens, here's where things stood for the year-to-date from January through July 13th. Most flight cancellations, American Airlines at 3.04, followed by JetBlue 2.98 and Delta 2.31. Fewest flight cancellations, Allegiant at under 1%. Southwest was next at 1.09%, followed by Alaska at 1.26%. Tardiest. Frontier, Southwest, and JetBlue were in a photo finish here, all hovering around 73%. Most on time, Alaska, 82.62%, Delta, 81.16%, and United, 79.61%. Rental surprises. Read those car rental receipts closely before you leave the lot. A reader traveling in Europe said he was surprised to find a $60 charge for returning his car 2.5 hours early in Switzerland. Hertz said it was an error and refunded the charge. Travel math. 665. This year's hotel guest satisfaction score on a 1,000-point scale, according to the latest North American Hotel Guest Satisfaction Index study from J.D. Power. That was up 13 points from a year ago, despite a rise in room rates. United's seating. United Airlines continues to drum up more ways to jazz up economy class and boost revenue. First, there was Relax Row. And last week, it announced plans to add a row of economy plus seats with more elbow room on 50 new Airbus A321 XLR planes. How will it do this? By blocking the middle seat and putting a shared table there. Sounds so pandemic era, no? Others liken it to European business class. The seats will go on sale later this year. so no word yet on upsell. Cheers and jeers. Cheers to the front desk at the Andaz Miami for removing $70 resort fee. However, hesitantly, when I asked. The beachfront hotel was lovely, but it was difficult to reach guest services on multiple occasions, and there was construction outside my room. As I've said before, if something goes wrong during a stay, ask for some form of compensation. Jeers to powdered creamer in hotel rooms. Too many hotels to mention. A broken power outlet in my row on American Airlines flight, and the continuing problem of rideshare companies upselling on an extra comfort car, only to send a mediocre car with weird smells. Best wishes for Sally, for Sully. Miracle on the Hudson pilot Chesley Sully Sullenberger announced he's been diagnosed with early-stage Alzheimer's. I was covering Phoenix-based U.S. Airways when he landed flight 1549 in the river in early 2009, saving 155 lives. George.
4: Well, one more article related to airline safety. Headline, phones, power banks pose in-flight fire risk. Spontaneous blazes involving lithium-ion batteries cause injuries and disruption. It's written by Julia Amon and Benjamin Katz. Minutes after Alaska Airlines Flight 2117 had lifted from the runway, a phone and power bank sitting in a passenger's lap burst into flames. The fire scorched the passenger's arms and legs before she tossed the devices into the aisle, where flight attendants scrambled to get them into a fireproof bag to quell the blaze. Pilots declared an emergency, dropped oxygen masks in the cabin, and turned back to Wichita, Kansas. The incident from earlier this year is just one example of what airlines and regulators say is the fastest-growing safety threat to air travel: phones, power banks, and vapes spontaneously catching fire mid-flight. Those and other personal devices have lithium-ion batteries, which are prone to bursting into flames when they malfunction or overheat. While the threat isn't new, the industry's assessment of the risks has heightened as passengers bring more devices on board. This is a critical safety area, said Hassan Shahidi, chief executive of the Flight Safety Foundation, a nonprofit. We've seen over the years an increasing number of these incidents. In the U.S., incidents have more than doubled since 2019, according to Federal Aviation Administration data. Figures for 2026 are on track to surpass last year's record, with roughly 2 confirmed events recorded each week since January. In recent months, airlines across the globe rolled out new rules aimed at reducing the risk of cabin fires. American Airlines, Delta, and Southwest have all banned power banks from overhead lockers and restricted their use in flight. Germany's Lufthansa, Hong Kong's Cathay Pacific, and Singapore Airlines have taken similar steps. Aviation regulators have also issued guidelines to flight crews and sought to raise awareness of the dangers among passengers. It really is one of the top, if not the top, safety risks in the world right now, said Jonathan Nicholson, a spokesman for the UK Civil Aviation Authority. Even a low-level incident could develop into something far more serious. Britain recorded more than 100 incidents of devices overheating last year, a 98% surge from 2024, the country's aviation regulator said. Efforts to prevent this from happening gained urgency after an Air Busan flight in South Korea last year was consumed by a fire caused by a power bank in an overhead bin. 27 people suffered injuries and the aircraft was destroyed. The incident spurred regulators to introduce a spate of new rules and procedures. Those include a ban on e-cigarettes and power banks in checked luggage, as well as restrictions on the use of portable batteries on board. Steve.
3: Well, George, this might be a first reading for us.
4: Oh, boy.
3: In the Wall Street Journal. As you folks may or may not know, there is a sports section daily in the Wall Street Journal. And you also might know we're broadcasting from Marshfield, Massachusetts, which is about 30 miles south of Boston. So this article is interesting to a lot of us. The miraculous winning streak that has transformed the Red Sox. 4 weeks ago, Boston had the worst record in the American League and were preparing to sell at the trade deadline. After an unbeaten run, they have resurrected their season and are back in the playoff hunt. Article by Jaron Diamond. Just 4 weeks ago, the Boston Red Sox were more stomach-churning than a bowl of clam chowder left in the New England sun. They had the worst record in the American League, putting them 15 and a half games behind the division and division leader and 6 games out of the wild card. They were still reeling from the dramatic firing of manager Alex Cora and 5 of his coaches that threw the organization into turmoil. The only question left was which prospects they might receive once they traded their few useful players at the deadline. But what's happened since is so shocking that you'd be forgiven for wondering if Ted Williams and Kyle Yastrzemski had been cloned in the lab at MIT. The Red Sox have suddenly transformed into a juggernaut, a stunning turnaround that has reshaped the entire pennant race. They were riding a miraculous 14-game winning streak entering Tuesday's play. It is the franchise's longest winning streak since 1946, a time when Johnny Pesky was the team's starting shortstop and not yet the namesake of Fenway Park's right field foul line. And also George Krein in 1946 was only 8 years old. All told, entering Tuesday, the Red Sox were major league leading best 19-2 since June 25th, propelling them from the abyss and into a wild card spot. We weren't a good team, and that was a fact, ace pitcher Sonny Gray said this weekend. But we've always had it in us, and we are a good team. They've certainly looked like one lately, led by Gray and a standout bullpen. The Red Sox have had dominant pitching during their resurgence. Their once-anemic offense has woken up, in part thanks to a much-needed contribution from off-season acquisition Caleb Durbin, who blasted the game-winning home run in Monday's victory over the Baltimore Orioles. Boston has outscored its opponents 82-29 over the stretch, even with ace pitcher Garrett Crochet and star outfielder Roman Anthony both out with injuries that have sidelined them for months. And the Red Sox aren't doing this against cellar dwellers. They have recently completed sweeps against the AL's 3 best teams, the Tampa Bay Rays, New York Yankees, and Chicago White Sox. They also beat up on the New York Mets early this month, but so did everybody else. That's important when you're feeling like you're winning games against clubs that have a chance to be in the playoffs, interim manager Chad Tracy said. A run like this once seemed all but impossible back in April. That's when Chief Baseball Officer Craig Breslow dismissed Cora, who managed the Red Sox to a World Series championship in 2018, and a large chunk of his staff. Retired catcher Jason Veritek, a franchise icon who won titles with Boston in 2004 and 2007, was also removed from his coaching role. The Red Sox said at the time that he'd be reassigned within the organization. The moves were unpopular in the clubhouse, drawing rebukes from Red Sox players. It didn't help that Tracy's first 2 months after being promoted from AAA didn't appear to change much, casting doubts on Breslow's future at the helm of the front office. Now, if the Red Sox keep this up, Tracy could emerge as an unlikely candidate for manager of the year. I won't shy away from what we're doing, Tracy said. It's pretty incredible. It's a fun ride, and we want to keep it going. The Red Sox renaissance also has significant implications far beyond Boston. Before this, the Red Sox were expected to be sellers at the August 3rd trade deadline. Contending teams were lining up to potentially acquire Gray, slugging first baseman Wilson Contreras, or flame-throwing closer Aroldis Chapman. In a crowded AL postseason field, Boston players were going to be among the most desirable assets on the market. Now the calculus has changed, with the Red Sox positioned to add to their roster over the coming weeks in an effort to extend their season deep into October. The decreased supply will only raise the prices for the many buyers hoping to patch holes for the stretch run. Breslow, a Yale graduate who spent 12 seasons pitching for 7 MLB clubs, has yet to declare his direction publicly. Although with the Red Sox winning every day and rapidly climbing the standings, he probably doesn't have to. I feel like, Durbin said, we've flipped the script. George.
4: Although I have to say, as a Red Sox fan, I have to now assume that what you just read is going to jinx the Red Sox.
3: Oh, you are 100% correct. It's over.
4: It's over. Steve has the accent. I don't.
3: Yeah.
4: Ozempic maker sues rival Lilly over ads. It's run by Alex Janin. Novo Nordisk filed a lawsuit against rival Eli Lilly, arguing that the Indianapolis drug maker used deceptive advertising to mislead consumers in the latest escalation of the weight loss wars. Complaint filed in a district court in New Jersey accuses Eli Lilly of using outdated studies to promote its branded GLP-1 drugs, Mounjaro and Zepbound, as helping consumers lose significantly more weight on average than Novo Nordisk's Ozempic and Wegovy. In reality, Novo Nordisk said more recent data shows that the company's drugs can help patients lose a comparable amount of weight as Eli Lilly's. It is the most direct hit between the two companies fighting for control of the nearly $80 billion weight loss drug market. Lilly was able to quickly take market share from Novo by promoting the superior weight loss benefits of its shot. But now Novo is fighting to change that narrative with newer data. In recent months, Eli Lilly ran an advertisement promoting the results of a company-sponsored study comparing the highest doses of its obesity medication, Zepbound, with lower doses of Novo Nordisk's obesity medication, Wegovy. Novo Nordisk sent a cease and desist letter to Eli Lilly in April, demanding that the company suspend the advertising, but said it didn't receive a response. Subsequently, according to the lawsuit, Eli Lilly noted in the ad that a higher dose version of Wegovy wasn't included in the study. Novo said in the complaint that the text disclaimer wasn't as obvious as the ad's 50-pound versus 33-pound weight loss comparison. The spokesperson for Eli Lilly defended the use of the study results, calling them the most direct scientific evidence available, and adding that the trial was, quote, robustly designed and, quote, well conducted. Rather than compete on the merits of its products, Novo is asking a court to stop Lilly from communicating the results of that trial, the spokesperson said. We stand firmly behind our advertising. The comparison trial found that participants taking tirzepatide, marketed as Zepbound, lost an average of 20.2% of their body weight. Those who took semaglutide, which is marketed as Wegovy, lost an average of 13.7%. That translated to an average loss of roughly 50 pounds and 33 pounds, respectively, for patients with an average starting weight of about 249 pounds. The 50 versus 33 pound claim that Eli Lilly highlights in its ad is the problem,

0: That translated to an average loss of roughly 50 pounds and 33 pounds, respectively, for patients with an average starting weight of about 249 pounds. The 50 versus 33-pound claim that Eli Lilly highlights in its ad is the problem, said Novo Nordisk's senior vice president and group general counsel John Kuckelman. They're leaving consumers with the mistaken impression that the Lilly product is vastly superior to the Novo product, said Kuckelman. In reality, it's not superior at all. Steve.
1: And from the Herd and Street section of today's Wall Street Journal, buying gold's dip makes sense. The precious metal can still hedge against major risks as the Iran conflict drags on. Gold has suffered a rough few months, tarnishing the bull case for the metal, but it still has a role to play in investor portfolios, and now is a good time to buy the dip. A years-long rally in the precious metal came to an end, oddly enough, with the Iran war. Since hostilities began on February 28th, gold is down 22%. This seems paradoxical. Should a geopolitical crisis that unleashes global price pressures be positive for an asset often billed as a hedge against inflation and instability? Investors seem to be betting that the Federal Reserve will raise interest rates in response to inflation pressures, which would hurt gold's value relative to cash as it pays no yield. Historically, gold has tended to perform best when real inflation-adjusted interest rates are falling, said Giovanni Stanovo, commodity strategist for the UBS Chief Investment Office. In addition, there have been persistent market rumors that central banks in the Middle East sold gold during the conflict to raise needed cash, though the only confirmed sale was by Turkey, Stanovo said. Turkey's central bank sold 81 metric tons of gold in the first half of this year, according to the World Gold Council, worth $10.6 billion at current prices. While gold's decline has been jarring, some additional perspective is still in order. Gold's 12-month price increase at 21% is still slightly better than the S&P 500, and neither reason for gold's decline during the crisis deals a death blow to its reputation as a useful risk hedge. Start with global central bank holdings. If indeed they found their gold reserves to be a useful source of liquidity during a crisis, that would actually reinforce the case for it as a reserve asset, notwithstanding the short-term price reaction. Gold buying by central banks has been elevated roughly since Russia's invasion of Ukraine in 2022, data from the World Gold Council shows. That partly reflects a desire by countries outside the Western orbit to diversify away from U.S. dollars and reduce their exposure to sanctions. But demand hasn't been limited to the likes of Russia and China, indicating rising global wariness of geopolitical risks. The biggest net purchaser in the first half of the year was Poland, according to the council. As for the Fed, it is still unclear how it will actually respond to oil prices. Markets got a reprieve during the Iran ceasefire, but oil is again on an upward march after the recent resumption of hostilities. The Fed might raise rates, but that is far from certain. The market implied chances of a rate increase by September currently stand at around 50%, according to the CME FedWatch tool. New Fed Chairman Kevin Warsh's distaste for forward guidance only clouds the horizon further. So far, he has offered rhetoric, promising price stability, but little else to go on. He has convened several task forces to examine everything from what drives inflation to the impact of artificial intelligence on productivity. These might not report back until the end of the year. One possibility is that the new Fed moves too slowly to respond to the oil price shock while it finds its intellectual bearings. That could allow broader inflation pressures to gather. Another is that the AI investment boom fizzles, pushing the Fed to loosen even as oil stays high because of geopolitical forces. Both these scenarios could mean falling real rates, and so would be positive for gold. Perhaps the best argument for gold is the behavior of stocks, which have kept advancing throughout most of the war. Equity investors overall remain highly optimistic on AI. Meanwhile, they are remarkably complacent about risks from Iran or anywhere else. In this environment, keeping some allocation in gold to hedge against the unforeseen is rational. When stocks are priced for a Goldilocks world, there is often value in gold. George.
0: Thanks, Steve. Militaries vie for more cotton to make ammo. It's run by Suni Engel Rasmussen. Bergerac, France. War planners today need deep reserves of drones, computing power, and

0: cotton. NATO doesn't have enough. For all the digital wizardry emerging in war zones, armed combat still relies on explosive power, much of which comes from the same plants used to make t-shirts and bedsheets. Nitrocellulose, also known as gun cotton, is the indispensable chemical material in virtually all modern ammunition systems. Highly flammable, when treated with acid, it acts as a propellant, triggering a violent expansion of gas needed to launch artillery up to 70 miles. Gun cotton has historically been made from what are called linters, short, fuzzy fibers left on cotton seeds after the main fibers are removed. The limited supplies are one of the biggest hurdles NATO faces as it seeks to build up ammunition stores to counter the growing might of Russia and China. Across the U.S.-led North Atlantic Treaty Organization, militaries are seeking to boost supplies of gun cotton. Another aim is to increase self-sufficiency in sourcing and processing while decreasing dependence on foreign suppliers. The U.S. grows most of its linters domestically, but wants to significantly boost cotton linter production and increase its capacity to convert it into nitrocellulose. In Europe, where farmers replaced cotton with other crops centuries ago, countries have long relied on China for linters and for manufactured gun cotton. They are now looking to expand their own production of gun cotton and assessing alternative natural precursors to make it. While building steel warheads and tanks takes time, ramping up production of nitrocellulose is even trickier. TNT, the explosive material in artillery shells, is also scarce, and Europe now has just a single factory that makes it in Poland. You can invest in all the production capacity you want, but for much of the industry today, the real problem is those critical inputs, nitrocellulose and TNT in particular, said Peter Russell, head of investor relations with the Czechoslovak Group, a leading European manufacturer of 155-millimeter artillery shells. The U.S. relies primarily on one nitrocellulose factory in Virginia, while Europe has several. At one in Bergerac in southern France, defense company Urenco recently restarted production. A robot assembly line packs nitrocellulose with the texture of toothpaste into cylinders shaped like large toilet paper rolls. Once dry, the highly flammable cylinders are sent to the front line, where gun crews stack up six of them into artillery systems, such as howitzers, depending on the distance they want to fire. To ensure self-reliance, it is crucial that Europe develops its own chemical capabilities, said Thierry Francou, chief executive of Urenco. But building new munitions factories in Europe is a challenge with current legal and bureaucratic restrictions. One result is that a 155-millimeter artillery shell usually includes components from half a dozen countries. We cannot have all the capabilities in one country, Francou says. We have to accept this cross-dependency between countries. Steve.
1: Airbus takes on Boeing in big jets. The European plane maker is weighing a stretched version of its A350 airliner. Article by Benjamin Katz and Drew Fitzgerald. Airbus is moving closer to a decision on launching a new aircraft model that would be among the biggest passenger jets ever made and place Boeing's long-delayed 777X directly in its crosshairs. The European plane maker has been weighing whether to lengthen the body of its existing A350, allowing airlines to carry more passengers, according to Tufan Brigenbilic, chief executive of Rolls-Royce, the exclusive supplier of engines for the airframe. A decision on whether to proceed could come within the next 12 months, which would enable first delivery in the early 2030s, he said. A move would bring Airbus back into the market for the world's biggest passenger planes, a segment it abandoned after it discontinued its A380 double-decker in 2019. The Super Jumbo's demise left the runway clear for Boeing's coming 777X, which can seat as many as 450 passengers. An Airbus spokeswoman said the plane maker hadn't decided on whether to move forward with a new version of its widebody, often dubbed the A350-2000, but confirmed it was exploring options to expand its A350 lineup. Market demand for larger widebodies is real, and we're looking at potential evolutions of the A350 to meet that demand, she said. Boeing's 777X, an upgraded version of its popular 777, has been plagued by production and regulatory challenges that have delayed its entry into service by 7 years. Airbus has been exploring different options for stretching the A350, including a less ambitious expansion using the plane's existing XWB-84 engines, or a longer version that would use a new variant of that engine with more thrust and a wider diameter. Rolls-Royce's Bergen Billick told reporters at the UK's Farnborough International Air Show, "I don't think they've made a decision yet. We are working with them," he said, adding that it would take about 6 to 7 years to develop the engine and airframe. He deferred questions to his counterpart at Airbus, Guillaume Faury, but said his understanding was they were moving toward developing the bigger model, which would bring it to the firing line of Boeing's biggest 777X variant, the 777-9. Boeing CEO Kelly Ortberg, who took over at the helm of the U.S. plane maker in 2024, has been pushing to stabilize the American company's finances after multiple crises. That effort has included securing regulatory approval for the 777X and two new versions of the 737 MAX from the Federal Aviation Administration so it can start delivering those aircraft to customers. Ortberg last year unveiled a nearly $5 billion charge to cover delays and other setbacks in the 777X program. He said at the time that the accounting loss reflected how much longer it would take to clinch certification, pushing to the future revenue investors had hoped would roll in sooner. George.
0: Have you seen the movie The Great Escape?
1: Many times.
0: Okay. Well, this is a modern version of that, so stay tuned. OpenAI models escaped, hacked a company. It's run by Robert McMillan and Amrith Ramkumar. It's the stuff of cybersecurity nightmares. On Tuesday, OpenAI said two artificial intelligence systems it was testing broke out of their test environment, hacked their way onto the internet, and broke into another company. The victim was Hugging Face, a provider of open source AI tools. The cause was a cybersecurity benchmarking test that went very, very wrong. Hugging Face discovered the break-in early last week, saying that there had been unauthorized access to internal data sets and company credentials. The company wasn't sure whether customer or partner data had been compromised. At the time, the company also didn't know who was responsible, but the attack was so sophisticated that Hugging Face employees suspected it required a top-of-the-line, so-called frontier, cutting-edge AI model. Hugging Face chief executive Clement DeLange said in an X message that Twitter posted Tuesday. Turns out it did, he added. In a blog post on Tuesday, OpenAI said the culprits were a pair of its models. One was its latest product called GPT-5.6 Sol, S-O-L. The other was an even more capable pre-release model that the company didn't identify. The software had been configured, quote, for evaluation purposes, end quote, to be less likely to refuse hacking commands, OpenAI said. OpenAI had caged the models in a, quote, sandbox, a system that didn't have access to the internet. But during the test, the AI software used its hacking skills to break out. It's tunneling, I'm guessing. It found a way to get online and then hacked into Hugging Face's network, OpenAI said. We consider this incident to be an unprecedented cyber incident involving state-of-the-art cyber capabilities, OpenAI said. You think? The company is working with Hugging Face to produce a more thorough report describing what happened. The AI system appeared to have decided to hack Hugging Face as the quickest route to answer a benchmark question, said Ariel Herbert Voss, chief executive of the cybersecurity firm Run Sybil. Steve?
1: Utz Brands agrees to be taken private. Article by Colin Kelleher. Utz Brands has agreed to be taken private by German salty snacks maker Intersnack Group at an enterprise value of about $2.9 billion. Intersnack would pay $14.25 a share in cash for Utz, the Hanover, Pennsylvania company said, a 91% premium to Monday's closing price of $7.45. Shares of Utz closed up 89% on Tuesday. Utz said founding Rice and Lissette family would still own half the company upon completion of the deal. The company said a special committee of independent directors, along with its independent financial and legal advisors, determined the deal was the best among the other potential options to deliver compelling, immediate, and certain value to its shareholders. In May, Utz said the first quarter sales rose, helped by branded salty snacks. It said it still expected sales for the year to grow between 2% and 3%. George.
0: Novartis returns to sales growth. It's written by Adria Calatayud. Novartis said it returned to sales growth in the second quarter as momentum from some of its key medicines and recent launches helped the company offset a hit from drugs that lost patent protection. The Swiss drug maker, which in recent years sharpened its focus on innovative medicines by unloading other businesses, such as generic drug maker Sandoz, is navigating what executives call the biggest patent cliff in the company's history. Heart drug Entresto, until recently Novartis' biggest moneymaker, went off patent last year, as did platelet booster Promacta and leukemia treatment Tasigna. Competition from lower-priced generic products eroded the group's sales and put pressure on its bottom line. The company expects core operating profit, one of its preferred earnings metrics, to decline by a low single-digit percentage this year. As a result, an outlook is reiterated on Tuesday. Thanks so much for listening. Please be sure to join us again tomorrow for another edition of the Wall Street Journal. Have a great day.
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0: 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It is currently midnight. Coming up is midnight music, followed at 1 a.m. by the late night book hour, and community news at 2 a.m.
1: Hello, I'm Patricia Miller for the Virginia Voice. Welcome to Midnight Music. Tonight's program highlights Virginian and bluegrass legend Mack Wiseman. Renowned as one of bluegrass music's finest tenor voices, Malcolm Mack Wiseman was born in Augusta County, Virginia in 1925. He learned guitar while he was recovering from polio as a child. He studied at the Shenandoah Conservatory of Music when it was an independent school located in Dayton, Virginia. After working for a while as a mining chemist, he started his music career as a radio disc jockey in Harrisonburg. Wiseman began performing as a stand-up bass player in the band of country singer Molly O'Day. When Lester Flatt and Earl Scruggs left Bill Monroe's band, Wiseman joined them as a guitarist in their new group, the Foggy Mountain Boys. He later played with Bill Monroe's Bluegrass Boys, and after performing on Louisiana Hayride, he became popular as a solo artist and with his band, the Country Boys. In the 1950s, he was a star on WRVA's Old Dominion Barn Dance here in Richmond. During the 50s, he also had a top 10 hit with a Disney TV series theme, The Ballad of Davy Crockett. In the 1960s folk revival, he was a popular performer playing at Carnegie Hall and the Hollywood Bowl. During this time, he also became a regular on WWVA's Jamboree in Wheeling, West Virginia, as well as a popular artist on the Bluegrass Festival circuit. Mack Wiseman was inducted into the Bluegrass Hall of Fame in 1993 and continued performing and releasing albums well into his 80s. Wiseman also has had a long career as a record label executive, producer, and a mail-order record entrepreneur. In this capacity as a music businessman, he once suggested to the young Pat Boone to record one of his own old standards, Love Letters in the Sand, and of course Boone's recording became a smash hit on the pop charts.

0: You're listening to the Virginia Voice. It is currently 1 a.m. Coming up is the late night book hour, followed by community news at 2 a.m. and Bon Appetit at 2:30. Welcome to the book hour on the Virginia Voice. We're reading Very Valentine by Adriana Trigiani, read by Cassandra Campbell. This is the fourth installment.
1: This is Graham's dress. I straighten the rosettes of silk ruffled across the hem. She looks better in it than I ever did, Graham says as she comes in from the hallway. What's this fancy party you're going to? Brett Fitzpatrick's company party on the roof of the Gramercy Park Hotel. Gabriel smooths his thick bangs off to one side. It's a private club now. I'm glad Brett figured out how to wheel and deal to become whatever it is that he is. What is he again? Some fund management thing. I place a small canister of mints into my evening bag. I have two reasons for going to this party tonight. First, I'm still Than from Jacqueline's wedding. Second, I need Brett's help figuring out how to finance my future. I don't trust my brother to have my best interests at heart as he restructures our debt. Brett could be a big help. Brett is a vice president of something. To be honest, I don't understand what he does. Why would you? You're a cobbler, and me? I'm the maitre d' at the Café Carlyle. Let's face it, we're service people. While your ex-lover, Brett. Sorry, Theodora. Gabriel! I stop him before he can dig himself in any deeper. I pour Graham a glass of wine and give it to her. I'm happy to hear that my granddaughter is a woman with a full life. Do you need anything before I leave? I ask. No, thank you. I'm going to heat up the penne, drink this wine, and watch Mario Batali on the Food Channel. Did you know your boyfriend, Roman Falcone, has a hot restaurant? He knew all about tomatoes, Graham says proudly, and he spoke beautiful Italian. Graham folds her hands gratefully, as if in prayer. I thought he was wonderful. You're a sucker for an accent, I remind her. So am I. Gabriel says longingly. I just wish you'd be careful about who you let into the house. Valentine, relax. Roman is Barese. I knew his great-uncle Carm 100 years ago. He was a regular at Ida DiCarlo's on Hudson Street, and I'll bet you weren't nice to him, were you? Nice enough to get a dinner invitation. I give Graham a quick kiss. I follow Gabriel out the door and down the stairs. The roof of the Gramercy Park Hotel is a posh indoor-outdoor living room, with glazed walls filled with immense colorful paintings, thick Persian rugs, low lacquered furniture, and a fireplace blazing in the cool autumn night. A chandelier of green glass foliage and twinkling white lights hangs over the airy like a canopy in a fairy forest. The cityscape seems to fall away in the distance, and from here, the skyscrapers look like black velvet jewelry boxes strewn with pearls. This isn't old New York, where club hopping includes the Latin Quarter and El Morocco. This is brand new New York, where hoteliers are impresarios, and their elegant salons compete for a wealthy, connected clientele to adorn their whimsical yet priceless settings. We're in the thicket of new posh. My ex-boyfriend, Brett Fitzpatrick, holds court as the Chrysler Building looms behind him like a platinum sword. How appropriate, as this man was once my knight in shining armor. Valentine. Brett excuses himself and comes right over to us. He kisses me on both cheeks. Then he gives Gabriel a big hug. It's a reunion. Don't use that word. Gabriel gives Brett a good slap on the back before letting go of him. We sound old when you use that word. Well, I'm older than you, so I can call it whatever I want, Brett says, smiling.
2: It's great to see you guys. Thank you for coming.
1: Who are all these people? Gabriel looks around. Brett lowers his voice.
2: Clients and their friends. One of our partners in the hedge fund is a member here.
1: He looks at me.
2: I thought you'd get a kick out of this.
1: It's something else, I tell him.
2: You look great, Valentine,
1: Brett says as Gabe heads to the bar to get us each a drink.
2: So do you.
1: And he does. Brett looks like a successful Wall Street financier who has earned his place at the top. His custom-made suit shows off his height, while his Ferragamo dress shoes show his good taste. His light brown hair is thinning, but it doesn't matter. He has eyes the color of gray flannel, the expression in them full of warmth. He has a face you can trust. His self-confidence is apparent, but not in any way arrogant. Brett is self-made, and he carries himself with the grace of a man who has earned it. The stoop of the shoulders of his youth is gone now, replaced with an upright military posture. He has acquired the thing that children born of privilege seem to possess at birth, and the rest of us must develop. It's called polish. When I first met Brett, he was a brilliant working-class kid from Floral Park with a burning ambition to make it. He used to mow the lawn for a big Wall Street broker who promised Brett a job if he went to college and got a degree in finance. Brett did even better. He was valedictorian of his class at St. John's and then went to Harvard Business School. In 10 years, Brett shed the old life and slipped into a new one, which fit him like a tailored shirt from Barney's. There's a lot of history between us, but it's never awkward. Brett excuses himself as he is pulled away by a distinguished-looking older man in a suit. Gabriel returns with my drink.
2: It's a he-to, he says, giving me the glass.
1: What's that?
2: I don't know.
1: Mo, glow, flow, something. He-to. Everything you drink now is a he-to. Gabriel takes a sip. Or a teeny.
2: Agabettini, Valentini, Brettini.
1: I tried the drink. This hotel is not as I remember it. I look over the edge of the roof to the treetops of Gramercy Park, a deep green island filled with beams of gold light from the old-fashioned street lamps. The park is enclosed by a wrought iron fence and is placed in the center of a square composed of traditional brownstones and grand pre-war apartment buildings. I remember when my friend Beata Jaczulski got married here. It was before the Europeans bought it. It used to be so cozy and the food was delicious. That was before the Age of Enlightenment. Did you see the paintings in the lobby?
2: If you think this hotel has changed, how about our Brett?
1: Gabriel whispers.
2: He had to.
1: I lean against the wall, enclosing the roof, and look out over the crowd. These are the people Brett has to impress. It can't be easy.
2: You're so forgiving.
1: Gabriel takes a sip of his drink. It makes me sort of sick. I'm really just proud of him, I say. Gabriel looks at me with a mixture of understanding and suspicion. 5 years have come and gone since Brett and I broke up. Tonight is proof that he would never have fit into the new life I cobbled together, like patches of leather from the workshop floor. He was destined for this.
2: Well, maybe I'm just hurt because the three of us were always us, and now Brett is a them. He's the only them I know.
1: Gabriel fishes a maraschino cherry out of his drink. Two more roll around the bottom of his glass.
2: How did you get 3 cherries? I want to know.
1: I asked. I watch as Brett moves from his clients over to the corner of the roof where 3 pretty girls in their early 20s sip cocktails and smoke. It's chilly out, but they wear no stockings on their tanned legs, and their feet are stuffed into pumps revealing toe cleavage and a slight gap on the buttress that supports their 4-inch heels. These girls buy shoes for fashion, not fit.
2: I'm going to nab the sofa by the fireplace. This fancy outdoor living room is all well and good until winter sets in. Gabriel says, I'm so cold you could zamboni my ass. I'll be over in a minute, I tell him. But I keep my eyes on Brett and the girls. Two of the young women peel away, leaving one shivering blonde with a drink in her hand. Brett leans in and says something to her. They laugh. Then she reaches forward and adjusts the flap on his tie. The intimate gesture forces Brett to take a slight step back. A breeze kicks up on the roof, and the white lights of the chandelier dance, throwing small beams onto the floor. The girl tilts her head toward Brett. Their conversation has turned earnest. I watch them for a few moments, and then, with the cold night wind at my back, I move toward them. I extend my hand to the girl, interrupting their conversation. Hi, I'm Valentine, an old friend of Brett's. I'm Chase. She looks up at him. One of Brett's many assistants. He has many? I exaggerate, Chase says and smiles. She has the periodontically perfect teeth of a girl who grew up with all the dental advantages of the 1990s, including whiteners, lasers, and invisible braces. Boy, you have gorgeous teeth, I tell her. She seems taken aback. Clearly, she's used to compliments, but no one mentions her teeth as her first and best attribute. Thanks, she says. I cross my arms and hold my drink in the crook of my elbow like a potted plant. When she realizes I'm not going anywhere, she says, Well, I guess I'll go and get something to eat. Her eyes linger on Brett. Can I get you something? She doesn't ask this question like an assistant. Brett catches her tone, looks at me, then says in a very businesslike voice, No, I'm fine. You go and enjoy the party. Chase turns and goes while Brett looks off over the roof, past the East River. You can see Floral Park from here. I point toward the hinterlands, the borough of Queens, from whence we came. No, you can't. He says. It would be great if you could. I hand him my drink and he takes a sip. Maybe you'd remember where you came from. Is that a dig? No, not at all. I think you've done amazing things with your life. My sincerity is obvious, and Brett turns to face me. So, what's going on with that girl? I ask him. You are so Italian, he says. Don't dodge the question. Nothing. Nothing is going on. She thinks so. How do you know? How long have we known each other?
3: Years and years.
2: Brett squints and looks over in the direction of Queens as if he can see us there. Two teenagers sitting on the rectory fence on Austin Street as we talked until night came. Since I had braces. Plus, I happen to be a woman, so I know that she's interested in more than fetching you a lobster dumpling. Brett takes a deep breath. Okay, so what do I do? You're going to tell her that you're married to a lovely woman and that you have two beautiful daughters named Grace and Ava. Of course she knows your family because she answers the phone at the office. Or is she the assistant that actually answers the phone? Anyhow, then you're going to tell her that she deserves a nice guy of her own. She'll argue with you, and when she does, you're going to tell her that she's too young. That's a turnoff when you're actually young. Brett laughs. Val, you're funny. Are you done teaching me a lesson? He turns to face me. All done. Now you can teach me one. In a shorthand only old friends with a history have, he asks, What do you need? Will you help me save our shoe company? What's the problem? I go into a rambling explanation about Alfred, the debt, Graham, and me. Brett is patient and listens carefully. "Let me look into it," he says. Then he says the very thing that brings me peace of mind, always did, and always will. "Don't worry, Val. I'm on it." I huddle in the cold taxi next to Gabriel like he's a radiator blowing hot steam. The cab cuts through the busy intersection at Union Square. I'm never going to another rooftop party after August. That fireplace was for show. It threw off no heat whatsoever. It was like warming myself on a Bic lighter. It was cold up there, but I'm glad we went. What were you and Brett talking about? Is he dumping his wife and you two are getting back together? If you'll come and work as our nanny. Forget it. I hate children. My Nana Roncalli was right about men. No matter how old they are, you gotta watch them like a hawk. Like a hawk. Gabriel rolls his eyes. Just a little. You're mean. That poor girl didn't dare go near Brett the rest of the night. It's like you sprayed him with something. How long do you think that Swiss Miss cried in the bathroom? She cried? She didn't cry, but she would have liked to take one of those stone tiki sculpture things and clock you with it. Gabriel leans back. Of course, she would have needed help lifting it. Those sinewy types have very little upper body strength. And to be smoking in the new millennium, they're morons. They're 22 years old. What do they know? I remind him. I liked the food. A little too much fig. Everybody is using fig now in everything. Fig paste on focaccia, fig slices in the arugula, mashed fig in the ravioli. You'd think figs were a major food group. Gabriel sighs. Her name was Chase. Who? The girl interested in Brett. Chase, like the bank? Gabriel shakes his head. There's a value system at work for you. Who's her daddy? The Monopoly man? You never know. Her friend's name is Milan. Like the city? Gabriel asks. Like the city and the cookie. Whatever happened to going to the Bible or long-running soap operas for good names? Gabriel clasps his hands together. Give me a Ruth or a Laura any day. Now people name their children after places they've never been. It's madness. A Ruth or a Laura would never hit on her boss. A Chase would. You know, I think Brett misses you. Gabriel looks at me. I miss him too. But when I was with him, I really didn't think about my life very much. I sort of built what I was doing around him. When we broke up, I had to figure out what made me happy. I don't know, Valentine. Sometimes I think you traded taking care of Brett for taking care of Graham. You should fall in love again and have a life. The cab pulls over to the curb on the far corner of 21st Street in Chelsea. I have a life, I tell him. You know what I mean. Gabriel gives me a kiss on the cheek. He stuffs a $10 bill in my hand and jumps out. I roll down the window and wave the 10. It's too much. Keep it. Then Gabriel waves. Call the chef. I instruct the driver to take me to Perry and the West Side Highway. I lean back and watch as Chelsea blurs into Greenwich Village, the weekend carnival of the meatpacking district in full tilt. A rambling gray warehouse is now a dance club, with strips of hot yellow and purple neon over the old loading dock, and a red-roped entrance for all the little pretty ones who await admittance. A rustic factory is now a hot restaurant, the interior decorated with red leather banquettes and floor-to-ceiling mirrors, painted with the menus in cursive, while the exterior windows are covered in awnings that look like flouncing red capes in the wind. Through my taxi window, young women like Chase walk in small packs through the pale blue beams of streetlight, like exotic birds behind glass. Rushes of color jolt the black night as they move. One wears a blouse of peacock blue, another a trench coat in Valentino red, and another a skirt of metallic lamé, whose hem ruffles along her thighs as she walks. In full stride, their long legs resemble the reedy stilts of cranes. As they cross the street, they laugh as they hang on to one another for support, making sure the metal tips of their spike heels hit the center of the cobblestones, avoiding the mortar in between. These girls know how to walk on dangerous terrain. I bury my hands in my pockets, slump down into the seat, and wonder how much of my youth is actually left. And how am I spending these precious days? Is this what my life is going to be? Hard work, early to bed and up at the crack of dawn, day in and day out for the rest of my life? Is Gabriel right in assuming I've become a caretaker? Burying myself in work and worry at the expense of my 30s? Is there even a chance he's right? At the bottom of my pocket, I feel the business card. I pull it out. The cab stops at the light. I study the card as though it's a free pass to the rides at Coney Island and it's my 7th birthday party. Ca d'Oro. Someplace new. Roman Falcone. Somebody new. I don't meet men at work. I don't even have a commute home to meet a nice guy on the train. I won't do Match.com because I look better in real life than I do in photographs. And how would I ever describe what I'm looking for when I'm not even sure what I want? Besides, there is very little risk involved in calling Roman Falcone. He gave me the card. He wants me to call him. I fish my cell phone out of my evening bag. I dial the number on the card. It rings 3 times and then, "Hello?" Roman says into the phone. I hear background din, voices, clangs, the rush of water. "This is Valentine." More noise. "Valentine?" His vague manner says he doesn't remember me at all. I picture him handing out business cards to strange women all over town with a wink and a smile and a promise of a hot plate of bracciole. I'm about to snap the cell phone shut when I hear him say, "My Valentine? Teodoro's granddaughter?" I put the open phone back up to my ear. "Yes." "Where are you?" "I'm in a cab on Greenwich Street." "You sound busy." "Not at all," he says. "I'm about to close. Why don't you come over?" I hang up and lean into the partition to speak to the driver. "Change of plans. Can you take me to the corner of Mott and Hester in Little Italy?" The cabbie crosses Lower Broadway and swings onto Grand Street. Little Italy sparkles in the night, like emerald and ruby chips on a diamond drop earring. No matter what time of year you come to this part of town, it's Christmas. The white lights strung over the thoroughfare, anchored by medallions of red and green tinsel, form an Italian coat of arms across Grand Street. Like my mother, my people require year-round glitz, even in their street decorations. We pass the open marts selling T-shirts that say, "Pray for me, my mother-in-law is Italian," and coffee mugs that proclaim, "America, we found it, we named it, we built it." Framed vintage black and white photographs of our icons are propped against storefronts, like statues in a church. A determined Sylvester Stallone runs through Philadelphia as Rocky. A dreamy Dean Martin toasts the camera with a highball, and the incomparable Frank Sinatra wears a snap-brim fedora and sings into a microphone in a recording studio. A poster of a 6-foot-tall Sophia Loren in black thigh-high hose and a bustier from Marriage Italian Style hangs in the doorway of a shop. Bellissima. Jerry Vale belts Mama Loves Mambo from speakers rigged on the corner of Mulberry Street, while the drone of a hip-hop beat pulses from cars at the intersection. I pay the driver and jump out of the cab. Well-dressed couples saunter through the intersection, men in open-collared shirts with sport jackets, and the women, all versions of my own mother, in tight skirts with fluted hems and fitted peplum jackets. Their spangly high-heeled shoes have toes so pointy you could pound a chicken cutlet with them. Every now and again, a hint of a leopard or a zebra print flashes on a purse or a boot or a beret. Italian girls love an animal print. Clothes, furniture, accessories, it doesn't matter. We answer to the call of the wild in every aspect of our lives. The wives grip the crooks of their husbands' arms as they walk, tottering against them to shift the weight their stiletto heels can't tolerate. As I look around, any of these folks could be in my family. These are Italian Americans out for a night in the city, eating dinner in their familiar haunts. At the end of the meal, and after a stroll, the American version of la passeggiata, they'll go to Ferrara's for coffee and dessert. Once inside, the wives will take seats at the cafe tables with gleaming marble tops while sending their husbands to the glass cases to choose a pastry. When they've had their espresso and cookies, they'll return to the cases and select a dozen or so pastries to take home. Soft seashells of honey-drenched sfogliatelle, moist baba roms, and feather-light angel wing cookies, all delicately placed in a cardboard box and tied with string. Ferrara's doesn't change. Its decor is just as it was when my grandparents were young lovers. We've changed, though, the young Italian Americans. As my generation marries outside our group, our children don't look as Italian as we do. Our Roman noses shorten, the Neapolitan jaws soften, the jet black hair fades to brown, and often directly to blonde. We assimilate, thanks to the occasional Irish husband and Clairol. As the muse of Southern Italian women, Donatella Versace, went platinum blonde, so did the Brooklyn girls. But there are still a few of us left, the old-fashioned paisanas who wait for curly hair to come back in style, can our own tomatoes, and eat Sunday dinner together after church. We still find joy in the same things our grandparents did. A night out over a plate of homemade pasta, hot bread, and sweet wine, which ends with a conversation over cannolis at Ferrara's. There's nothing small about my little Italy. It's home. I check the numbers as I walk along Mott Street. Ca d'Oro is tucked between the bustling ravioli factory, Felice Ciottoli and Company, and a candy store called Tutto il Mondo's. There's a bold black-and-white striped awning over the entrance of the restaurant. The door has been faux marbleized with streaks of gold paint on a field of cream. Ca d'Oro is carved simply in cursive on a small brass plaque on the door. I enter the restaurant. It's small in size, but beautifully appointed in the Venetian style by way of Dorothy Draper. A long bar topped with charcoal-colored slate runs the length of the right wall. Attached bar stools are covered in silver patent leather. The tables have been carefully arranged to maximize the space. The tops are black lacquer, while the chairs are done in a gold damask with black scrollwork. It's difficult to pull off Baroque in a small setting, or on a pair of shoes for that matter, as it requires an open field to repeat the lush patterns of the period. Mr. Falcone pulls it off. Two couples remain, paying their checks. One pair holds hands across the table, their faces soft in the candlelight as they hover over their empty wine glasses. All that's left of their meal is a hint of pink wine against the crystal. The bartender, a beautiful girl in her 20s, cleans glasses behind the bar. She looks up at me. "We're closed," she says. "I'm here to see Roman. I'm Valentine Roncalli." She nods and goes back to the kitchen. A mural fills the back wall of the restaurant. It's a scene of a Venetian palace at nightfall. Even though the palazzo looks like one of the wedding cake samples in the window at Ferrara's, with its ornate arches, open balconies, and crown of gold metallic crosses along the roofline, it is haunting rather than kitschy. Moonlight pours through the palace windows, lighting the canal in the foreground with ribbons of powder blue. It's primitive in style, but there's plenty of emotion in it.
3: Hey, you made it.
2: Roman stands in the doorway that leads to the kitchen. His arms are folded in front of him, and the expanse of his chest and the white chef's jacket looks enormous, like the sail of a ship. He seems even taller this time. I don't know what it is about him, but he seems to grow each time I see him. He has a navy blue bandana tied around his head, and in this light it gives him the cocky air of a pirate on a rum bottle.
3: You like the mural?
2: He keeps his eyes on me. Very much. I like the way the moonlight shines through the palace and onto the water. The palazzo, I mean. Or home of the Doge. I correct myself. After all, if this guy can seduce Graham with his Italian, the least I can do is throw around the only official architectural terms I know.
3: It's the Ca d'Oro, on the Grand Canal in Venice. It was built in 1421 and took about 15 years to complete. The architects were Giovanni and Bartolomeo Bon, a father and son team. They designed it to show the traders who came in from the Orient that the Venetians meant business. Glamorous business. Lots of big egos in Venice, center of world trade and all that. You know how that goes.
2: It's impressive. Who painted it?
3: Me.
2: Roman turns and goes into the kitchen, motioning for me to follow. I catch my reflection in the mirror behind the bar and instantly relax the number 11s between my eyes. As I follow Roman back to the kitchen, I make a mental note to ask my mother to pick up a box of frownies for me. Those stickers you moisten and place on wrinkles while you sleep. My mother used to go to bed with beige puzzle pieces adhered to the lines on her face. And she woke up with a complexion as smooth as formica. The kitchen is so tiny it makes the dining room seem grand. There's a butcher block island, so small it should be called a sandbar, in the center. Overhead, about 30 pots of varying sizes hang on hooks in a large aluminum frame. The far wall is covered with an aluminum backsplash for the wide, flat grill. Next to the grill are four gas burners in a row, not front and back like a stove in a home. The corner next to the gas burners is filled with a series of four ovens, stacked one over the other, looking like a mini skyscraper with windows. There's a deep triple sink on the opposite wall. I stand next to three floor-to-ceiling refrigerators. A large dishwasher is tucked into an alcove by the back door, which is propped open, revealing a small terrace fenced in with old painted lattices. The steam rises from the dishwasher, making fog in the cold night air.
3: Are you hungry?
2: Roman asks. Yeah.
3: My favorite kind of woman. A hungry one.
2: He smiles. He helps me take off my coat, which I place on a rolling stool next to the door and anchor with my purse.
3: There's an apron on the hook.
2: I have to work for my supper?
3: That's the rule.
2: Behind me, sure enough, there's a clean white apron. I pull it over my head. It has the scent of bleach and has been pressed with starch. Roman reaches around me and crosses the strings and back, then reaches around to the front of my waist, tying the ends in a tight bow. Then he pats my hips. I could have done without the hip patting, but it's too late. I'm here, and he's patting. Go with it, I tell myself. Roman places a large wooden spoon in my hand.
3: Stir.
2: He points to a large pot on a low flame. Inside, a mound of soft golden risotto glistens. A fragrant mist of sweet butter, cream, and saffron rising from the pot.
3: And don't stop.
2: The soles of my sandals stick to the matting on the floor, a series of open rubber rectangular sheets placed around the work areas. Roman drops to one knee and unties the ribbons on my evening sandals, silver calfskin in a gladiator style with flat white ribbons that lace up past my ankle. As he slips the sandal off my foot, the warmth of his hand sends a chill up my spine. "Nice shoes." He stands. "Thanks. I made them. Here." He pulls a pair of red plastic clogs like his own from under the island. "Wear these. I didn't make them." Then he removes my left sandal and slips on the other clog, just like the prince in Cinderella. I take a step in them. "I'm a delicate size 9. What are these, 15s? 12 and a half. But you don't have to do a lot of walking in them. You'll be stirring for the duration." He takes my shoes and dangles them on the hook where the aprons go. "I'll be right back," he says, and goes out into the restaurant. As I stir, I look down at my feet, which now remind me of the feet of the kid on the Dutch boy paint billboard in Sunnyside, Queens. They also remind me of my father's big shoes, which I used to wear when I was a little girl. I'd stomp around in them, pretending to be all grown up. Now that I'm alone, I give the kitchen a real once-over. My eyes travel up over the sink to a framed picture of a naked woman in profile, with huge hooters, leaning against a pile of dirty dishes. She winks at me. The caption reads, "A woman's work is never done." "That's Bruna," Roman says from behind me. "That's quite a stack of dishes." She's the patron saint of kitchens. "And chefs?" "I'll keep my eyes on the risotto from now on." He takes the spoon from me. "So, why did you decide to call me?" "You asked me, and I have excellent manners, so I did." "I don't think that's it." He puts a tiny amount of salt in his hand and sprinkles it into the pot. "I think you might like me a little." "I'll be able to tell you for sure after I taste your cooking." "Fair enough." Roman shakes his head and grins. The busboy enters from the restaurant with a large pan of dirty dishes. He places them in the sink. They converse in Spanish as Roman reaches into his pocket and gives him several $20 bills. The busboy thanks him, peels off his apron, and goes. "Roberto has another job at another restaurant," Roman explains. "Someday he'll have his own. I started out washing dishes, too."
4: "How many employees do you have?"
2: 3 full-time, me, the sous chef, and the bartender. 3 part-time, the busboy, and 2 waiters. The restaurant seats only 45, but we're booked up every night. You must know what it's like, running a small business in New York City. You're never off the clock. Even when I don't have a room full of customers, there's prep, or I'm up early going to the markets, or I'm here working on additions to the menu. As Roman stirs the risotto, I notice how clean his hands are and how neatly his nails are filed. "And it's an expensive business. Some days I feel like I'm just getting by." I move to the sink and turn my back on Bruna. "You must be doing a little better than getting by. You were looking at an apartment in the Richard Meyer building." "The broker was showing me a potential restaurant space on the street level. Then she offered to show me an apartment." He smiles. "I was curious. That's when I saw you." Roman takes the spoon from me and stirs the risotto. "That's some building your grandmother owns."
4: "We know."
2: The bartender, wearing a coat and hat, leans in the doorway.
4: "I'm leaving."
2: "Thanks, Celeste. Say hello to Valentine."
4: "Nice to meet you," she says, and goes. "She's lovely."
2: "She's married."
4: That's nice. Interesting. Roman makes a point that his pretty bartender is married.
5: You're a fan of marriage?
4: Good ones. I slip up onto the clean work counter next to the sink. How about you?
5: Not a fan, he says.
4: At least you're honest.
5: Have you been married?
4: He asks. No. Have you?
5: Yes.
4: Do you have children?
5: No.
4: He smiles. I hope you don't mind that I ask questions like a census taker. He laughs.
5: You have an unusual style.
4: I'm not going for style. If I were, I would have discounted you when I saw you in the Campari t-shirt and the striped shorts that look like the pantaloons the security guards wear at the Vatican.
5: Oh, so you have something against bright colors?
4: Not really. I just like to see a man wearing something besides action wear. Roman grates a wedge of aged Parmesan over the risotto.
5: And if memory serves, your outfit that night was spectacular.
4: I turn the color of St. Bruno's ruby red stilettos. He laughs.
5: Now why should you be embarrassed?
4: If I saw you naked on a roof, I'd pretend I hadn't. That's just good manners.
5: Fair enough.
4: But let's say I met you on the street and you were wearing a lovely dress like the one you have on tonight. Don't suppose I wouldn't be imagining what you'd look like without it. So I'd say, we've just skipped a step. I don't skip steps. In fact, I blurt out, I don't go out with Italians. He puts the spoon down and takes the bottom of his apron and, using it as hot pads, lifts the pot off the stove.
5: May I ask why not?
4: The cheating. He throws his head back and laughs.
5: You're kidding. You dismiss an entire group of men for something they haven't done but you think they might do? That's completely prejudiced.
4: I'm a believer in DNA. But let me explain this on a culinary level. About 10 years ago, there were all these articles about soy. Eat soy, drink soy, and stop eating dairy foods because they'll kill you. So I stopped eating regular cheese and milk and ate the soy stuff. Well, it made me sick, but I persisted because everything I read said soy was good for me, even though my body was telling me it wasn't. When I told Graham about it, she said, "At no point in our history did Italians ever consume soy. Cheese and tomatoes and cream and butter and pasta have been in our diet for centuries. We thrive on it. Get rid of the soy." And I did. When I started eating the food of my forefathers again, I felt like $1 million.
5: What does that have to do with dating Italian men?
4: The same principle applies.

0: get rid of the soy. And I did. When I started eating the food of my forefathers again, I felt like a million bucks.
1: What does that have to do with dating Italian men?
0: The same principle applies. Italian men have built thousands of years of romantic history on the notion of the Madonna and the whore. They marry the Madonna and they have fun with the whore. You'd have to go back to the Etruscans with Dr. Phil in tow to change the way Italian men think. And I say it is impossible to change the fundamental nature of our people, in particular, the nature of our men. The risotto is done.
1: I've set a table for us.
0: He motions to the door.
1: Please.
0: I follow him into the dining room, where the balloon shades in the front window have been lowered halfway. There must be 50 white candles of all different sizes and shapes placed around the restaurant, throwing sheer nets of pink light up the walls. Rows of flickering votive candles in etched crystal holders are placed in small stone alcoves under the mural, their tiny orange flames forming a choir. I check my watch. It's 2 o'clock in the morning. I rarely eat past 7. I haven't been out this late since I moved to the village. I can't believe it. I'm actually having fun. I catch my reflection in the mirror, and this time, miraculously, no number 11s appear between my eyes. Either I've been transformed by the youth-enhancing steam facial from the risotto pot, or I like how this evening is going.
1: Go ahead. Please. Sit down, he says.
0: This is beautiful.
1: It's just a backdrop.
0: Roman places on the table a platter of delicate fried pumpkin blossoms that have been dipped in a light batter.
1: For what? For our first date. Lose the apron.
0: I pull the apron over my head and drape it over the back of a chair at the next table. I unfold the napkin on my lap and reach for a pumpkin blossom. I take a bite. The delicate leaf, dipped in this crispy batter, is as light as organza. Roman goes back into the kitchen and comes out with a hot loaf of bread, wrapped in a bright white cloth, then returns to the kitchen. While he's gone, I notice the table setting, each detail proper and deliberate. I've never seen this china pattern, so I flip the bread plate over and check the seal. The plates are Umbrian, a bold design called falco, which shows hand-painted white feathers on a vivid green field. The pattern provides a splash of color on the black lacquer tabletop.

Roman returns with a small tureen that he places on the table. He loosens the cork on a bottle of Tuscan Chianti and pours wine into my glass, then his own. He sits down at the table. He picks up his wine glass. Good wine, good food, and a good woman. Oh, yes. To Bruna. I raise my glass. As Roman ladles the risotto onto my plate, a buttery cloud floats up from the dish. Risotto is a tough dish to pull off. It's labor-intensive. The rice grains you must stir until they puff up or your arm falls off, whichever comes first. It's all about timing, because if you stir too long, the rice will turn into a goop of wallpaper paste. And not long enough, you've got broth. I take a taste. You're a genius, I tell him. He almost blushes. Where'd you learn how to cook? My mother. We had a family restaurant in Chicago. Falcone's in Oak Lawn. So why did you come to New York City? I'm the youngest of six boys.

0: We all worked in the family business. But my brothers never saw beyond the fact that I was the baby of the family. Even in my 30s, I couldn't break that birth order rap. You know what that's like, don't you? Alfred is the boss, Tess is intelligent, Jacqueline is the beauty, and I'm the funny one. So you get it. I'd been working for the family since I was a teenager. My mother taught me how to cook, and then I went to school and learned some more. Eventually, I wanted to take what I'd learned and make some changes in the restaurant. It soon became apparent that they liked the restaurant just the way it was. After a lot of wrangling and nearly drowning in my mother's tears, I left. I needed to make it on my own. And where better to make your name as an Italian chef than here in Little Italy? Roman refills our glasses. There's a lot of common ground between us. Our backgrounds are similar. Not just the Italian part, but the way we are treated in our families. Even though we've both made some bold choices and gotten real life experience, our families haven't changed their perceptions of us. So how did you decide to join the family business? He asks. Not too many shoemakers out there these days. Well, I was teaching school, 9th grade English in Queens. But on weekends, I'd go into the city and help Graham in the shop. Eventually, she began to teach me things about making shoes that went beyond packing and shipping. After a while, I was hooked. There's nothing like working with your hands, is there? It takes everything I've got, mentally, physically. Sometimes I'm so bone-tired at the end of the day, I can hardly make it up the stairs. But the work itself is just part of it. I love to draw, to sketch the shoes and come up with new ideas, and then figure out how to build them. Someday I want to design shoes. This wine has put me in a cozy place. I just confided my dreams to a man I hardly know in a way I rarely ever admit, even to myself. How long have you worked with your grandmother? He asks. Almost 5 years. Roman lifts another pumpkin blossom from the plate. 5 years. So that makes you about... I don't even blink. 28. Roman tilts his face and looks at mine from a different angle. I would have guessed younger. Really? I've never lied about my age. But being almost 34 years old seems like a good time to start. I got married when I was 28, he says. Divorced at 37. I'm 41 now. He rattles off the numbers without the slightest hesitation. What was her name? Arista. She was Greek. To this day, I've never seen a woman more beautiful. When a man tells you that the most beautiful woman in the world is his ex-wife, and he's been looking at your face for over an hour, it sets like a bad anchovy. Greek girls are Italian girls with better tans. I sip the wine. What went wrong? I worked too much. Oh, come on. A Greek would understand hard work. And I guess I didn't work hard enough on the marriage. I look at Roman's handiwork. The mural, the candles, the feast on the table. And then I look in his eyes, which I'm beginning to trust. I can talk to this man. It's almost effortless. I feel badly that I lied about my age. This could be the first date of many. Now what do I do? I'm glad you called me, he begins. There's something I need to tell you. I interrupt. I'm 33. My face turns the color of the red pepper slices in the crudité dish. I never lie, okay? I just did it because, well, 33 seems almost 34, and that seems like a number that's getting up there. You should know the truth.
1: No worries. You don't go out with Italians, remember?
0: He smiles. Then he gets up from his chair and comes over to me.
1: He takes my hands in his and pulls me up to stand. We look at each other in that way people do when they're deciding whether or not to kiss. I feel guilty that I told Gabriel Roman's nose was like the one with the Groucho Marx glasses. From this angle, his nose is lovely, straight, and absolutely fine. Roman takes my face in his hands. As our lips meet for the first time, his kiss is gentle and sensual and very direct, like the man himself. I might as well be on the Piazza Medici on the Isle of Venice, as his touch takes me far from where I stand and off to someplace wonderful, a place I haven't been in a very long time. As Roman slides his arms around me, the silk of my dress makes a rustling sound, like the dip of an oar into the canal in the mural behind him. The last man I kissed was Cal Rosenberg, the son of our button supplier from Manhasset. Let's just say it didn't leave me wanting more. But this kiss, from Roman Falcone, right here in this sweet restaurant on Mott Street in Little Italy, with my feet in gunboat clogs, makes me feel the possibility of a real romance again. As he kisses me again, I slide my hands down his arms to his biceps. Chefs evidently do a lot of heavy lifting, whereas button suppliers and hedge fund managers don't. I bury my face in Roman's neck. The scent of his clean skin, warmed by amber and cedar, is new and yet familiar. "You smell amazing." I look up at him.
2: "Your grandmother gave it to me."
1: "Gave you what?"
2: "The cologne."
1: I can't believe my grandmother gave Roman the free men's cologne sample in the goodie bag from Jacqueline's wedding. I don't know whether to be embarrassed that she gave it to him, or embarrassed for him that he decided to use it.
2: She said I either had to take it or she'd unload it on Vinny the mailman. "You don't like it?"
1: "I love it."
2: "That's a strong word. Love."
1: "Well, that's a strong cologne." The sound of laughter from the street breaks the quiet of the restaurant. Through the windows, I can see the feet of a group of Saturday night party hounds on their way to the next stop. Their shoes, a mix of polished wingtips, suede ankle boots, and two pairs of high-heeled pumps, one ruby red leather and the other black mock croc, stop in front of Ca d'Oro.
3: "Closed," I hear a woman say in front of the entry door.
1: "Not for me." Roman Falcone kisses me again.
2: "Let's eat," he says.
1: For all the extensive construction going on here on the Manhattan side of the Hudson River, there is plenty happening across the water as well. Construction cranes, dangling with cords, hoisting parcels of wood, pipes, and cement blocks, play in the far distance like marionettes on a stage. The rhythmic chuff of the pile driver softens as it crosses the water, reminding me of the sound of a coffee percolator. I lean over the railing on the pier outside our shop and wait for Brett to meet me on his lunch break. A painting class is in full swing under the permanent white tents on the pier. 12 painters, with their backs to me and their easels facing east, are painting the landscape of the West Village riverfront on white canvases. I watch the students as a teacher silently moves through the easels, stepping back to observe their work. She touches the shoulder of one painter. She points. The artist nods, leans back, squints at his canvas, and then takes a step forward, dips a small brush on his palette, and paints a slim white seam along the top of an old factory building he has painted in detail. In an instant, the gray sky in his painting, hovering over the rooftops like old cotton, is suffused with light, changing the entire mood of his cityscape. Graham taught me about the power of contrast. Using a light
3: trim to heighten the vamp of a shoe, or a dark one to define it. But I've never seen the concept come alive with such a subtle placement of color. I'll remember it the next time I choose a trim.
2: Brett works at a brokerage house within walking distance of our shop. When we were together, he'd sometimes come and help on the weekends when he needed a break from studying for his MBA. I admired that he never forgot his working-class roots and was able to roll up his sleeves and do good old-fashioned manual labor when it was called for. I think if we needed help with an order and we asked him to come over today, he would still pitch in for old time's sake. In the distance, I see him, walking briskly toward me in his suit, his beige Burberry trench flapping open in the breeze. Brett finishes the last bite of an apple and tosses the core into the Hudson River. I'm genuinely proud of him and all he's accomplished. But I also worry. He's the only man I know who has it all. But the man who has it all can top himself only one way, by getting more. I think of Chase and her dazzling smile. Is she more? When Brett reaches me, he gives me a kiss on the cheek. So, fill me in. Tell me everything about the business.
4: That concludes this installment of Very Valentine by Adriana Trigiani, narrated by Cassandra Campbell, here on the Book Hour on the Virginia Voice.

0: 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At 3 o'clock is Eating Well, followed at 3:30 by the Richmond Times-Dispatch Dining Section.
1: Hello, I'm Virginia Voice volunteer John Rowe, and I'm glad you've joined us for Community News. Today's program includes articles from the Henrico Citizen, the Powhatan Today, and the Petersburg Progress Index. We will start with some news from Henrico. The first story from the website of the Henrico Citizen has the following headline, Henrico Small Business Spotlight, Tuckered Out Dog Walking. This story is written by Abigail Seberg, and it was published on the website on July 6, 2026. Austin Tuck has long been enamored by animals of all kinds. Tuckered Out Dog Walking allows her to turn that passion into practice by walking dogs with busy owners as well as dogs in need at the local animal shelter. Tuck, 31, first started walking dogs as a side hustle in 2013 while she attended the University of Virginia. She continued making time for dog walking even as she began working in her 9-to-5 in Richmond upon graduation. For her, it was a much-needed escape. I found myself rather unhappy when I was in an office sort of environment, Tuck said. Then the COVID-19 pandemic came and went, and Tuck saw an opportunity to take her love of dog walking full-time. There would be a lot of people who found themselves very suddenly without reliable care for these puppies that they had adopted while they were working from home, Tuck said. Fast forward to 2021, and Tuckered Out Dog Walking became official. Today, the company offers walking services from 10 a.m. to 4 p.m. every Monday through Friday and serves most of Richmond City and Henrico County. Tuckered Out also participates in a program with Richmond Animal Care and Control to give shelter dogs exposure to potential adopters and give them time away from the kennel. That partnership in particular is something Tuck wants to highlight for the greater Henrico community. Tuck gives credit to Josh Rickey, a former dog walking company owner, for setting her up with the tools to help RACC, Richmond's only open admission public animal shelter. He was coordinating efforts to help the shelter dogs for about a decade before he closed his business and passed the torch to Tuck in March of 2024. Today, Tuckered Out Dog Walking allows you to sponsor an adoptable dog at RACC for the cost of $45 per month or $50 for a one-time donation. That support can come from members within the local community as well as outside of it. What that donation does is it funds a roughly 60-minute outing, Tuck said. Our walkers would go to RACC. RACC would let us know which dogs were really struggling or had been there for some time and needed to get away, and we would then grab that dog from the kennel and take them on an outing around town. Tuck says the main goal of these trips is to allow for these cooped-up pups to get some one-on-one time and decompress. The other goal is to give these adoptable dogs public exposure. When someone's looking to adopt a dog and you show up at the shelter, you're not really necessarily seeing that dog's first full personality come to light because they might be stressed inside of that kennel or they might be overstimulated because it's incredibly loud or there's a bunch of dogs and you don't really get to meet with them one-on-one, Tuck said. So when we take them on these outings, it's really an opportunity for people to see what these dogs are actually going to be like in the real world. So far, Tuckered Out Dog Walking has completed more than 330 outings. And Tuck says about 98% of those dogs get adopted within 90 days. Isabel Atkins, the shelter supervisor for RACC, says Tuck's efforts have made a huge difference. Richmond Animal Care and Control is incredibly thankful for our partnership with Tuckered Out Dog Walking and the community members who sponsor these outings for our adoptable dogs, Atkins said. These adventures provide our shelter dogs with exercise, enrichment, and a break from the shelter environment, helping them return happier and more relaxed. The photos and stories shared afterward also help showcase their personalities and connect them with potential adopters. We've had many people come out to the shelter and mention seeing the posts of our dogs out on outings. As far as the company's standard services go, Tuckered Out Dog Walking focuses on, you guessed it, dog walks. For starters, there's the classic dog walk, which typically means a walk through a client's neighborhood with their four-legged friend. Then there are field trips. This service usually involves a car ride with the walker to new locations such as Pony Pasture, Hollywood Cemetery, or Swan Lake for some added fun. The third option under the dog walking umbrella is called enrichment visits. Maybe they are a brand new puppy and they're not fully vaccinated yet, and their vet has advised they don't stray too far from home, or they have an old dog who is dealing with some medical things and is unable to walk, or they just have a dog that doesn't really like going on walks and they want to play fetch in the yard instead, Tuck said. That's what the enrichment visits are. There also are specialty packages to choose from if your dog has specific needs that go beyond a single daily walk. The packages include offerings such as puppy socialization, working dog adventure, and senior comfort care. But before accepting new dogs for any services, Tuck makes sure to do a meet and greet. That's because Tuckered Out Dog Walking operates using a team-based approach. In other words, they don't assign one walker to one dog. We send somebody into the house to meet the client and the dog, and I'm partially gauging how the dog is going to be receptive to this new individual coming into their own turf, Tuck said. If there's any kind of protective instinct or any kind of fear or anxiety that is displayed there, that might be an indication that we should be referring them to a company that can promise the same walker every time. To schedule that meet and greet, book an appointment on the Tuckered Out Dog Walking website. If all goes well and the dog seems like a good fit, Tuckered Out Dog Walking will create a profile for the pet and show the dog owner how they can book and manage future walks in the Time to Pet app. The headline of that story is Henrico Small Business Spotlight, Tuckered Out Dog Walking. The story was written by Abigail Seberg, and it was published on the website of the Henrico Citizen on July 6, 2026. The next story from the Henrico Citizen website has this headline, Cultural Arts Center at Glen Allen names new president and CEO. This story was provided through Citizen staff reports, and it was published on the website on July 10, 2026. The board of directors of the Cultural Arts Center at Glen Allen has appointed Janet Stark to serve as the organization's next president and CEO following the planned retirement of current leader Kay Alferio in January. Stark, an arts professional with decades of experience in nonprofit management, community engagement, and cultural programming, will lead the 50,300-square-foot center into its next chapter of growth and innovation. She has spent more than a quarter century in arts and arts education, and has extensive experience in executive management, strategic planning, government relations, and grant making. This organization occupies a rare and vital place in the Richmond region's cultural landscape, Stark said. I've admired and engaged with the center for nearly two decades. Its mission of building community through the transformative power of the arts is something I have worked to advance throughout my career. Stark is the owner and principal of J. Stark Consulting, LLC, and has served as executive director of the Performing Arts Venues Alliance, a nonprofit focused on positioning the performing arts venues industry as an economic and civic necessity. She previously served as executive director of the Virginia Commission for the Arts and the Richmond Performing Arts Alliance. We are thrilled to welcome Janet Stark as our next president and CEO, said Leslie Olma, chair of the center's board. Her passion for the arts, proven leadership, and deep understanding of our region make her the ideal person to guide the Cultural Arts Center at Glen Allen as we continue to inspire creativity, enrich lives, and serve our community. The headline of that story is Cultural Arts Center at Glen Allen names new president and CEO. The story was provided through Citizen staff reports, and it was published on the website of the Henrico Citizen on July 10, 2026. The next story on the website of the Henrico Citizen is actually provided via a link to WTVR TV News 6 and their website, but it's a Henrico story. The headline here is 106-year-old Henrico woman proves age is just a number. This story is written by Kaylee Tufford. It was published on the website of the Henrico Citizen on July 14, 2026. The dateline is Henrico County, Virginia. Laura Rice celebrated her 106th birthday Tuesday at Commonwealth Senior Living, surrounded by four generations of family and friends. Born in Alton, Virginia in 1920, Rice spent most of her life in Oak Ridge, Tennessee, before moving to Henrico in 2018. She has traveled to 10 countries and climbed part of the Great Wall of China at 89. Her advice for a long life? Pray daily, stay active and engaged, exercise, socialize, eat healthy, and limit medication. Rice worked as a librarian at Oak Ridge High School and took accounting and art classes at community college while raising two children with her first husband, Earl Thomas. She was active in Central Baptist Church, served as a high-ranking officer in the Order of the Eastern Star, and belonged to a ladies' group called the Go-Getters. She and Earl were field directors for the local National Campers and Hikers Association chapter and enjoyed square dancing. Earl died from a stroke in 1988. Their son Bill died at 51 from a congenital heart condition after surviving 8 heart attacks by age 8 and 3 open heart surgeries. 10 years later, Rice married Walter Rice, who died of cancer in 2002. Rice volunteered at Oak Ridge Methodist Hospital into her mid-90s and drove until age 98. She maintained her 3-bedroom home alone before moving to Virginia to be closer to family. "Just try to live the best you can," Rice said when asked for advice to younger generations. Her family says Rice remains resilient and adventurous, with plenty of stories from her younger years that keep everyone entertained. Tuesday's Aloha-themed birthday party included her 3 grandchildren and 4 great-grandchildren. Rice said she's already thinking about her 107th birthday party. The headline of that story is 106-year-old Henrico woman proves age is just a number. This story was written by Kaylee Tufford, and it's actually appearing on the website of WTVR TV6, and it was linked in to the website of the Henrico Citizen on July 14, 2026. The next set of stories come to us from the website of the Petersburg Progress Index. The first of these stories has this headline: Petersburg officials pause new Walnut Hill School construction. This story was written by Bill Atkinson, and it was published on the website on July 14, 2026. Going into the July 13th joint work session with Petersburg City Council, the school board had a pretty good idea of where it wanted to build the new Walnut Hill Elementary School. Heading out of it, that issue may not seem so cut and dried, and neither does the building timetable. The Petersburg City Public Schools had planned to demolish the 70-year-old school building and build its $55 million replacement on that site. During the process, students and staff would be housed in temporary modular buildings that could be placed either on existing school property, such as next to Vernon Johns Middle or Petersburg High Schools, or even other non-publicly owned sites, such as the former Sears department store vacant lot on South Crater Road. School officials said they felt that idea made the most sense because it would expedite completion of the new Walnut Hill up to no later than January of 2029. Locating the school elsewhere would require much more site work, such as wetlands mitigation, that could delay the opening until 2034 at the earliest, and also add $15 million to the school's price tag, said Jacob Martinez, PCPS's assistant superintendent for operations. "We're trying to look at the best way to get this school building built," Martinez said at the meeting. 75% of the funding for the new Walnut Hill School is already in place through the State Department of Education. Martinez said the school system is still looking at ways to finance the remaining amount, which totals about $13.6 million and includes city funding. For the most part, council agreed with the plan and timeline for the new school. However, there was some difference of opinion about the location. Ward 1 Councilor Marlo Jones said his biggest concern was interrupting the education of Walnut Hill students by moving them out of the current school into modular buildings in January of 2027, as PCPS projected, then moving them back into the new school when it was finished. The city and the school own a lot of property, Jones said. I don't see why it would take 10 years to build a school when you've got Vernon Johns, you've got Blandford Academy, you've got Robert E. Lee, the former name of Lakemont Elementary. You got all these spots with just extra space to build on. On the suggestion that the current location was more centrally located for the Walnut Hills School District, Jones pushed back even more. I just want to make sure we're not just centrally located, but also strategically located, fiscally located, safely located, he said. Ward 4 Councilor Charlie Cuthbert was curious about city-owned land adjacent to Walnut Hill Elementary behind Shiloh Seventh-day Adventist Church and Congregation Brith Achim. While maybe not ideal for a new school because of wetlands mitigation issues, Cuthbert recommended that jointly owned athletic fields could be built not in the swampy areas that could benefit both Walnut Hill School and the City Recreation Department. Initial plans for the new Walnut Hill would include incorporating the current Westview Early Child Education Center for pre-kindergarten and kindergarten kids. Mayor Sam Parham suggested that if a new school was built elsewhere, then perhaps the old building could be rehabbed into a new pre-K K facility that would serve all of Petersburg. City Manager March Altman hinted that the former Southside Regional Medical Center site off South Sycamore Street could also be used for a new Walnut Hill school. That site was supposed to be the proposed Sycamore Grove multi-use development with a long-awaited grocery store, but plans for that were scrubbed over a disagreement with the company developing it. Altman called that prime property for a new school, and the old Cameron Field next to it could be rehabbed and used for athletic purposes. At the end of the discussion, PCPS seemed a bit dejected that their current site was not a universal favorite, and that more meetings are necessary to come up with an acceptable solution. Martinez said the state has extended us a lot of grace on holding the funding until the final design is ready, which is a state mandate before the funds could be released. I'm constantly on the phone with them giving affirmations that we are working diligently, he said. Right now they're drawing up designs for this specific site, Martinez said, of the Walnut Hill location. So I'm going to tell them to press pause. I'll reach out to the state and I'll follow back up with the board. Altman asked Martinez if the design team could draw up something that was not so site-specific to keep the state happy. I'll look at that, Martinez replied. The headline for that story is Petersburg officials pause new Walnut Hill school construction. The story was written by Bill Atkinson, and it was published on the website of the Petersburg Progress Index on July 14, 2026. The next story from the Petersburg Progress Index website has to do with personnel changes in Prince George County. The headline is, See Who Prince George County Said Goodbye To and Welcomed to the Team. This story is written by Christy K. Higgins, and it was published on the website on July 13, 2026. Prince George County has a new director of finance. Namrata Mehta's first day was on July 6. Mehta earned an undergraduate degree in accounting from the University of North Carolina at Charlotte and a master's degree in economics from North Carolina State University. She brings more than 20 years of experience in accounting, budgeting, financial analysis, and government contracting. Before joining Prince George County, Mehta worked in government contracting supporting federal, state, and local operations, including organizations connected to the Army, the Navy, the Air Force, and the Coast Guard. We are excited to welcome Mrs. Mehta and look forward to honoring her passion for public service and financial stewardship here in Prince George County, Interim County Administrator Kristen Pudlow said. We know our residents deserve the best levels of service and sincerely appreciate her time and investment in this new chapter of her career. Welcome to the Prince George County team. Mehta is looking forward to meeting and collaborating with county staff, learning the county's systems, and providing accurate, transparent, and reliable financial information to support sound decision-making, the press release states. I'm looking forward to serving this community and being part of a team that helps the county move forward, Mehta said. Mehta lives with her husband and son in Williamsburg and enjoys running and listening to audiobooks. Prince George County's Betsy Drury, Deputy County Administrator and Director of Finance, will retire effective August 1st. Since 2016, Drury has led with financial excellence, transparency, and accountability, earning multiple GFOA awards for audits and budget documents. Prince George County's Facebook post states, Drury, a Virginia Tech graduate, joined Prince George County in 2016 and has served the community for more than 10 years. She was appointed Deputy County Administrator in 2018, expanding her leadership responsibilities across county operations. She previously held positions with Richmond City Schools, Prince George County Public Schools, Surrey County Public Schools, Greater Reach Community Services Board, and the Virginia Auditor of Public Accounts. Mrs. Drury has left an indelible mark on the government of Prince George County with her financial stewardship, and she has served with the highest level of professional standards every day, Interim County Administrator Kristen Pudlow said. Her legacy will continue to be looked upon as a guide for our future goals and direction, ensuring that her strong financial leadership and foundation do not leave with her, but instead endure beyond her years in honor of her devoted public service. We are accountable first to our citizens. It has always been my goal to ensure we are responsible stewards of taxpayer dollars while maintaining transparency and compliance with all requirements, Drury said. Prince George praises Drury for how her leadership helped modernize financial operations, improve reporting, and strengthen collaboration across departments. The headline of that story is, See Who Prince George County Said Goodbye To and Welcomed to the Team. This story was written by Christy K. Higgins, and it was published on the website of the Petersburg Progress Index on July 13, 2026. Now we will turn to the print edition of the Powhatan Today, published on Wednesday, July 15, 2026, for some stories. The first story is on the front page above the fold. The headline is, PC defers Motorsports Park vote. The story is written by Rosalind Ryan. Residents concerned about a proposed Motorsports Park in Powhatan will have to wait until next month to hear the local planning commission's opinion on the project after commissioners voted 4-1 on July 7th to defer hearing the case for 30 days. Maryland-based Throttle Therapy Appomattox River LLC's application for a conditional use permit was set to go before the Planning Commission that night, with commissioners deciding whether to recommend that the County Board of Supervisors approve or deny the request. But with the case having generated a significant amount of public input, including from those deeply concerned about the potential impact from noise and traffic on surrounding properties, Powhatan Planning Director Ligon Webb explained to commissioners that more time was needed to fully examine the proposal. This is an incredibly complex case, and there are still conversations that need to be had and questions that need to be resolved before staff can provide a complete staff report, Webb said. Webb added that there were several factors that make the case more complicated, including the proposed use of a private road to access the site of the planned motorsports facility, and said he felt his staff had already compiled a number of conditions that could help mitigate ongoing concerns about the project. Webb also noted that the scope of the work staff members had performed with regard to the project was not unusual. Regardless of who comes into the county, they are going to get the same level of service, Webb said. Planning Commissioner Darlene Bolin was the sole vote against granting the deferral, which was originally requested for 60 days but then reduced to 30, noting that the commission had voted 4-0 last December to recommend against approval of the zoning code amendment that allowed motorsports parks as a conditional use in agriculturally zoned areas. We voted against it, and I think we need to stay against it, Bolin said. The Powhatan Board of Supervisors ultimately decided last February to approve the zoning ordinance change. Throttle Therapy's conditional use permit application, if approved, would allow for a motorsports facility and campground on a 711-acre site off Rocky Ford Road. According to the application, the planned facility would be intended to provide a safe, controlled, and professionally managed environment for off-road recreation, primitive camping, outdoor tourism, and related outdoor recreational activities while preserving the rural and natural character of the property and surrounding area. Eventually, according to the conceptual site plan included with the application, the site could potentially include an approximately 50-acre ATV and side-by-side riding area, an approximately 10-acre motocross dirt bike riding area, and approximately 6-acre kids riding areas intended to accommodate younger riders and beginning-level riding activities, and approximately 100 acres of extension trails and dirt bike trail riding opportunities utilizing wooding areas, existing terrain, and existing trails throughout the property. Finally, an approximately 10-acre area for parking, staging, and office areas. The CUP application notes that, in its initial phase, the site would operate on a limited schedule of Fridays, Saturdays, and Sundays, as well as recognized public holidays, in order to reduce operational intensity, promote compatibility with surrounding rural properties, and allow for phased implementation of the site. The headline of that story is PC Defers Motorsports Park Vote. The story was written by Rosalind Ryan, and it comes to us from the front page of the print edition of the Powhatan Today, published on Wednesday, July 15, 2026. Next, and also from the front page of this edition of the Powhatan Today, again published on Wednesday, July 15, 2026, is this story. The headline is Proposed Tax Would Aid School Renovations. This is a contributed report, meaning there's no specific author. The Powhatan County Board of Supervisors voted Monday to hold a referendum in November to give voters the opportunity to weigh in on a 1% local sales tax to support school construction and renovation projects. If approved, proceeds from the additional sales tax could help the county fund a portion of the nearly $80 million in deferred maintenance and capital needs identified by Powhatan County Schools as part of a 2023 facility study. It would also offset the county's need to rely solely on residential property taxes to fund those projects. The Virginia General Assembly adopted 2026-28 through 2028 budget allows all counties and cities in the state to ask voters to approve an additional local sales and use tax on top of up to 1% for school construction and major renovations. Previously, this authority was only given to a handful of jurisdictions throughout the Commonwealth. The issue was presented as one of the Board of Supervisors' top legislative priorities when they met with members of the county's state and federal legislative delegation on May 14. During a joint special meeting with the Powhatan County School Board Monday afternoon, the Board of Supervisors voted unanimously to approve a resolution requesting the Circuit Court of Powhatan County for a referendum as part of the November 3, 2026 general election. County Administrator Will Hagee pointed out that the board's action does not impose the tax automatically, but puts the question to the county's voters. The headline of that story is Proposed Tax Would Aid School Renovations. It's a contributed report, and it's from the front page of the Powhatan Today, the print edition, published on Wednesday, July 15, 2026. That's all the time we have today for community news. This program is available on demand at www.virginiavoice.org. I'm John Rowe for the Virginia Voice. Thank you for listening.
2: Hello, and welcome to Bon Appetit, where food meets the written word. I'm Virginia Voice volunteer Marcy Bortowski, and each week we bring the kitchen to your ears with a delicious blend of recipes, stories, and culinary wisdom, straight from the pages of Bon Appetit, Cooks Illustrated, The New York Times, The Washington Post, and more. Today's first article comes from today.com. As cases of diarrhea parasite Cyclospora rise across the U.S., is it safe to eat fresh produce? Nearly 7,000 cases of Cyclosporiasis have been reported amid multiple outbreaks of the parasite. Here's what we know about what foods may be driving the surge, by Caroline Key, July 14th. In the recent weeks, headlines about an explosive diarrhea parasite have been seemingly everywhere, causing widespread concern. Cyclosporiasis typically spreads through contaminated food, and it's been sickening thousands of people across the United States. The intestinal infection caused by the Cyclospora parasite isn't new, and rates typically ramp up in the summer. However, the U.S. is seeing an unusually high number of cases this season, along with mysterious clusters in several regions. On July 14th, the U.S. Centers for Disease Control and Prevention confirmed a large outbreak affecting four Midwestern states, including Michigan, which has recorded over half of all cases in the U.S., per NBC News' latest tally. The CDC said it is also investigating several potential outbreaks in other states. The very quick uptick in high number of cases, I would say, is unusual, Kelly Knile, PhD, professor of microbial food safety at the University of Delaware, tells today.com. The parasite spreads to people through contaminated food or water, and past outbreaks have been linked to raw produce. Health officials are still racing to identify a potential source. In a statement released on Monday, the Michigan Department of Health and Human Services said early results point to lettuce or salad greens as a potential culprit in the state's outbreak, but that it still couldn't rule out other foods. So where is the parasite surging in the U.S., and is it safe to enjoy fresh fruits and vegetables this summer? What is the diarrhea parasite going around? Cyclosporiasis is caused by the Cyclospora cayetaninus, a microscopic parasite carried in human feces. People become infected by consuming food or water contaminated with particles of feces from an infected person, Niall explains. When ingested, Cyclospora infects the small intestine and causes severe gastrointestinal upset. The main symptoms of cyclosporiasis is sudden, watery, explosive diarrhea, which may persist for weeks, per the CDC. If you've ever had the stomach flu or food poisoning, this is exactly what we're talking about. But people describe it as being even worse, NBC medical contributor Dr. John Torres said on Today in a July 14th segment. Cyclosporiasis is usually not life-threatening, and healthy people usually recover on their own, Niall says. However, treatment with a combination antibiotic is highly effective. After the parasite is shed in stool, it takes 2 to 3 weeks living outside the body to mature and become infectious, says Niall, which makes person-to-person spread highly unlikely. Cyclospora can get into produce if it's grown in soil or washed with water contaminated with feces, for example. Fresh fruits and vegetables are common culprits, says Niall. Historically, outbreaks have been associated with travel to other countries, but in the last few years, we have seen an increasing number of cases tied to domestic and imported produce. Gwen Biggerstaff, Deputy Director of the CDC's Division of Foodborne Diseases, told reporters in a briefing on July 14th. Where are cyclosporiasis cases surging? As of July 14th, nearly 7,000 confirmed and probable cases of cyclosporiasis have been reported in more than half of U.S. states, according to the latest data from the CDC. The CDC has confirmed 1,645 cases in 34 states since May 1st, the start of cyclosporiasis season in the U.S., and is also investigating another 5,100 cases, it said in a health alert. At least 141 people have been hospitalized with the diarrhea-causing parasite so far. No deaths have been reported. The majority of cases are in the Midwest, which is experiencing a large multi-state outbreak that began in late June. The CDC suspects at least 400 cases in Michigan, Ohio, West Virginia, and Kentucky are connected. The source is unknown. Michigan is being hit the hardest. As of July 14th, the state has reported 3,309 cyclosporiasis cases and 44 hospitalizations per the MDHHS. Ohio, New York, North Carolina, and Illinois are also seeing cases surge into the hundreds. It's unclear if these other outbreak clusters are connected, the CDC said, but investigations are ongoing. There may be multiple unrelated outbreaks going on at the same time, Donald Schaffner, PhD, professor of food microbiology in the Department of Food Science at Rutgers University, tells Today.com. The true number of cyclospora infections in the U.S. is likely higher than the number currently being reported. That's because many people who get sick with diarrhea do not go to a doctor or get tested for cyclospora, per the CDC. We anticipate continuing to see cases increase, possibly through the end of August, Biggerstaff said. What food is driving the rise in cyclospora cases? The cause of the recent cyclosporiasis outbreaks is still unknown. The CDC is working with the U.S. Food and Drug Administration to investigate a potential source. On July 13th, Michigan health officials identified lettuce or salad greens as a potential source, but stressed that other food items cannot completely be ruled out. No specific type of produce, grower, or supplier has been identified as the source. These early findings that point to lettuce only apply to Michigan. The MDHHS has shared instructions for lettuce-specific safety measures for people living in affected counties. Much more likely, there are multiple parallel pathways for people to become infected. Dr. Trevor Suslow, an expert on food safety and professor at University of California, Davis, tells Today.com. Past cyclosporiasis outbreaks in the U.S. have been linked to contaminated salad greens, cilantro, basil, and raspberries. However, the experts emphasize that food isn't the only culprit and that water could potentially be to blame. Water contaminated with feces can be used to irrigate produce crops, for example. In Michigan and Ohio, some surges are happening in counties that border Lake Erie. These cases seem to me to be more of a waterborne outbreak rather than a foodborne outbreak because of the geographical clustering, says Schaffner. Michigan health officials stressed in a statement that there is currently no evidence linking recreational water activities to this outbreak. Tracking cyclospora outbreaks. Cyclospora is particularly challenging parasite to track. Food safety experts tell Today.com. It has a much longer incubation period than most types of food poisoning, explained Torres. Symptoms may not appear for up to 14 days. Then confirming a diagnosis through testing and being interviewed by an epidemiologist to investigate can take weeks or longer, says Schaffner. By that point, the person isn't likely to remember what they ate that could have caused the symptoms. As a result, only a small portion of cases every year get traced back to a particular food item, Diana Blaugh, acting chief of the CDC's Parasitic Disease Branch, told NBC News. It's also worth noting that in July 2025, the CDC's Foodborne Surveillance Network made testing for Cyclospora optional, which could be impacting the response, Schaffner says. Should you avoid certain produce? The only way to prevent cyclosporiasis is to avoid food and water that may be contaminated with feces. And because no definitive source has been identified, it's impossible to know which items to keep off your grocery list. But the experts caution people not to panic. Almost all servings of fresh fruits and vegetables that you buy on the market today are not linked to this outbreak and are not any more likely to cause illness because of the outbreak, says Schaffner. So currently, there's no reason to cut out raw produce, especially during peak season for so many delicious fruits and vegetables. We know that fresh produce is part of a healthy diet, and I certainly don't want to discourage that, adds Schaffner, who still plans to enjoy his favorite fresh produce this summer. If you live in one of the affected counties in Michigan, the state health department is recommending the following precautions. Purchase whole heads of lettuce instead of pre-washed and packaged salad greens. Throw away the outer 2 to 3 layers of the leaves. Wash the inner leaves with clean running water. If you cook your greens, do so at a temperature of at least 158 degrees Fahrenheit, which is ideal as washing doesn't guarantee you will kill the parasite. How to prevent cyclospora? There are ways to be proactive, says Niall. Cooking food to at least 158 degrees Fahrenheit is the best way to protect yourself. Freezing can also eliminate cyclospora, but it's not guaranteed. Washing produce thoroughly can reduce the risk of foodborne illness, but it won't eliminate cyclospora entirely, Suslow notes. State health departments have offered a few more tips to prevent cyclospora infection. Wash your hands well with soap and hot water before and after handling raw produce. Scrub all fresh fruits and vegetables with the produce brush under clear running water. Do not use soap. Remove the outer layer of leaves or the peel if possible. Cut or peel off damaged areas of produce before eating. People with weakened immune systems may need to take extra precautions and should consult their doctor about how to avoid foodborne illness, says Niall. We are seeing hospitalizations, so if you do get sick, good hydration is critical, and so is getting clinical care because this can be treated, Niall adds. If you develop symptoms of cyclosporiasis, contact your doctor. And that's from Today.com by Caroline Key. Our next article comes from the Wall Street Journal. The hottest restaurant in town, Grandma's House. In today's fast-paced, digital-first world, diners are finding comfort in restaurants where dishes taste just like Grandma used to make them. By Lori Rackle, July 11th, 2026. At Vol Pension Café in Vienna's lively Weiden district, guests are welcomed by a silver-haired hostess who seats them around coffee tables in a room laden with embroidery. Do Re Mi from The Sound of Music plays in the background. A sign in a glass display case says the Apfelnusskuchen, or apple nut cake, was handmade with love by a woman named Zora. If the staff

laden with embroidery. Do Re Mi from The Sound of Music plays in the background. A sign in a glass display case says the Apfelnusskuchen, or apple nut cake, was handmade with love by a woman named Zora. If the staff, decor, and food all make the place sound like Grandma's house, well, that's by design. We want people to feel like this could be their grandmother's living room, said Voll Pension's co-founder, David Holler. The cafe, which started as a pop-up in 2012, now has two locations in the Austrian capital, where Omas and Opas bake the strudel, Linzer Tort, and other goodies. Two more outposts are slated to open in Salzburg and Graz. While grandma-style cooking has been popular for as long as we've had grandmas, it's having a moment. Call it Nona-stalgia, a culinary offshoot of the grandma-core aesthetic that has Gen Z picking up knitting needles, gardening gloves, and sourdough starter. Yelp, the review platform dubbed Grandma-core Dining, one of the top restaurant trends of 2026. Netflix put Grandma's Cooking in the spotlight in Nonas, a 2025 movie inspired by New York City's Enoteca Maria, a restaurant that opened in 2007 with real live Italian grandmas cooking dishes like lasagna and chicken cacciatore. Even cruise lines are riding the waves. Ama Waterways just introduced a new culinary experience, Cooking with Mamie, for its voyages on the Seine River in France. A French grandmother hops aboard to teach passengers how to make apple-packed tarte tatin and madeleines. Ahead, some of the best places around the world to find a bit of homestyle comfort, even if you're far from home. Turkish delights. At Bendekik Abi, Handan Kaygusumzer's homey traditional cooking has added to the Turkish coastal town of Urla's reputation as a hot spot for gastronomy. Kaygusumzer, a grandma of three, opened the restaurant in 1999 with only five tables. These days, it fits 120 guests and often has a line out the door. These recipes have been passed down through generations, she said of the menu. If we do not continue them, they risk being forgotten. Porcelain plates hang on the walls. Shelves hold jars of artichokes. Pans heave with labor-intensive dishes like kalkama, a Turkish pastry, and yaprak sarma, grapevine leaves filled by hand with a mixture of rice, onions, tomatoes, and herbs. We cook in the same way we would at home, without excess, without unnecessary complexity, says Kaygusumzer. Egyptian cooking in Canada. Maha Barsoom's busy brunch spot in Toronto, Maha's, checks many grandma boxes. The place is full of knickknacks. She runs it with her two grown children, and she learned many of the recipes from her own mother and grandmother. That's enough to overlook the technicality that she isn't a grandma yet. I can't wait, she says. The menu revolves around the food of Barsoom's native Egypt, where she lived before emigrating to Canada in 2000. Dishes include a lentil soup that she sells to go in 1-liter jars. I cook the food as I cook at home for my kids from the heart, said Barsoom, who in semi-retirement often spends her days at the restaurant chatting to customers while her daughter, Monica Waba, helms the kitchen. Victor Hune, a regular customer, often orders the Cairo Classic, a breakfast plate featuring fava beans that are cooked for 12 hours. It feels like a place where you go and someone asks, "Did you eat yet?" says Hune. Then they tell you what you're going to eat. Then they watch while you eat it. A California casa. A rocking chair draped in a checkered Mexican apron greets guests on the porch of Abuela's Midtown, which occupies a Victorian house in Sacramento, California. Inside, an old sewing machine is tucked in the corner near photos of the staff's abuelas. The scent of Mexican spiced coffee brewed in a clay pot wafts through the front room.
Servers emerge from the kitchen carrying mismatched plates of chilaquiles,

0: and on weekends, bowls of hominy-packed spicy menudo soup that spent at least 6 hours on the stove. Decorating Abuela's Midtown before it opened last year was a joint effort. The cooks, servers, and owners each added touches that reminded them of their Abuela's homes. "We're not done yet," General Manager Oscar Escobar said. "We're going to start a wall where customers can put up their own photos of their grandmas, of course." And they've included a Viennese Sauertort cake recipe. Sauertort is Austria's signature glazed chocolate cake. This version comes from Johann Reiser, a pastry chef who has been baking sweet treats at Volpension cafes in the country since 2018. His culinary resume also includes stints at various hotels and restaurants in Austria, Switzerland, and Spain. Total time, 2 hours, 5 minutes. Serves 12 to 16. Ingredients, 4 cake batter, 3/4 cup plus 2 tablespoons unsalted butter softened, 1/3 cup plus 1 tablespoon powdered sugar, 7 egg yolks, whites reserved, 2 packages vanilla sugar, 6 1/3 ounces dark chocolate chopped, 7/8 cup granulated sugar, 1 1/2 cups all-purpose flour, 2 cups apricot jam, strained. 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Directions: 1. In a large bowl, beat softened butter with powdered sugar until fluffy. Gradually add egg yolks and vanilla sugar, beating continuously until incorporated. 2. In a double boiler over low heat, melt dark chocolate, ensuring temperature does not exceed 122 degrees. Using a rubber spatula, fold melted chocolate into butter yolk mixture. 3. In a clean bowl, beat egg whites with granulated sugar until stiff peaks form. Alternately, fold flour and egg whites into butter chocolate mixture until smooth batter forms. In a 10-inch springform pan, pour batter. Bake at 320 degrees on a fan convection setting until a skewer inserted into the center comes out clean, about 45 minutes. Let cake cool completely in pan. Remove ring and cut cake horizontally into 2 equal layers. 4. In a small bowl, whisk apricot jam until smooth. Spread half of jam over bottom cake layer. Place top layer over base, cut side down, ensuring top remains flat. Spread remaining jam all around the outside of cake. Transfer cake to refrigerator and chill until jam sets. 5. Make the glaze. In a large pot over low heat, combine couverture, chocolate, and butter, stirring constantly until smooth glaze forms. 6. On a cooling rack set over a baking sheet, place cake. Pour glaze on top, letting it run down size. Use a pastry brush to fill gaps at edges. Once glaze stops dripping, transfer cake to serving plate. Let glaze set completely. Serve with whipped cream. And that is from the Wall Street Journal. Our next article comes from Richmond Times-Dispatch. 4 copycat recipes to recreate your favorite restaurant dishes at home, July 12, 2026, by Nicole Hidson. There's no sugarcoating it. I'm a sucker for copycat recipes. Sometimes it's the thrill of the chase, other times it's frugalness, but it's always great fun. The concept isn't new, but thanks to the internet and a new generation of culinary detectives, it's easier than ever to track down replicas of restaurant favorites and start them at home. I've relished in a version of sweet corn cake from Chi-Chi's, perfected a marinade, and spent days grilling to serve a Chipotle chicken knockoff at my daughter's graduation, and my family still teases me about my Olive Garden breadstick era, when I treated conquering their taste and texture like a full-time job, another graduation. So when two new copycat recipe books were published within months of each other, Secret Sauce by Kelly Jaggers and Hack That Dish by Todd Wilber, I took it as a sign to rekindle my love for a restaurant for kitchen shenanigans. With their guidance, I'll revisit Chipotle to make a roasted chili corn salsa when sweet corn is in season. Turn to Outback for a dazzling seared peppered ahi appetizer and show up to potlucks with the show-stopping Portillo's chocolate cake. And because it's a guilty pleasure in our house, Panda Express's orange chicken will be a surprise supper sometime soon. The list goes on, as do the recipes in the books, which range from Totino's pizza rolls and Shakey's Mojo potatoes to Nando's peri peri sauce and the Melting Pot's cheese fondue. As much as I enjoy the kitsch aspect of it all, being able to control the ingredients and tailor them to my family's tastes make it a win-win situation. That it's fun and delicious is just a cherry on top of a sundae made with a copycat Dairy Queen hot fudge. Chipotle roasted chili corn salsa makes 3 cups. Sweet, smoky, and fresh, this salsa adds a refreshing flavor that pairs well with spiced meat and beans. This salsa can be enjoyed year-round by using frozen corn kernels, but if fresh corn is in season, feel free to swap fresh for frozen. From Secret Sauce by Kelly Jaggers. 1 medium poblano pepper, 16 ounces fresh or frozen corn kernels, 1 tablespoon water, 1 quarter cup fresh finely diced red onion, 1 quarter cup finely chopped cilantro leaves, 1.5 large jalapenos, stems and seeds removed, finely chopped, 2 teaspoons freshly squeezed lemon juice, 2 teaspoons freshly squeezed lime juice, 1 quarter teaspoon sea salt. 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Transfer pepper to a medium bowl with a lid. Cover and let cool 15 minutes. Once cooled, peel charred flesh off pepper, but do not rinse. You want some small charred bits. Slice pepper in half and remove stem and seeds, then chop. 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In a 10-inch non-stick skillet over medium heat, add corn and water. 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Remove pan from heat and let corn cool. In a medium bowl, combine poblano pepper, corn, onion, cilantro, jalapenos, lemon juice, lime juice, and sea salt. Toss to coat well. Serve immediately. Store up to 4 days in the refrigerator. Panda Express Orange Sauce makes 1 cup. When most Americans think of Chinese food, they think of fried rice, lo mein, and orange chicken. Crisp fried chicken coated in sweet and tangy orange sauce. 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Chef Andy Cao is credited with developing the original recipe while working for Panda Express in Hawaii in 1987. Today, the dish makes up nearly a third of all sales at Panda Express and is the chain's best-selling menu item. From Secret Sauce by Kelly Jaggers. 1 cup orange juice, 3 strips orange zest, 1 clove garlic peeled and crushed, 3 tablespoons packed light brown sugar, 2 tablespoons soy sauce, 2 tablespoons rice vinegar, 1/2 teaspoon crushed red pepper flakes, 1/2 teaspoon freshly grated ginger, 2 tablespoons water, 1 tablespoon cornstarch. 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Stir well to combine. Increase heat to medium and bring sauce back to a boil. stirring constantly 1 to 2 minutes. 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To reheat, put sauce in a pan on the stovetop over low heat until warm. And that's all the time we have for this week's edition of Bon Appetit. Thank you for listening. I'm Marcy Bortowski for the Virginia Voice. And if you missed an ingredient or would like to hear any of these articles again, this program's also available on demand at virginiavoice.org.
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1: Welcome to this week's Eating Well. 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By Christina Mannion, RDN, published on May 31st, 2026, at realsimple.com. 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But if you're not already stocking up on high-protein snacks during your Costco run, you should be. We spoke with three registered dietitians to find out which high-protein, nutrient-dense snacks they reach for at Costco. Here are 8 of their top picks. Safe Catch Tuna. Protein content, 17 grams in 2 ounces. 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Quote, "These are nice to have on hand if you're craving something savory and filling. 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Mez Club Bars. Protein content, 10 grams per bar. Meanwhile, dietitian Amy Davis, RDN, reaches for mezcla bars on her Costco run. Quote, "These are one of the few protein bars I recommend because they offer 10 grams of plant-based protein and are made with natural ingredients," she says. 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There's also an impressive 5 grams of fiber per bar, which supports gut, metabolic, immune, and heart health. 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I keep it in a mason jar at my desk for little energy boosts between back-to-back meetings. I'm pretty picky about trail mix ingredients, and this one checks every box. Walnuts, pumpkin seeds, dried cranberries, almonds, and dried mango. It delivers a solid combination of protein, healthy fats, fiber, antioxidants, and key minerals that keep me satisfied," end quote, shares registered dietitian Brianna Weiser, RDN, LDN, RYT-4, 500. Imperial Garden Organic Edamame. 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Garcia Benson also loves the individually packed edamame from the frozen section of the store. Quote, edamame is one of my favorite foods to keep on hand for a nourishing, balanced snack, she says. It is naturally high in protein, and even better, it is a complete protein, meaning it has all the essential amino acids our bodies need. It is also a source of fiber to support fullness and bowel regularity, end quote. Sea Bear Ready-to-Eat Wild Salmon Variety Pack. Protein content, 25 grams per pouch. Similar to tuna, salmon is an excellent way to boost healthy fat, selenium, and B vitamin intake, as well as protein, of course. Quote, most of us don't eat enough seafood each week, so these ready-to-eat salmon pouches are a convenient option to eat more omega-3s while also getting 25 grams of protein per pouch. Pair these with some whole grain crackers for an easy snack, or mix with a little plain green yogurt, mayo, pickles, celery, and onion for a more flavorful salmon salad, end quote, says Davis. Kirkland Signature In-Shell Pistachios. Protein content, 6 grams per 1/4 cup. Weiser also loves in-shell pistachios whenever she gets a snack craving. Quote, pistachios are one of my staple, crunchy, healthy snacks. I prefer buying them in-shell because the extra step naturally slows down snacking and encourages more mindful eating, she says. In addition to protein, pistachios provide heart-healthy fats, fiber, potassium, and antioxidants. They're also incredibly versatile. I'll add them to salads for crunch or sprinkle them over pasta dishes for texture and color. A good snack portion is about 1/4 cup paired with an 8-ounce glass of water, end quote, she says, she recommends. Chomps Meat Sticks. Protein content, 10 grams per stick. Chomps have made quite a splash in recent years among those looking to boost their protein intake, and Davis is a big fan. Quote, Chomps meat sticks are a great on-the-go option that require no refrigeration and contain 10 grams of grass-fed beef protein, plus no added sugar. I love to keep these in my workout bag or purse for a quick and easy snack when I'm on the go, end quote, she says. Oikos Triple Zero Blended Greek Yogurt. Protein content, 15 grams per 1 cup. And finally, you can't talk about high-protein snacks without mentioning Greek yogurt, one of Garcia Benson's go-to Costco picks. Quote, Oikos is one of my favorite Greek yogurt brands. It's high in protein and tastes delicious and is great with a tablespoon of chia seeds and a small handful of blueberries. Both add-ins sold at Costco, end quote, she says. You'll also get a healthy dose of gut-friendly bacteria from this yogurt, a major bonus for anyone looking to support their gut health. That was the 8 best high-protein snacks at Costco, according to dietitians, by Christina Mannion, published on May 31st, 2026 at realsimple.com. Next on Eating Well, weight fluctuations. those sneaky ups and downs on the scale are normal. In Environmental Nutrition, August 2026 newsletter. If you weigh yourself regularly, you've undoubtedly noticed how shifty your weight can be, whether a few pounds or more, up or down from your last weigh-in. That often evasive number on the scale can trigger questions and even emotions depending on goals and expectations. Whether due to fat or muscle loss or gain for people trying to change their body composition, or yesterday's big meal or sweaty run that may have tipped the scale, day-to-day weight fluctuations are normal. In fact, there are many factors that contribute to daily weight fluctuations. Not only are weight fluctuations normal, they are common and to be expected, according to Nicole Wavra, MPH, RD, LD, who says it can be normal for an adult's weight to fluctuate within about a 10-pound range. Quote, weight fluctuates constantly all day long in response to fluid status, whether you have eaten, hormones, and whether you have used the bathroom or not, says Wavra. Weight will also fluctuate in response to external factors like your clothing, the scale, the temperature, and your location on Earth, end quote, she says. With so many factors that can play a role in normal fluctuations of weight loss and gain, the way each person's body responds is individual. It may be meaningful to tune into your own body and determine which are most impactful for you. Nonetheless, there are some common culprits. Sodium and carbohydrates. Foods that are high in salt and carbohydrates can cause water retention, which can cause temporary weight gain. Some people are more sensitive to sodium than others, and they may retain more water. Prepared foods, such as frozen meals, restaurant meals, canned soups, and processed foods, like deli meats and savory snacks, are often high in added salt. High carbohydrate foods, such as bread, rice, and pasta, may also spike a temporary weight increase because the body retains about 3 grams of water for every gram of carbohydrate consumed to store them as fuel. Replacing processed foods, such as sweet and savory snacks and sugary beverages, with whole healthy foods, such as fruits and vegetables, and water can help reduce weight fluctuation from water retention because they move through the body more quickly. Alcohol. A diuretic, alcohol may result in a temporary weight loss due to increased urination while drinking. The body also processes alcohol differently than it does other foods and beverages, slowing digestion of those in the body. This may lead to water retention. Not only are some alcoholic drinks high in sugar and calories, alcohol can impact decision-making, which may lead to less healthy food choices and overindulgence. Moderate intake of alcoholic beverages, as well as replacing them with lower-calorie options, like sparkling water with a splash of fruit juice or a smaller spike of alcohol. Food weight. It's also important to note that all foods and beverages, healthy or less healthy, low or high calorie, have weight. Even a glass of water, an apple, and a serving of broccoli weigh something, which transfers to body weight, however temporary. Likewise, once the body gets the nutrients from food and beverage intake, it relieves itself of the rest in the form of urine and stool. This can contribute to a temporary weight loss. exercise. Intense activity or exercise can cause temporary water loss through sweat if the water is not replaced. Climate and temperature can also play a role in how much water is lost through sweat. Over time, exercise, which burns calories, can result in weight loss. It can also build muscle, so exercise may lead to weight gain. Medications. Some medications may cause temporary or even longer-term weight gain, as they may cause water retention, increase in appetite, or a change in metabolism. If starting a new medication coincides with a spike in the number on the scale, reach out to your doctor or pharmacist to determine the cause of the weight fluctuation and how to deal with it. Weighty measures. Being consistent when you weigh yourself can help make sense of the scale's fickle rises and falls. Whether daily, weekly, or monthly weigh-ins, be consistent by using the same scale at the same time of day and wearing similar clothing or none at all. As a registered dietitian, Wavra doesn't recommend most people weigh themselves on a regular basis. Quote, if you are weighing yourself regularly, consider what you are really hoping to find out from stepping on the scale. For most people, they are looking for information about their health, but countless studies have shown that body weight is not an accurate predictor of overall health, end quote, she says. A more accurate measure of health may not require a scale at all, nor is it the best choice for everyone, especially if the number on the scale is an emotional trigger. The way your clothing fits is another way to monitor and track weight fluctuation and changes. There are also ways to measure overall body composition that provide information on things like body fat, muscle mass, hydration, and bone density, in addition to body weight. That was Weight Fluctuations in Environmental Nutrition, August 2026 issue. Next on Eating Well, there's a stomach parasite outbreak spreading across the U.S. Here's how to lower your risk. Learn how cyclosporiasis spreads and the symptoms to watch for. By Joy Manning, published on July 13, 2026, at eatingwell.com. Key points. Cyclospora spreads via contaminated produce. Wash all fruits and veggies under cool, running water. Cooking produce kills cyclospora, so opting for cooked veggies when you can may help reduce risk. If you are experiencing long-term diarrhea, seek medical care immediately. If you've noticed more headlines about diarrhea outbreaks this summer, you're not imagining things. More than 800 people across the U.S. have been sickened by cyclosporiasis, an intestinal illness caused by the parasite Cyclospora chitinensis, since May, with cases reported in at least 31 states. The unpleasant symptoms, most notably diarrhea that can drag on for days or even weeks, are being tied to fresh produce, particularly delicate items like berries, leafy greens, and herbs. Here's what food safety experts want you to know about how cyclospora spreads and the smartest ways to protect yourself and your family. What is cyclospora, and how does it spread? Cyclospora is a microscopic parasite that contaminates food or water, most often fresh produce. Quote, it's largely a foodborne parasite, not something one can catch from another person, end quote, says Neoma Oparaji, MD, a Houston-based physician. It spreads when people eat food or drink water that's been contaminated with the parasite, commonly leafy greens, fresh herbs, berries, and salad mixes. Importantly, the contamination almost always happens well before food reaches your kitchen. Quote, contamination typically occurs during growing, harvesting, or processing rather than in the home, end quote, she says. Dani Dominguez, MSRDN, a registered dietitian nutritionist and founder of Sunbright Wellness, echoes that point. Cyclospora most commonly spreads through contaminated water or vulnerable fresh produce, and it isn't typically spread through casual contact with someone who's sick. Quote, the cyclospora parasite can contaminate fruits and vegetables before they ever reach your kitchen, Dominguez says. This is why food safety starts long before you take your first bite, end quote. Neither expert wants that to scare people away from the produce aisle. Quote, produce is not the problem, the contamination is, Dominguez says. The goal is not to fear the fruits and vegetables, but to handle them safely, end quote. Why some produce is riskier than others. Cyclospora tends to cling to foods with lots of tiny nooks and crannies. Think raspberries, blackberries, lettuce, cilantro, green onions, and basil. Those textures give the parasite more surface area to hide in, and these items are also less likely to be cooked, a step that would otherwise kill it. Smoother produce, like grapes, blueberries, melons, and cucumbers, is generally easier to clean thoroughly, which can lower your risk. How to wash produce the right way. Both experts agree that proper washing is probably your best defense at home. Keep in mind, washing reduces but doesn't eliminate the risk. Start with the basics. Wash your hands with soap and water before handling any fruits or vegetables, then rinse all produce under cool, running water before eating, cutting, or cooking it. Skip soap, detergent, or bleach on your produce. They aren't approved for washing food and can leave harmful residue behind. Dominguez points out a common mistake. Assuming produce is clean simply because it looks that way, or skipping items you don't plan to eat the peel of. Quote, even fruits and vegetables with peels that you typically do not eat, like avocados or melons, should be rinsed before cutting, end quote, she says. Otherwise, a knife can drag contaminants from an unwashed rind straight into the flesh you're about to eat. For firmer produce, like melons and cucumbers, use a clean produce brush to scrub the surface under running water and keep washed produce separate from unwashed items and raw meat to avoid cross-contamination. Other ways to lower your risk. Since cyclospora is especially hard to fully remove once it's on produce, a few extra habits can help. Cook when you can. Heat kills the parasite, so cooking vegetables, rather than eating them raw, reduces risk. Choose whole heads over bagged greens. You can remove and discard the outer leaves of whole lettuce, which are more likely to carry contamination, then thoroughly wash what remains. Watch for symptoms that linger. Unlike food poisoning from E. coli or Salmonella, which usually causes vomiting and resolves within a few days, cyclosporiasis tends to cause watery, sometimes recurring, diarrhea that can last for weeks. If symptoms don't improve after several days, see a doctor who may need to specifically request a test for cyclospora. Most cases get better on their own, and cyclosporiasis is rarely fatal. As of July 13th, there have been zero deaths in connection to this outbreak. But if you're pregnant, immunocompromised, or caring for young children or older adults, it's worth being extra diligent with these habits during an active outbreak. That was, there's a stomach parasite outbreak spreading across the U.S. Here's How to Lower Your Risk, by Joy Manning, published on July 13, 2026, at eatingwell.com. Finally for today, myth of the month, drinking 8 cups of water a day. In Tufts University Health and Nutrition Letter, July 2026 issue. You may have heard you should aim for 8 cups of water a day, but hydration isn't that simple. There's no one-size-fits-all amount of water everyone needs. The 8 cups a day idea dates to a recommendation from 1945, suggesting adults need about 64 ounces of fluid daily. What's often overlooked is that this amount includes fluids from both beverages and foods. Foods like fruits and vegetables, yogurt, soups, and stews can provide a meaningful portion of your daily fluid intake. Many factors affect your fluid needs. You may need more fluid during hot or humid weather, when exercising, or if you're sick, pregnant, or breastfeeding. Some health conditions can affect fluid needs. For example, if you have heart failure or chronic kidney disease, your doctor may instruct you to decrease your fluid intake. In these cases, they will provide guidance for your specific fluid needs. For the vast majority of people, the best approach is to drink regularly throughout the day and pay attention to your body's signals. Thirst is usually a good guide, although your thirst sensation may become slightly less noticeable as you age. Light yellow urine and regular bathroom trips are signs you're likely getting enough fluids. Dark urine is an indication you need to up your fluid intake. Coffee, tea, milk, seltzers, and other beverages all count toward your daily fluid intake. Aim to drink fluids consistently and include water-rich foods like fruits and vegetables throughout the day. 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That was Myth of the Month, drinking 8 cups of water a day, in the Tufts University Health and Nutrition Letter, July 2026 issue. That's all the time we have for today. I'm John Bauman for the Virginia Voice. 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Until next time, keep eating well.

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1: Hello, and welcome to this week's RTD Dining. I'm Virginia Voice volunteer Pat Firth, reading the dining section from the July 17th, 2026 issue of the Richmond Times-Dispatch. Today's first article is Passport to Sweetness, Trolley Car Sweets and Treats Offers an Array of Global Treats. I'm a very happy person, but I don't really like people all that much. And given the state of the world right now, perhaps you're on shaking terms with your faith in humanity as well. Fortunately for me, I get to meet people like Jacob Horsfall and Nikki Victoria, who own Trolley Car Sweets and Treats at 407 Strawberry Street. I went there this week to see their new store and try out some of their candy. In April, I wrote about the couple's store coming to the Fan District. Trolley Car Sweets and Treats opened for business on July 1st in the space formerly occupied by Idle Hands Bread Company. The street-side store has freshly finished hardwood floors, and the walls are papered in a sage green with hand-painted stylized botanicals by Sandberg, a Swedish maker of wallpapers that border on art. Just being inside this shop is an experience in itself, like something you wouldn't expect to find here. At least I was delighted about the candy. The owners wanted to isolate the items in the catalogs to Swedish candy importers, even though there are a few varieties from places like Denmark and Finland, Spain, and other European varieties. "We're really trying to lean into the Swedish very heavily," said Jacob. "And while you can get some of their selection here in the U.S., they are sold prepackaged in places like Target and Kroger, are made in Mexico, and contain different flavoring and dyes. All of these, because they're produced overseas and imported, contain natural dyes and natural flavors. We're making sure we're getting the candy from the source that was really important to us," he said. Jacob handed me a metal scoop and some tongs, and I began to peruse the containers of candy that were several layers high and ran the length of both walls front to back. Mohn Wildberry crackers made in Germany are fruity and chewy and carmine-free. Carmine-free candy are made without carmine, cochineal, a vibrant red food dye derived from crushed parasitic insects. Candies labeled carmine-free use alternative plant-based colorings like beet powder or anthocyanins to achieve their red, pink, and purple hues. Jacob told me about half of his candy is carmine-free, and candies that are not labeled as vegan. He has a vast selection of vegan and gluten-free options. When I opened the lid of the container of rhubarb lemon sticks, gelatin-free, made in Denmark, the caramelized vegetal fragrance of the red and yellow pieces was as pleasant as the brown sugar creaminess of candy itself. Passion fruit licorice slices, Spain, gelatin-free, had the creamy, rootsy, bubble-gummed taste of passion fruit wrapped in the solidity of red licorice. When I went to check out, I'd smelled so many good things, and I was super looking forward to trying what I selected. Also on the list were watermelon slices, S-Mark Passion Fruit Raspberry Ovals, and Bub's Lemon Raspberry Skulls. My bag of candy came to $24.11. Sweets are priced at $1.25 an ounce and $20 per pound. Jacob said, "We spent a lot of time on the pricing, not only from our own margins that we needed to hit, but also compared across the product, across other similar stores up and down the East Coast. Another reason why this shop temporarily reinstated my sense of optimism was because the owners are palpably excited by this new endeavor of theirs and seem genuinely moved by their love of candy and sharing the experience by which one comes to understand that the sense of taste can be a form of delight. Nikki Victoria said, "Anytime anybody leaves just a little bit happier, in our opinion, that's mission accomplished. To be able to see parents and kids enjoy this experience together has been such a fun community experience. And it feels good to start really see the glimmers of that." If you go, they're located at 407 Strawberry Street. Their hours are Thursday to Saturday, noon to 8 p.m. And to contact, it's trolleycarrva.com. Our next article is "The Donut Scoop in Chesterfield Serves Donuts and Ice Cream" by Meredith Lindemann. 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The Donut Scoop opened in June at 6937 Commons Plaza off Ironbridge Road. The store is owned by Josh Williams, who is also a veteran. The store sells yeast-risen donuts that Williams buys fresh every morning from Tony Dean and Sean Davis's The Treat Shop at 6114 Jenk Road, where he has a wholesale account. The Treat Shop sells carnival food like homemade donuts, funnel cakes, ice cream, sandwiches, and cotton candy, among other items. They didn't have anything over on this side of town, and their concept is pretty amazing. They make the donuts fresh every single day from an old family recipe, and we just came up with the idea. I said, "Well, I'd love to be able to open up a donut ice cream shop." So one thing led to another, and here we are selling donuts, said Williams. The Donut Scoop concept was created by Williams and his partner, Laura. Prior to owning his store, Williams owned Veteran Roof Treatment for 14 years. His military background includes 4 years in the Marines and 6 years in the Army National Guard, in which he completed one tour to Iraq in 2008 and 2009. Originally from Chesterfield, Williams attended James River High School. Back at the Donut Scoop, Williams sells donuts and 32 flavors of Hershey's ice cream and plans to add Carolina-style barbecue. "I had gone into a donut shop to get my daughter a half a dozen donuts. I met Tony Dean, and then we talked about going into business together and just basically being able to bring this concept to more places," he said. If you go, the address is 6937 Commons Plaza, Chesterfield. The hours are Monday to Saturday, 7 a.m. to 8 p.m., and Sunday, noon to 6 p.m. To contact, it's thedonutscoop.com or 804-863-7819. Williams continued saying, "The Donut Scoop is something that I drew with a crayon on a piece of paper, and the idea pretty much looks like the drawing. Sean and Tony really helped me out with the business concepts and stuff like that." Popular items include the cinnamon bun donut for $4.50 and giant cinnamon rolls $4.50. They sell boxes of assorted donuts by the dozen for $33.50. They also plan to introduce delivery services through the apps. Williams said that business has been steady and that breakfast is showing to be popular among walk-in guests, but he hopes to attract more of a lunch crowd and has started serving Nathan's hot dogs that he heats in store. Our next article is "Chick-fil-A Dethroned as Fast Food Favorite." Jersey Mike's Subs debuts at number one by Damon C. Williams, USA Today Network. For the first time in more than a decade, a different name sits at the top of the fast food satisfaction rankings. Jersey Mike's Subs has debuted at 84 out of 100 on the American Customer Satisfaction Index, booting Chick-fil-A out of the number one spot. It's a strong showing for the New Jersey-based sandwich chain, which has been adding locations fast without letting quality slip. Chick-fil-A holds steady at 83, still leading the crowded chicken category. Rounding out the top five are Jimmy John's, Panda Express, and KFC. Here's how Jersey Mike's, founded in 1956 as Mike's Subs in Point Pleasant, New Jersey, beat out Burger King, Chick-fil-A, Culver's, and more on the list of fast food favorites. Freshness, variety, and value. Jersey Mike's was not ranked in 2025, but this year topped fast food heavyweights in the quick service restaurants division of the 2026 ACSI Restaurant and Food Delivery Study. The study is based on 16,464 surveys from randomly selected customers contacted by email between April 2025 and March 2026, who rated fast food chains on a 0 to 100 satisfaction scale. Survey respondents credited Jersey Mike's with fresh-tasting, made-to-order subs, enough variety to keep people coming back, and prices that feel fair for the quality, all at a time when ASCI says diners are scrutinizing every dollar spent on food. In practice, that means customers feel like they know what they'll get when they walk into Jersey Mike's or order ahead. Sandwiches assembled the same way every time, ingredients that taste fresh rather than pre-held, and a bill that matches what they expect for that experience, even as food costs climb. Jersey Mike's has more than 3,200 locations in the U.S. and Canada. The chain is also ranked number one on Entrepreneur's Franchise 500. Jersey Mike's reported revenue of $309.8 million in 2025, up 10.6% from the prior year, according to CNBC, which cites franchise disclosure documents. The chain also reported net income of $183.6 million in 2025, down from the prior year's net income of $238.8 million. Here are the restaurants that topped ASCI's ranking. Jersey Mike's, Chick-fil-A, Jimmy John's, Panda Express, KFC, Papa John's, Pizza Hut, Domino's, Raising Cane's, Starbucks, Subway, Burger King, Culver's, Dunkin', Little Caesars, Panera Bread, Arby's, Chipotle, Sonic, Wendy's, Wingstop, Five Guys, Jack in the Box, Taco Bell, Popeyes, Dairy Queen, and McDonald's. Our next article is Outdoor Space Opening Next to Morty's in Brooklyn Park by Meredith Lindemann. Come September, there will be a new space to drink a brunch beverage in Brooklyn Park. Jay Bayer and Adam Stahl, owners of Morty's at 305 West Brooklyn Park Boulevard and Bingo Beer Company at 2900 West Broad Street, have approached the owner of the building next to Morty's. The building doesn't have a roof, making it an eyesore for the neighborhood, but perfect for prettying it up to turn it into a walled-in garden space made for drinking as the weather cools off. Bayer has been living in the neighborhood for a decade and has operated Morty's since 2025. The bombed-out building has been sitting beside us since we opened Morty's, Bayer said.

Fayer has been living in the neighborhood for a decade and has operated Morty's since 2025. The bombed-out building has been sitting beside us since we opened Morty's, Fayer said. This past winter, we started having a conversation with the property owner about things we wanted to do with it and providing an outdoor amenity space in the neighborhood, something fun and compelling. Fayer said that there's been a bit of work to be done in the space before it's ready for the public. The goal is to create an outdoor garden or patio. The Spritz Garden is what I've been calling it in my head, Fayer said. He also said a newly forming business owners group has been meeting at Morty's to discuss advancing shared interests, including beautification funding, facade improvements, and community development. Our next article is Free Midnight Scoops, Return Sunday at Gelati Gelesti by Meredith Lindemann. Every year, the line wraps around the building. Every year, people decide a free scoop is worth staying up a little bit later for. On Sunday, July 19th, just as Saturday turns into Sunday, Gelati Gelesti's annual Midnight Madness kicks off National Ice Cream Day with one free scoop for every guest, no purchase necessary, from 12:01 to 1 a.m. All 11 neighborhood shops across Richmond and Hampton Roads will open their doors for the one-hour tradition so many people make part of their summer. As a parent, it's a ton of fun watching kids' excitement of being allowed to stay up way past their bedtime for ice cream, said Tom Rosser, co-owner and president. And it's always awesome hearing from people who have been coming to Midnight Madness for years. If this is your first time, you'll see why people stay up for it. The celebration continues at noon when all 11 neighborhood shops reopen for National Ice Cream Day. Midnight Madness starts the celebration, but National Ice Cream Day is really an all-day event in our shops, said Susie Rosser, co-owner. Come back at noon for seasonal flavors, a few surprise giveaways, and another excuse to have ice cream. 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Our next article is from the Washington Post dining section. Almost 30 years in, this Burmese spot remains a beloved neighborhood restaurant. For decades, Mandalay Restaurant and Cafe has served loyal regulars in Silver Spring, Maryland. As the restaurant navigates hard times, it continues to provide. After 26 years, Bill Rivers figured it might be time to broaden his horizons. "I should try something new," he half-joked to his wife on a recent Saturday as he eyed her lunch at Mandalay Restaurant and Cafe. Truth is, Rivers, 57, is perfectly happy with the beef and potato curry that sustained him since the summer of 2000. When he first came upon the Burmese restaurant operating out of a small donut shop in College Park, Maryland, everything tasted really fresh, and it reminded me of how it was 26 years ago, Rivers said the following week when I called to talk about the restaurant. "They've kept the flavors consistent and the quality of the food consistent. It's pretty amazing." Rivers is surely among the longest-serving members of the Mandalay Fan Club, following the restaurant to its Silver Spring storefront when it relocated to this Maryland suburb in 2004. Still, he is far from the only one

0: At another table that Saturday, a big group of diners said a warm hello to Kiwal Joan Myant, who oversees the dining room and owns the restaurant with his wife, Lat Nang. As the party got up to leave, Nang, who runs the kitchen alongside head chef Tet O, appeared with a big tub of candy. The littlest diners reached their fists in before heading out the door with something sweet. Don't miss dishes listed with menu numbers. Mint samosa chickpea salad, SL07. Fish and rice noodle soup, SO2. Stir-fried noodles with yellow peas, VO6. Pork and pickled mango curry, PO7. Catfish tamarind curry, SFO3. Semolina cake, DO1. 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Chicken and bitter melon stir-fry, CHO5. The price is most small dishes, $8.99 to $14.99. Most larger dishes, $15.99 to $21.99. Watching Mint and Yang tend to relationships built over decades, my mind went to Renee's Place, a Chinese restaurant in Albany, California, which opened 2 years before I was born and where I celebrated nearly every graduation and birthday with my family as a child. Like Rivers, I would order the same few dishes week after week, cashing in on the unique comforts of an unchanging neighborhood restaurant. Few dining rooms persist long enough to find their way so deep into the sentimental nooks and crannies of our hearts, and even fewer survive to watch us or our children grow up. In an industry defined by attrition, restaurants like Mandalay are rare and precious. In restaurant regular years, I'm practically a newborn, having eaten lunch and dinner at Mandalay a modest 4 times since December, when a reader recommended I check out the restaurant. It would take dozens of meals to work my way through the menu, a tome whose pages describe more than 100 salads, noodle dishes, curries, and stir-fries. First, I'd have to break the gravitational pull of pork and pickled mango curry, listed alongside the number code PO7 for easy identification. The dish revolves around green mangoes with a tangy, sharp funk, cooked into an intoxicatingly sweet and sour sauce that coats large pieces of braised pork. I likewise understand River's allegiance to his beef and potato curry, B01, a shamelessly spicy bowl of tender quartered potatoes and thin strips of meat cooked into chewy morsels in a tomato onion gravy. Spooned over rice, it is a wholesome and substantial meal. One advantage of fine-tuning an order over years of patronage is that you long ago kicked the tires and figured out what works. Newcomers don't have the luxury of time and experience, and I hit some bumps navigating the vast menu on early visits. More ardent fans of bitter melon might enjoy a stir-fry of the slivered vegetable and plain slices of lean chicken, CHO5. I could have done with a lot more seasoning and a bit less melon. I wasn't too crazy about the salad of thinly chopped cabbage and raw ginger, SLO2. Either its peppy, energetic flavor hampered by the ginger's fibrous quality. A coconut and chicken curry, CH11, was one note compared with the carefully balanced sauces and curries I found as I dug deeper. Time pays off, and by late June, I had approached restaurant regular nirvana, a state of peace and self-assuredness at which point a menu becomes superfluous. Early on, I thought my ideal meal included tea leaf salad, SLO5, a personal favorite, and a staple of Burmese cuisine featuring pungent fermented tea leaves and a mound of shredded cabbage. Mandalay's version is good. Better yet is a salad of crisp romaine chickpeas and chopped samosas, SLO7, bright with mint and dusted in warm spices. For a dish both hearty and refreshing, chewy rice noodles are terrific, VO6. stir-fried with yellow peas, romaine hearts, and tofu. Catfish simmered in an onion and tomato sauce and humming with the fruity tartness of powdered tamarind, SFO3, had the same delicate balance of sweet and sour that enamored me of the pork and pickled mango. Curries, more than any other section of the menu, evince a mastery of this cuisine. The menu's architect is Hal Hem, Mint's mother. When Mint was 7, Hem and Mint's father saw Mint, brought the family from Myanmar, also known as Burma, to D.C., for Saw's job as an administrator at the Embassy of Myanmar. Him became a chef at the since-closed Burma in Chinatown, and when the younger Mint and his 2 brothers decided to serve Burmese food at the donut shop they had opened in College Park in 1998, she joined them there. Within 6 to 9 months, customers were demanding that we should take out the donuts and donut counter so that they could get more seating for eating Burmese food, Mint recalls. And so they did, transforming the shop into a sit-down restaurant before moving to their current space. Him, now in her 80s, is retired, but her recipes still serve as Mandalay's sacred texts. Though Mandalay has weathered 6 presidencies, several recessions, a pandemic, mass government layoffs that upended the local economy, and nearly 30 years worth of assorted upheavals, time has taken its toll. Before the pandemic, Mint and Nang invested in a new space in D.C.'s Shepherd Park neighborhood. The project went sideways amid the COVID business slump, and Mint says the family lost almost $1 million after selling the space. When Mandalay reopened in its Silver Spring location, it was deflated. Construction of the Purple Line, which is set to conclude soon, but still clutters the street, makes matters worse, confusing customers into thinking the restaurant is closed. Fewer resources mean Mint and Nang can no longer afford to employ many of the family members who once filled the restaurant as cooks and servers. A smaller team and a slower trickle of diners have led to peculiar hours. The restaurant seats customers for lunch Tuesday through Sunday for dinner Tuesday through Thursday with extended takeout hours. Only half the dining room is arranged with table and chairs. It's hard to look around at all the empty space and not imagine what Mandalay once was. But then there's what the restaurant still is. At dinner one night, I ordered Mohinga SO2, a silky turmeric-stained soup thickened with rice flour and bobbing with catfish. As I began eating Myanmar's national dish, Yang noticed puffy squish fritters sitting idle on the table. These, she explained, should be in my soup, not treated as an appetizer. A moment later, she was back at my side with a pair of scissors, cutting up the fritters and tenderly arranging my bowl as if I was her most loyal and familiar customer. My favorite way to end the meal was with Shuiji D01. A semolina raisin cake with the texture of rice pudding and the otherworldly caramelized exterior of canele. It's a concave surface sprinkled with poppy seeds. In the early days, Mint baked the dessert as a sheet and cut it into triangles. But when diners complained of irregular portions, he switched to muffin tins. It was only fair that everyone receive the same sweetness. At Mandalay, that will never change. Mandalay Restaurant is located at 930 Bonifant Street in Silver Spring, Maryland. MandalayRestaurantCafe.com or 301-250-4078. Dine-in hours are Tuesday to Sunday, 11:30 a.m. to 2:30 p.m., Tuesday to Thursday, 5 to 8:30 p.m. Consult website for full takeout hours. That's all the time that we have for Richmond Times Dispatch Dining section today. 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
2: 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Today's reading of the Washington Post is made available by the Cincinnati Association for the Blind and Visually Impaired.
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4: Good morning, everyone. My name is Bill Machuga, and I'll be reading three of the articles for you from this morning's front page of the Washington Post. And the first article is under the Middle East. The headline, Pegseth says Iran war has cost $37.5 billion and defense requests for more. This is written by Noah Robertson, Ellen Francis, and Victoria Craw. Defense Secretary Pete Hegseth faced bipartisan scrutiny in the Senate on Tuesday as frustrated lawmakers pressed him to explain the Trump administration's strategy for the war in Iran amid renewed hostilities and rising costs. The hearing before the Senate Appropriations Committee was the first time Hegseth testified before Congress since the collapse of a truce between Washington and Tehran in recent days. The session also marked lawmakers' first public oversight of the administration's request for $67 billion in additional funding to cover the cost of the conflict. Hegseth, who testified alongside General Dan Kane, chairman of the Joint Chiefs of Staff, defended the funding request as an urgent, necessary step to restock the Pentagon's arsenal of precision weaponry that was diminished during the fighting and to avoid looming shortfalls in the military's budget. The defense secretary said the war had cost about $37.5 billion, including some Iran-related bills the Pentagon anticipates it will need to pay through the end of the fiscal year on September 30. The estimate also does not encompass the cost of rebuilding American military bases in the Middle East damaged during the conflict. Under questioning from Senator Jeanne Shaheen, a Democrat of New Hampshire, Hegseth declined to say whether the Pentagon intends to request additional funding for the repairs. Lawmakers also pressed Hegseth and Kane to explain the administration's approach to the war, from President Donald Trump's promise to destroy Tehran's nuclear capabilities to how the Pentagon will reopen the Strait of Hormuz, moving beyond the economic upheaval its closure has caused in oil and fertilizer spray. Under questioning, Cain declined to say whether the war would continue to escalate, including when it came to a possible ground invasion. We need straight answers, Senator John Kennedy of Louisiana said, a Republican who appeared perturbed with answers from Hegseth and Cain that the senator considered vague. Democrats repeatedly challenged Hegseth to address why parts of the military were approaching insolvency after Congress approved a record $1 trillion defense budget earlier this year. He acknowledged that the Pentagon has yet to spend about $75 billion of one-time military funding lawmakers passed last year, though he argued it was already slated for other priorities, such as purchasing advanced weaponry. The military is running so short on money that without additional funding, Hegseth said, some military training will need to be curtailed. The problem's not a lack of money, but poor planning, Senator Patty Murray of Washington, the committee's top Democrat, alleged. Hegseth responded to such criticisms by faulting the Biden administration's stewardship of the military. After the ceasefire between Washington and Tehran collapsed this month, the conflict is threatening to widen. On Monday, the Iranian-backed Houthis in Yemen announced a blockade against Saudi Arabia's oil shipments in the Red Sea. And the Trump administration has launched more than a week of consecutive strikes on Iran, pledging to retaliate for the recent deaths of American service members. Iranian officials want to desperately meet, and until they're ready to meet in a meaningful way, we have no interest, Trump claimed on Tuesday, saying U.S. forces plan to strike Thick Axe Mountain, the site where Iran is believed to have deeply buried nuclear facilities. The mounting U.S. attacks have thus far failed to loosen Tehran's chokehold over the Strait of Hormuz. Under questioning from Murray, Hegseth acknowledged that Iran no doubt retained military capabilities, but still argued that its military was at its weakest point in decades. When Cain was later asked whether the Trump administration would be able to accomplish its military objectives in Iran through the use of airstrikes, he responded that air power's got limits. Iran will continue to be a challenge moving forward, Cain said during a later round of questions. A tanker came under attack in the strait early Tuesday near Oman, forcing the crew to abandon the ship on a lifeboat, the British Navy's Maritime Trade Operations Center said. Iran said fires broke out on two tankers that passed through an unauthorized route. Quoting, as long as American hostilities in the region continue, the Strait of Hormuz will remain closed, Iran's Islamic Revolutionary Guard Corps said in remarks carried by the semi-official Tasnim News Agency. Thanks for holding there for a moment. Let me continue. If successful, the Houthis move targeting the Bab el-Mandeb Strait could choke off one of the few viable alternatives for oil exports and reduce global supply by an estimated 7%. Already, 10% of global oil shipments are halted by disruptions in the Strait of Hormuz, which has been largely shut by Iranian threats and mines since the U.S. and Israel launched the war 5 months ago. Price of a barrel of Brent crude oil, the international benchmark, rose Tuesday to around $90 a barrel as investors weighed hopes of a resolution with renewed fighting. The benchmark oil price has risen sharply since the $70 seen in early July, as some shipments began to resume transiting the Strait of Hormuz. In the United States, the national average gas price rose above $4 a gallon this week, following an average of $3.85 one week ago. The reimposition of a U.S. blockade on Iranian ports appears to have failed to disrupt Tehran's oil revenue in the way Washington might have hoped, some analysts said. On Tuesday, Tehran claimed fresh attacks on the U.S. military assets in Jordan and Bahrain, and the U.S. responded with an 11th consecutive night of bombardment against Iran. The U.S. Central Command said overnight that its strikes hit Iranian command centers, missile and drone launch sites, and air defense systems. The U.S. strikes have followed a pledge from Trump to make Iran pay many times over for the killing of U.S. forces in the region in recent days. Iran's forces also launched attack drones at U.S. military hubs and installations in Kuwait. Iranian media said that the drones targeted Camp Arishan in Kuwait, along with a helicopter parking station at Camp Uderi and U.S. military housing at Ahmad al-Jaber Air Base. The Pentagon has disclosed that nearly 100 U.S. troops have been injured in the war with Iran over the last 2 weeks, underscoring the extent of Tehran's retaliation against U.S. military sites in the region as negotiations faltered. And we will continue with a second article that focuses in Europe. The headline on this article, Zelensky ousts Ukraine's military commander as major shakeup continues. This is written by Sergei Korolchuk, Catherine Belton, David L. Stern, and Joshua Yang. Kiev. President Volodymyr Zelensky ousted the commander of Ukraine's armed forces on Tuesday, days after abruptly dismissing the country's defense minister, who won praise as the architect of Ukraine's increasingly successful long-range drone assaults on Russia. Zelensky appointed Major General Mykhailo Drapaty, commander of the Joint Forces of the Armed Forces of Ukraine. He was appointed to replace General Oleksandr Sirsky, who had led the military since February of 24, winning a reputation as a loyalist to the president. Quoting, "We all share the same desire to defeat the enemy and create conditions on the front lines and through pressure on Russia that would force Russia to make peace," Zelensky said in a statement announcing the change in Ukraine's wartime leadership. "Tomorrow, we will formalize all decisions." Sirsky's dismissal comes amid days of political turmoil in Ukraine, following Zelensky's sacking last week of popular defense minister Mykhailo Fedorov. Zelensky said communications between Fedorov and Sirsky had broken down and appeared to side with the general in dismissing the defense minister, who had served in the role for only 6 months. The shakeup has exposed a bitter generational divide among top leaders, just as Ukraine's armed forces appear to be gaining battlefield advantages against Russia. The defense minister's firing sparked widespread protests in Kiev and other cities. Demonstrators said they feared the move could undermine Ukraine's war effort and called for his reinstatement. Zelensky met over the weekend with several senior officers considered contenders to command the military, including Brigadier General Ole Apostol, commander of the air assault forces, Major General Volodymyr Hobatyuk, deputy chief of the general staff, and Drapaty. Kirill Budanov, the head of Ukraine's presidential administration, called for calm. The situation is being resolved professionally, constructively, and in the best interest of our state, he wrote Monday on social media. Debate is a normal thing in a free country. What matters is that it continues peacefully, without provocations that could undermine our national security. As protests spread in support of Fedorov, Drapaty backed the ousted defense minister. The military needs change, but without justice, no change will make sense to the people who carry this war on their shoulders every day, Drapaty wrote in a Facebook post the day after Fedorov's dismissal. Zelensky had come under increasing pressure from lawmakers and protesters in recent days to oust Sirski. After Fedorov was fired Wednesday, he accused Sirski of blocking his initiatives to streamline and modernize Ukraine's armed forces, saying he was stuck in outmoded battlefield tactics instead of innovating to defeat Russia. Quoting, Sirski isn't willing to discuss the problems face to face, Fedorov, who previously was Ukraine's Minister for Digital Transformation, told reporters last week. Sirski saved our country in 2022. He led the Kiev operation. He led the Kharkiv operation. We cannot underestimate a commander like that. But the war has changed completely. Drone architecture evolves, or new features appear in drones at least four times a year, Fedorov said. The command and control system has changed, and we must change as well. We can't keep relying on what worked back then. Sirski responded Monday with a public apology to Fedorov. It was a surprise to him, he wrote in the news publication Militarny, to learn there was a conflict between them. I viewed our friendship, our relationship, as a professional one, one involving complex issues and differing positions, he wrote. That is how it should be between two institutions during a major war. If I have offended anyone in any way, Mikhailo Albertovich, please forgive me. I can be harsh at times. But I ask you and everyone who is now following this story with such interest, let's not focus on the personal, but on the bigger picture, on victory. It remains unclear if Fedorov will return to an official position. Zelensky named Yevhen Kmara as acting defense minister, and said he would ask Parliament to approve him at a later date. Kamara previously served as acting head of the country's security services. On Tuesday, Zelensky said that he met with Fedorov and offered him a worthy leadership position that would allow him to bring together our country's technological capabilities and ensure their continued development. Fedorov, however, did not indicate whether he would accept. In a statement Tuesday, he called Drapaty's appointment a new wind and a new hope in the struggle of free people for freedom and justice, but made no mention of an offer from Zelensky. We need to move faster and write new chapters, correcting all previous mistakes, Fedorov said. And that is actually the end of that article, ladies and gentlemen. We have one more that I am lucky enough to read for you. This is under the category of justice. The headline, Appeals Court Upholds Peter Navarro's convictions for defying a January 6th subpoena. As written by Salvador Rizzo. Okay, a federal appeals court on Tuesday upheld the convictions of President Donald Trump's trade advisor, Peter Navarro, who was charged with contempt of Congress after defying a subpoena related to the January 6, 2021 attack on the U.S. Capitol. Navarro served a four-month sentence in 2024 after a jury found him guilty of stonewalling a request for records and testimony from the House Select Committee investigating January 6. He argued the subpoena requests were improper under the separation of powers and barred by executive privilege. A three-judge panel of the D.C. Circuit Federal Appeals Court disagreed, ruling Tuesday that the law mandates compliance with congressional subpoenas, and that Trump never invoked executive privilege for Navarro, though he did for other advisors who received subpoenas related to January 6. Dr. Navarro immediately and categorically asserted executive privilege without consulting anyone, whether counsel or the president, to whom the privilege belongs, the court said in a unanimous opinion. And he did so before even seeing the subpoena and its cover letter that made clear the subpoena sought some information that Dr. Navarro concedes is not privileged because he had discussed it publicly. After serving throughout Trump's first term as a trade and pandemic advisor and writing several books about his experiences, Navarro returned to the White House for the second Trump administration. He was one of the architects behind the president's sweeping tariffs that were struck down by the Supreme Court this year. But it was Navarro's writings that caught the interest of the January 6th Congressional Committee. In his books, Navarro described an unsuccessful attempt by some Trump supporters to have then Vice President Mike Pence overturn the results of the 2020 presidential election during a joint session of Congress held on January 6th. The operation was called the Green Bay Sweep. Instead of certifying Joe Biden as the Electoral College winner, Trump loyalists in Congress would contest ballots from six swing states that Biden had won, which would then throw the election to the House. The plan, which Pence refused to support, ultimately failed. The February 2022 subpoena asked Navarro about his claim of working with another Trump advisor, Stephen K. Bannon, on that plan. Writing for the appeals court, Judge Patricia A. Millett said Navarro had publicly revealed much of the material the House committee was seeking, failed to produce any document establishing that President Trump had directed him to assert executive privilege, and could not recall whether such a document existed. All three judges on the panel, Millett, J. Michelle Childs, and Cornelia T. L. Pillard, were appointed by Democratic presidents. Navarro did not immediately comment Tuesday. Navarro and Bannon, a Trump political strategist who left the White House in 2017, were the first former presidential aides charged with contempt of Congress since at least 2008, and the first people incarcerated for defying a congressional subpoena in more than half a century. Unlike almost every other defendant convicted of January 6 offenses, Navarro has not been pardoned by Trump. The trade advisor has said he declined to seek a pardon because he hoped to win his appeal and set a legal precedent strengthening executive privilege for future presidents and their top White House aides. The Justice Department stopped defending Navarro's convictions last year. Navarro, who is a Harvard-trained economist, argued that if a former president was unexpectedly suffering from disability or death, his advisors should still be able to guard White House communications from prying eyes. The appeals court rejected that argument, writing that, at a minimum, the privilege must be claimed by the president, current or former, or an official authorized by the president to claim it. Biden, once in office, took the position that Navarro was not covered by executive privilege. Trump has pardoned more than 1,500 rioters who were convicted of January 6 offenses. The Justice Department also has filed motions in court to wipe out the convictions of the top members of two extremist groups, the Proud Boys and Oath Keepers, who led the mob into the U.S. Capitol. The Justice Department also has requested that Bannon's contempt of Congress convictions be dismissed, and the Supreme Court gave the green light for that move this year. Navarro, however, continued to pursue his appeal. Unlike in Bannon's case, the Justice Department has not filed court papers seeking to wipe out Navarro's convictions. That posture led to an unusual oral argument in December before the three-judge panel hearing Navarro's appeal. The only lawyer who addressed the court was Navarro's attorney, Stanley Brand. No prosecutors were present. Normally, I would offer you rebuttal, but there's nothing to rebut, Millett said at the end of the hearing. It's been a very strange journey, Brand responded. And let me, that actually is the end of that article as well, ladies and gentlemen. I've got a few more minutes here to chat with you. And let's see if I can find something that is a little interesting for you here. Here's one. This is in politics. Senator Darlene Graham will seek full term to her late brother's seat. This is written by Theodoric Meyer. Senator Darlene Graham, a Republican of South Carolina, said Monday that she will seek a full 6-year Senate term after President Donald Trump urged her to run. South Carolina Governor Henry McMaster, Republican, appointed Graham last week to succeed her brother, Lindsey Graham, who died July 11. Trump on Friday encouraged Darlene Graham to run for a full term after initially saying he expected her to serve only on an interim basis, and Graham said Monday that she's in. He's worked so hard for so long, she told Sean Hannity of Fox News. I just can't let that die. I've got to step in and carry on his legacy. Graham will face a competitive Republican primary in South Carolina, despite Trump's endorsement. Representatives Russell Fry and Ralph Norman have also said they will run in the August 11 Republican primary. Make no mistake, I will be President Trump's favorite U.S. senator, and you will have a MAGA fighter you can count on, Fry wrote on X. Another Republican, Representative Nancy Mace, said Monday that she would not run for the seat. Senate Majority Leader John Thune, Republican of South Dakota, described Graham on Monday as a strong candidate, but stopped short of endorsing her. She's obviously carrying on Lindsey's legacy, but I think she's a very accomplished person in her own right, Thune told reporters. She has a right, like anybody else, to get into that race. It sounds like there are a number who are moving forward with campaign. The filing period opens Tuesday. The primary will go to a runoff August 25th if no candidate wins the majority of the vote. The winner will face Annie Andrews, a pediatrician who won the Democratic nomination last month. The Republican nominee will be heavily favored in the deep red state in November. No Democrat has won a Senate race in South Carolina since 1998. Darlene Graham, 62, previously led the South Carolina Commission for the Blind and worked as a vocational rehabilitation counselor. Senator Richard Blumenthal, a Democrat of Connecticut, and Graham last week introduced a revised version of legislation that Lindsey Graham had championed to impose new sanctions on Russia and said they would work to pass it to honor his memory. She said Monday that she brought up the bill last week when she met with Trump in the Oval Office. I went on to mention that there were some things that I felt like were very important to Lindsey, Russia's sanctions, and that I really wanted to push those across the finish line, she told Hannity.
5: Democrats set to replace Plattner in Maine led Senate with a temper. Troy Jackson, a powerful Maine legislator, now running for Senate, once angrily threw a water bottle in a meeting after he couldn't persuade a lawmaker to vote his way. He yelled at another lawmaker, prompting her to post on social media that straight men were, quote, too emotional to be in politics. And he cursed and shouted in a meeting with the Speaker of Maine's State House until she kicked him out of her office. During the 6 years, Jackson presided over Maine's Senate until he left office in 2024. His temper was a feature of his leadership, and one that Democratic lawmakers discussed among themselves as a problem, and even raised with the governor. That's according to a portrait of his leadership drawn from interviews with more than 24 people who spoke to the Washington Post, some on the condition of anonymity to avoid alienating Jackson, now the presumptive Democratic nominee for the U.S. Senate, or to avoid being seen as damaging Democrats' chances of winning the seat. His temperament is coming up as he is on the verge of replacing Democratic candidate Graham Plattner, who dropped out after a sexual assault allegation, which he denied. The trail of scandals following Plattner, including past inflammatory social media comments, a tattoo resembling a Nazi symbol, and allegations of volatile romantic relationships, made Democrats question whether he had been sufficiently vetted to run in the race, which is crucial to retaking a Senate majority. Jackson is set to clinch the nomination this weekend, after his supporters swept elections to serve as delegates to the nominating convention, and his opponents dropped out. Jackson declined to be interviewed about his temperament and clashes. B.J. McAllister, a campaign advisor, acknowledged moments when he let his frustration get the better of him, but said Jackson took responsibility and apologized when it happened. Troy regrets the moments when disagreements became too heated, McAllister said, but passion for the issues he advocates should not be confused with physical intimidation or bullying. Jackson, a populist who unsuccessfully ran for governor earlier this year with the support of Senator Bernie Sanders, independent of Vermont, is seen by many as the candidate best positioned to inherit and remotivate Plattner's left-leaning grassroots supporters because he is a fighter for many of the same causes that animated the former nominee's rise. But some Democrats fear that Jackson's history of conflicts with women lawmakers could hurt him in the general election against Republican Senator Susan Collins, given that she has won past elections in the consistently blue state by appealing to independent and left-leaning women. Jackson and his allies have acknowledged that he can lose his cool, but they have painted this quality as a byproduct of his passion for policies to improve the lives of people in Maine. Jackson has also picked up endorsements from dozens of former colleagues, including some who have described his temper or had heated arguments with him. There needs to be more passion when you are making the decisions we are making up there, said Charlotte Warren, a former state representative who wrote the post about straight men not being suited for politics after she clashed with Jackson in 2021. She now supports his Senate run. Jackson led the state Senate with a confrontational style, at times berating colleagues who disagreed with him, former colleagues said. And his intensity often veered into behavior that people working in Maine politics at the time characterized as bullying, given that he was the most powerful Democrat in the Senate. Jackson worked with numerous women and frequently clashed with them. At the end of his tenure, the five other top leaders of the state House and Senate were women, as was the governor, Democrat Janet Mills. One person who participated in meetings with Jackson at the time said they felt nervous and worried to be in the room with him because his outbursts could escalate so quickly. It was very aggressive, the person said. It's one thing to be screaming when you're just mad about the world or sad about the world, but his screaming felt like intentional intimidation. So you would feel like, then, what else is he going to do? McAllister, the Jackson advisor, said the former Senate president had heated, often two-way disputes over legislation he viewed as crucial for the state of Maine. Troy Jackson is passionate and deeply invested in the people and policies he advocates for, McAllister said. In 2024, Jackson quickly became enraged in a meeting in then-House Speaker Rachel Talbot Ross's office when the two Democrats disagreed about tactics to pass a gun control measure, two people with knowledge of the meeting said. The fight came about a year after 18 people were killed in a mass shooting in Lewiston, Maine. Jackson banged on the table, cursed, and then got close to Talbot Ross's face after he said he was done talking to the leader, according to the two people. Talbot Ross, a civil rights advocate and the first black woman elected to the Maine legislature, kicked him out of her office. Another person in the room, connected to the post by the Jackson campaign, disputed that the former state president, the former Senate president, was face-to-face with Talbot Ross, or that he slammed his hand on a table and cursed. The person acknowledged that the leaders had a heated argument over the best way to pass a red flag law, which would allow relatives to petition a court to temporarily confiscate weapons from someone in their household deemed a risk to themselves or others. Despite Democratic majorities in both chambers of the legislature and a Democratic governor, several people said, Democrats in the Capitol, Augusta, were dismayed that they were not able to accomplish as much as they could have because the leaders did not get along, and it was hard to even get them all in a room together. It was so difficult to maneuver because none of them would even speak to each other, said a top Democratic operative in Maine. On paper, we had these great majorities, but it was inept. It was very messy. The red flag legislation at the heart of Jackson and Talbot Ross's disagreement did not become law that session, for example, despite intense pressure from Democratic voters to respond to the 2023 mass shooting at a bowling alley and a bar in Lewiston. When he has an issue that's important to him, he'll do whatever it takes to get things to a better place, said Maureen Terry, who was the second highest-ranking Democrat in the House during the dispute. I had about 100 meetings with Jackson. Some were really benign, and some were a little more volatile, for sure, she said. We got some good work done. We also had some misses, for sure. Terry declined to comment on the meeting where Jackson clashed with the Speaker. Talbot Ross and the other top leaders in the room, Christian Cloutier, Matty Daughtry, and Eloise Vitelli, declined to the comment or did not respond to requests. Jackson's supporters tout his work to provide Maine children with universal school meals and to establish paid family and medical leave. Jackson, who first ran for office as a Republican before joining the Democratic Party in 2004, was seen as a particularly powerful person because of his influence over the state budget. Lawmakers did not want to cross him and risk losing out on funding for their projects, three people said. Democrats chose him as their leader, in part because of his ability to win in rural northern Maine, where their party has struggled. They generally forgave him for his personal opposition to abortion and slightly slower evolution on gay rights because they knew he had a different background and district. His 2021 argument with a member of his caucus, then State Senator Heather Sanborn, became legend in Augusta, where lawmakers of both parties gossiped about Jackson's enraged confrontation with her. References to the incident, with sparse details, circulated online early in Jackson's Senate bid. Jackson and Sanborn were on opposing sides of a bill aimed at lowering prescription drug prices. Jackson supported the bill, while Sanborn argued it was unconstitutional and would be struck down by the courts. As one meeting wrapped up, Jackson grew angry with Sanborn and confronted her, said three people in the room that day, and multiple people briefed on the fight. At one point, he threw a water bottle in anger. He was an inch from her nose, screaming and hollering and haranguing her, said one of Jackson's former legislative colleagues, who was in the room and did not see any physical contact. Multiple former lawmakers recalled that Sanborn left the Senate that day and did not return for several days. It was pretty intense, the person said. I haven't seen anything like that before or since. Sanborn, who is now the main public advocate for utility ratepayers, declined to comment. Jackson's campaign advisor acknowledged that the candidate threw a plastic water bottle, but said he was not targeting anyone. The campaign offered two witnesses, both of whom have endorsed his Senate run, to support his account. State Senator Mark Lawrence, who was present for the confrontation, said the bottle hit a desk before bouncing to the floor. He compared Jackson to a softball player throwing a mitt down or a tennis player tossing a racket. Susan DeChambeau, a former state senator who saw part of the argument, said that she did not see the bottle, but that Jackson took a reprimanding tone while yelling at Sanborn. DeChambeau disputed that he came close to Sanborn's face. Multiple former colleagues recalled that Jackson angrily left the room after the clash, but that he later apologized to the caucus. Word of the incident traveled quickly through Augusta because of both that apology and Sanborn's absence. The next day, of course, the other senators had heard about the incident, and he very much apologized, and I could tell it hurt him a lot, DeChambeau said. Jackson, in a 2021 speech on the Senate floor, acknowledged that he would get emotional about prescription drug pricing. Sanborn, speaking right after Jackson, said she agreed with the need to lower prices, but disagreed with the policy, calling it not within our power as a state. It was unfortunate the way it happened, but these things happen in a legislature all the time. It is not an indication of Troy's character, Lawrence said. On the campaign trail, Jackson has said his comfort with challenging people is a strength. In a Friday speech in Portland, the Senate candidate said that to achieve anything, you have to make the people in charge so uncomfortable that they can't ignore you anymore. And that's something I actually have become pretty good at, Jackson said. Asked by reporters after the event if he had been fully vetted, Jackson said that people know I wear my heart on my sleeve, and that he is passionate about the issues, but that there isn't going to be anything that will come out and sink his campaign. Other people Jackson has argued with are supporting his Senate bid. Warren, then a state representative, was so angry at Jackson after a 2021 confrontation in his office that she posted on social media shortly afterward that straight white men are too emotional to be in politics. Their dispute, Warren said, began when she went with other women lawmakers to Jackson's office to try to persuade him to take up a drug decriminalization bill the House had passed. A fight ensued, and Jackson and Warren both cursed and yelled at each other, she recalled. There was nothing physical, she said, but we were very forcefully trying to win our way. It's what you do in politics. It wasn't my finest hour. It wasn't Troy's finest hour. Warren said the two hugged it out, cried, and made up in Jackson's office a few weeks later. Now, she says, she's more focused on how Jackson's passion could help the state of Maine. Is this guy going to fight for us? Yes, he is, she said. Moving along. Republicans press Smithsonian Museum leader in contentious Hill hearing. The fight to control the American story reached Congress on Tuesday. House Republicans criticized the leaders of the Smithsonian's National Museum of American History as ideologues intent on weaponizing the past, lining up behind President Donald Trump 2.5 weeks after the White House released a scathing 162-page report accusing the museum of extreme political activism. House Democrats pushed back, defending the Smithsonian as one of the country's most trusted institutions and casting the hearing as an authoritarian assault on independent scholarship. Anthea Hartig, the historian who has led the museum

House Democrats pushed back, defending the Smithsonian as one of the country's most trusted institutions and casting the hearing as an authoritarian assault on independent scholarship. Anthea Hartig, the historian who has led the museum since 2019 and the main target of the White House's Saving America's Story report, positioned herself in the middle, repeating that the museum is nonpartisan and strives to represent all Americans. She declined to directly answer some of the questions Republicans pressed hardest. The hearing of a House Oversight and Government Reform Subcommittee, titled Rewriting American History, Examining the Smithsonian's Efforts to Reshape the Past, is the latest chapter in the White House's 16-month effort to reshape the Smithsonian, itself part of a broader campaign that has also targeted universities, K-12 curriculums, and federal historic sites. It came the same day Democrats on the House Administration Committee issued a rebuttal to the White House report, arguing the Trump administration cherry-picked quotes, mangled basic facts, and misstated who controls the institution. The report notes that the White House claimed visitors would find no major exhibit dedicated to the founding era, only to concede later that the museum displays Jefferson's writing desk, Washington's uniform, and the Star-Spangled Banner. President Trump is abusing the power of the White House to pressure one of America's most respected cultural institutions into political obedience, said New York Representative Joe Morrell, the committee's ranking Democrat. At Tuesday's hearing, much of the Republican questioning centered not on the founding era, but on drag, gender, and sexuality, echoing lines of attack the administration and lawmakers have deployed against the Kennedy Center and the Smithsonian in the past. The subcommittee's chairman, Tim Burchett, Republican of Tennessee, opened by displaying images he said were from Entertainment Nation, a current exhibit, and asking whether they were appropriate for children. You have pictures of bondage. You have some overtly sexual things up there. You have transgendered folks, he said. Representative Nancy Mace, Republican of South Carolina, went further, pointing to an image she said depicted BDSM attire and accusing the museum of striving to represent queer pedophiles, indoctrination, grooming of kids. She demanded Hartig define a woman and say how many genders exist. You sexualize the American History Museum, Mace said. Hartig did not directly answer, but told Mace the museum strives to represent women, not definitively categorize them. Representative Lauren Boebert, Republican of Colorado, asked whether Hartig would include the tens of millions of aborted babies in the museum's telling. Hartig said she was not at the hearing to discuss that. Republicans also pressed Hartig on the museum's mission statement, which she revised after arriving in 2019 to read, to empower people to create a more just and compassionate future by preserving, sharing, and exploring the complexities of our past. Witness Matthew Spalding, a constitutional government professor at Hillsdale College, noted the words American and history no longer appear. Who gave you the authority to turn the National Museum of American History into a vehicle for progressive political activism? Boebert asked. The Smithsonian is a nonpartisan institution, Hartig said. We're very proud of that. Mike Gonzalez, a senior fellow at the Conservative Heritage Foundation, told the panel that the museum's leadership is deeply Marxist and urged Congress to work with the Board of Regents to clean house and relieve all Smithsonian leadership of their duties. He said the changes the Smithsonian made to its content review policy last year in June, months after Trump signed an executive order titled Restoring Truth and Sanity to American History, would by itself fix nothing. Some Democrats' objections centered on the administration's larger effort to highlight certain parts of American history while erasing others. Representative James Walkinshaw, Democrat of Virginia, ticked through historical figures scrubbed from Defense Department websites last year, some restored after public outcry.

0: they erased Jackie Robinson. They erased the Tuskegee Airmen. They erased the Navajo Code Talkers, Walkinshaw said. And now they want to take their big orange eraser to a proud American institution. Representative Kwesi Mamfune, Democrat of Maryland, who grew up under segregation in Baltimore, delivered one of the hearing's most forceful statements, warning against any effort to diminish the National Museum of African American History and Culture. That history is too sacred, it is too precious, and it will not be erased, he said. Representative Ayanna Pressley, Democrat of Massachusetts, drew a line to 1930s Germany, asking Yale historian David Blight why authoritarian movements target museums. Because they believe that's where you can control people's minds, Blight said. You can sustain a social order. You can control education. You can control the arts. You can control writing and creativity itself. Blight, former president of the Organization of American Historians, called the White House report a declaration of political war on the historian's profession. Some exchanges highlighted the factual disputes at the heart of the White House report. Representative Michael Cloud, Republican of Texas, said he searched the museum for a Declaration of Independence display and could not find one. Hartig said the document appears on a full wall in The Price of Freedom, the museum's military history exhibit, and in several other places. We'll move to an inside story. Can I eat lettuce now? What to know about the cyclosporiasis outbreak? Did the Food and Drug Administration really walk back its recall of Taylor Farms iceberg lettuce? Can I eat romaine lettuce? And what can I do if I want to eat my favorite foods from Taco Bell? As a multi-state outbreak of cyclosporiasis continues, many people are confused about the investigation into the source of the illness that has sickened more than 7,000 people and the status of the major recall from lettuce supplier Taylor Foods to Mexico, which is linked to the outbreak. As investigators continue to dig into the outbreak, here's what you need to know about which foods are under scrutiny and what you should and shouldn't eat. FDA said some Taylor Farms lettuce didn't test positive. Does that mean I can eat lettuce now? Not necessarily. FDA issued a statement Monday after some reports suggested the agency had backed away from its investigation's link to Taylor Farms. To clarify, this false positive lab sample does not change the basis for FDA's ongoing outbreak investigation or the overwhelming epidemiological data supporting the current voluntary recall by Taylor Farms, FDA wrote on Twitter on Monday. FDA's outbreak notice still warns consumers do not eat recalled iceberg lettuce from Taylor Farms de Mexico. That's because the evidence linking Taylor Farms de Mexico comes from a separate batch of food that led the company to initiate a recall. Is Taylor Farms lettuce from Taco Bell the only suspected culprit? The outbreak has been concentrated in Indiana, Kentucky, Michigan, Ohio, and West Virginia, where federal and state health investigators have identified a single supplier of iceberg lettuce from Mexico used at Taco Bell restaurants. But Taylor Farms supplies to more than just Taco Bell. Sysco, one of the world's largest food suppliers, on Thursday stopped distributing all Taylor Farms processed iceberg lettuce products from Mexico after the FDA said it was tracing where the contaminated lettuce may have been distributed throughout the food supply. Sysco distributes foods to cafeterias, restaurants, hospitals, hotels, and more. The company's spokesperson said it had placed a hold on certain iceberg lettuce products from Mexico out of an abundance of caution. Taylor Farms, which also supplies to grocery stores, said Sunday in a statement on its website that it has completed its voluntary recall. The company has not responded to questions about how many customers received recalled products. What exactly is being recalled? What should I do if I have a recalled item? Taylor Farms de Mexico published a detailed 27-state recall list covering all iceberg lettuce sourced from central Mexico and distributed between June 29th and July 16th. These products, many of them bulk food service packages, had best-if-used-by dates extending to August 3rd. The recall covers dozens of bulk food service products, including shredded, chopped, and salad mix iceberg lettuce, and packaged blends of iceberg and romaine lettuce. Several market-side brand lettuce products are sold at Walmart. They are described as iceberg salad 12-ounce or 24-ounce, and shredded lettuce 8-ounce or 16-ounce, with best if used by dates marked as 7/18/26 to 8/3/26 and July 18th to August 3rd, respectively. The shredded iceberg product was distributed in Alabama, Arkansas, Connecticut, Florida, Georgia, Iowa, Illinois, Indiana, Kansas, Kentucky, Louisiana, Massachusetts, Maryland, Michigan, Missouri, Mississippi, North Carolina, New Hampshire, New Jersey, Ohio, Oklahoma, Pennsylvania, South Carolina, Tennessee, Texas, Virginia, and Wisconsin. If you think you have products that may be part of the recall, check the code and date printed on the packaging and compare them with the details listed on the Taylor Farms recall site. Immediately stop consuming anything listed in the recall and throw it away, or go back to the store where it was purchased for a refund. Consumers with questions should call 855-455-0098 Monday through Friday, 8 a.m. to 5 p.m. Pacific Time. Walmart said there is no indication that products sold in its stores are affected by the current cyclosporiasis investigations, but the retailer removed 4 bagged iceberg lettuce salad products from select locations as a precaution. Can I eat romaine lettuce? Are other veggies safer? The latest developments surrounding Taylor Farms and iceberg lettuce do not mean that investigators have ruled out other sources of contamination. It may not just be Taco Bell. It may not just be Taylor Farms. It may not be just lettuce, said Barbara Kowalczyk, director of George Washington University's Institute for Food Safety and Nutrition Security. Lots of products carry the risk of being contaminated with cyclospora. Other products could still be implicated, Kowalczyk said. Next week, it could be something else. It could be blueberries or raspberries or basil or a food vehicle that we haven't identified as a way of transmitting this pathogen, she said. The bottom line is this investigation is not over. Past cyclosporiasis outbreaks in the U.S., according to the FDA, have been linked to fresh produce such as raspberries, cabbage, basil, cilantro, parsley, broccoli, snow peas, sugar snap peas, and leafy greens. People can also become infected when eating or drinking contaminated food or water during travel outside of the U.S. Kowalczyk says she prefers to avoid bagged leafy greens, but isn't strict about it. She urges consumers to ask about the recall if they're buying salad right now, just to be sure. I prefer to buy heads of lettuce. Then I discard leaves with damage. That's how bacteria can get into them. I usually avoid buying bagged salad for home consumption, but know that most salads purchased in restaurants are bagged. I'm healthy and not immunocompromised, so I'm at a lower risk. What if I really want to eat Taco Bell? Or I want to eat vegetables, but I'm worried about salad? Taco Bell has said it voluntarily removed all affected Taylor Farms lettuce from every one of its restaurants in the country. If you're really worried, food safety experts say you can reheat your takeout. Cooking to a temperature of at least 158 degrees is the safest option. Also, not all produce is contaminated or at risk. If you're concerned about leafy salad, there are plenty of other ways to eat your vegetables: grilled, roasted, crispy, charred. FDA's advice during an outbreak is to avoid eating recalled or implicated raw lettuce. Regardless of whether there is a cyclosporiasis outbreak, you should always wash all produce thoroughly. And with that, we wrap up this Wednesday's Washington Post. Drip and Bill and I will be back next week. Take care until then.
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0: 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It is currently 5 a.m. Coming up is Money Matters, followed by the News in Perspective at 6. The Great Outdoors at 7 a.m.
1: Hello and welcome to this week's Money Matters, the show where your financial well-being takes center stage. 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And tip number 11, clear your gutters of debris. Clogged gutters can sag, causing them to overflow and start to leak, which can lead to rotted wood siding. And while vinyl or aluminum siding won't rot, water can get trapped behind it, eventually causing serious structural damage you may not see until it becomes too costly to fix. Number 12, grab drain clogs. 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Food bits left in the microwave will create hot spots the next time you use it, which can damage the interior. So wipe up any spills as soon as they happen. Number 14. Go to seed or seeds. Seed packets cost a fraction of what you'd pay for small starter plants. To succeed with seeds, you don't have to purchase expensive seed starting trays. A good soil cup mix in yogurt cups with some holes punched in the bottom for drainage works just as well. Number 15. Bulk up. For larger projects, purchase supplies like soil, mulch, and gravel in bulk from landscape supply shops rather than hardware stores or big box retailers. In addition to getting a better price on the supplies, landscape supply shops will often charge a flat fee for delivery or offer free delivery, while purchasing the same amount from a store might require high delivery fees or multiple trips. Number 16. 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Trees in small pots tend to be less expensive, establish faster, and sometimes outgrow larger purchased trees. They need a little extra watering and maybe a fence to protect them from critters for the first few years, but the savings and faster establishment are worth it, says Eric North, an urban forester and certified arborist with the Arbor Day Foundation. Our next category is car care and driving. 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Stations at exits typically charge 10 to 30 cents more per gallon. Free phone apps such as Gas Buddy, Gas Guru, or AAA, along with your GPS, make it simple to find and compare prices. A recent example in New York. Regular was $4.89 at a Shell at an Interstate 84 exit, and $4.49 at a Sunoco just 3 miles off the next exit. Number 18. 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Remove roof racks. The aerodynamic drag from a roof rack can increase fuel costs by up to 25%. If, for example, you use 500 gallons of gas per year without a rack, you'll need 625 gallons to travel the same distance with a rack. At $4.49 per gallon, that's an extra $561 per year. Number 20. 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Retired couples often no longer need two cars. And if you are mostly using public transportation, you might not need a car at all. Even paid-off cars cost plenty in insurance, maintenance, and sometimes storage. Plus, that car is depreciating even if you're not putting miles on it. Number 21. Choose easy rolling tires. Dubbed low rolling resistance, these tires are designed to lessen the friction where the tire meets the road. Consumer Reports tests found that the most roll-resistant tires will save about 14 gallons of gas over 12,000 miles compared with the least roll-resistant models. At $4.49 per gallon, that's about $325 over the 62,000 miles that performance all-season tires might be expected to last. Our next category is computer care. 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Sure, you may need to sharpen up that old plane, but you'll have to do the same eventually if you buy a new one. 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Our next category is personal finance, and number 27, ask to waive late fees. If you see a late fee on your credit card bill, call the company and ask for a waiver. It is very likely you can work it out and get that removed from your bill. A WalletHub survey found that nearly 90% of people who asked for a waiver were granted one. Number 28. No spend January. One in four Americans have participated in this movement, including 12% this year, according to a NerdWallet survey. The idea is to pause all discretionary spending, such as meals out, movie tickets, and online shopping, and pay only for necessities such as food and electricity. The financial reset can open your eyes to where your money is actually going and help you make spending decisions more deliberately so you can reach your financial goals. 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A licensed dentist supervises the work, and it costs significantly less than at a dentist's office. Search dental schools near me online and give them a call. Our next category is travel. Number 32, do the math on airport parking. Daily economy parking costs an average of $16.44 across major airports, according to a LendingTree analysis. But that rate can more than double at airports in high-cost cities like New York, San Diego, and Seattle. For longer trips, it may be more cost-effective to take a taxi or rideshare to the airport. Number 33, swap homes. If you live in or near a tourist destination, you can eliminate your accommodation costs by temporarily trading lodging with someone who lives where you want to go. Or earn points as a host that you can use to stay in someone else's home later on. Platforms like Home Exchange, with an annual membership fee of $235, and HomeLink, with an annual fee of $125, can help you facilitate such arrangements. Number 34, stay outside the city. The small towns outside many European cities typically have lower-priced bars, restaurants, and hotels, and, thanks to fewer tourists, may offer a more authentic travel experience. They also often have well-run, user-friendly transit systems that make it easy to get to the city center so you can see the sights. Number 35, learn the tipping culture when abroad. While it's standard to add 15 to 20% to your restaurant bills in the U.S. to tip servers, expectations in other countries are often lower. In Portugal, 10% is considered generous, and tipping is generally considered inappropriate in Japan. Don't leave 20%, says Brent Peterson, who runs the blog and podcast Destination Eat Drink. That's just money that you could be spending on something else, and it's not necessary. Number 36, get a senior discount on train tickets. Rail travel providers often offer discounts to older adults, with deals varying by company. Amtrak offers 10% off to people 65 plus on most rail fares, but you can get 10% off a U-Rail pass in Europe starting at 60. Make sure you have a passport with you to verify your age. Number 37, travel abroad in late August. One of the most popular months for Americans to travel internationally is June. Move your trip to late August or the beginning of September, and you may save more than $300 on round-trip airfare to Europe or more than $500 to Asia. Number 38, check baggage requirements, even for carry-ons, and pack accordingly. The introduction of basic economy seats has muddied the waters when comparing airfare prices and baggage costs. Before you book, and again, before you fly, check the baggage limits for each specific flight, including for carry-ons. For example, for most trips, basic economy passengers on United Airlines are allowed only one personal item that fits under the seat. You'll get charged a $75 fee if you arrive at the gate with a carry-on suitcase intended for an overhead bin. Leave behind that second sweater or extra jacket. 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Number 49, double check your electricity bill. Nearly 1 in 4 Americans have found a pricing error on their electricity bill, according to one study. Reviewing your bill each month, even if you've opted to pay it automatically, will allow you to quickly spot and correct potentially costly mistakes. Number 50, wrap your water heater pipes. 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Wrapping those pipes in insulation may let you lower the water heater thermostat settings and get water to your faucets faster, saving both water and energy. 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Prepaid electricity plans often come with apps or text alerts that show you how much you're consuming daily and notifications when you're near your account balance. That can prompt consumers to change their habits to lower electricity use by about 10%, says David Kahn, Vice President of Business Development and Policy at Acceleron. Number 52, cool down your laundry setting. About 90% of the energy your washing machine uses goes toward heating the water, but hot water is unnecessary when using most modern laundry detergents. 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Drapes and blinds are more than decor. 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You may not realize that older units are extremely inefficient and can suck up to $10 to $15 worth of electricity a month. Our next category, get it free. 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They show loyalty to their followers in many ways by giving them special promos and information, says Jeanette Pavini, a savings expert and the author of The Joy of Saving. Our next category, pet care. Number 67. Think outside the pet store. Off-price stores like TJ Maxx, Marshall's, Big Lots, and Ollie's Bargain Outlet often sell name brand pet toys, treats, and supplies such as leashes and beds for significantly less than traditional pet stores. I'm always pleasantly surprised at the pricing and the quality you can find, says Lorraine Rhodes, Senior Director of Health and Safety at dog daycare company Dogtopia. Number 68. Make a habit of vet visits. Scheduled preventive visits usually cost significantly less than treating disease and illness. A study published in 2023 showed that pets who get regular veterinary checkups were 30% less likely to develop chronic diseases, and vaccinated pets were 40% less likely to contract transmissible diseases. Number 69, buy pet insurance before your first vet visit. If you're planning to purchase pet insurance, get the policy before you bring your new pet to the veterinarian for the first time, says Scott Taylor, president of Spot Pet Insurance. 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Number 70, take advantage of telehealth. A growing number of veterinarians now offer telehealth services, and you can also access virtual care through standalone apps or your pet insurance policy. The prices for such visits vary, but they can be a cost-effective option for non-emergency issues. 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Store brands can be fined as long as they follow the Association of American Feed Control Officials guidelines, and assuming your pet doesn't have any sort of underlying medical problems where they may need a food that's more special with certain ingredients, says Dr. Brian Collins, veterinarian with the Cornell Riney Canine Health Center. 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Number 80, add family and friends legitimately. Some providers have cracked down on sharing passwords, but they now allow you to add people you don't live with to your account for a lower price than if you each had accounts. You'll have your own passwords. Number 81, watch ads. 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Share a plan. Team up with family, friends, neighbors, or coworkers on a single plan with multiple lines, and everyone saves. You don't need to live in the same house. Some plans even allow each line to be on a different tier, depending on individual data needs. Handling the bill can sometimes cause tension, though, so create a payment strategy in advance. AT&T has a feature that allows each party to pay their share of the bill. Next up, healthcare. 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Too often, People stick with the same plan year after year without realizing their prescriptions are moving to a higher tier and will cost much more in the coming year, missing out on the chance to switch and save. 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

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Apps such as Rocket Money and Bobby do the hard work for you. 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Ask for sample scripts. You may have heard it's possible to negotiate certain bills, such as your internet or cable, but are unsure what to say to the customer service rep. Ask an AI tool for sample scripts to give you ideas before making those calls and take away what you think is best from each. Number 98, know when to buy. Price tracking tools such as Camel, Camel, Camel pull tons of historical data to help you determine the best time to buy. Websites such as Google Travel and apps like Hopper offer similar tools for flights or hotels. And finally, number 99, use AI as a planning tool. It can take hours to find thoughtful gifts and plan vacations and meals, especially while sticking to a price limit. Try asking an AI tool to, say, recommend a birthday present for under $50 for a friend with a special hobby, or plan an inexpensive vacation itinerary, or serve up some budget-friendly dinner ideas. As a continuation to this article, AARP offers the following. AARP's saving guru, Lisa Lee Freeman, shares her best tips. As AARP's Live Well for Less columnist, I've been writing about ways to save for more than 6 years. This year, AI is the biggest, flashiest news in retail, but old-fashioned, hands-on bargain hunting is still one of the best ways to wring the most out of every dollar. Here are 10 tips that blend the old and new. 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

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Number 9. 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I attached a shot of my worn-out tea kettle to a Gemini search and asked where I could buy a new one for the lowest price. 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Amazon Prime, Walmart Plus, and Target Circle 360 cost $100 or more a year, but they can save you a bundle on groceries alone if you regularly rely on home delivery. These paid retail membership programs also have an increasing roster of other money-saving perks, such as discounts on gas and free tire repairs at Walmart, and free streaming services at Amazon and Walmart, music, books at Amazon, and more, including Target's monthly freebies. Finishing up today with a quick report from the Wall Street Journal, this next article comes to us from Dan Frosch and was published on July 16th. Debt collectors chase more consumers in court. Researchers tracked lawsuits in 8 states where collectors use the courts to garnish wages and recover medical, credit card, utility, and other debt.
Lawsuits filed by debt collectors over unpaid credit card bills and other outstanding balances have surged to their highest levels in years, according to a report released Thursday by the Pew Charitable Trust. The number of debt collection lawsuits filed in several states and metropolitan areas in 2025 outpaced pre-pandemic levels, continuing a trend that began a year earlier, according to the Pew report. Such lawsuits are typically the last-ditch attempt by debt holders to try to recover money owed. By the time a lawsuit is filed, the debt is typically well past 4 months overdue. Hit by inflation and high interest rates, consumers have been taking on more debt, and some are struggling to keep up with it. The Pew Charitable Trust is lobbying for courts to make the legal process clearer for those being sued, such as providing more information on who is filing the claim and why, and what steps people can take to defend themselves. Researchers said most people who are sued over debt don't have lawyers to represent them, or may not even realize they are being sued. The study looked at 8 states that specifically track these types of claims or make them publicly available. Those states were Texas, Virginia, Massachusetts, Missouri, Alabama, Utah, Minnesota, and North Dakota. Court records from these states show that the suits have, for the most part, been climbing steadily for several years now, the report said. Missouri has seen the largest increase since 2019. The number of lawsuits filed there nearly doubled to 121,572 last year. Texas showed a 77% increase. The number of suits in that state climbed to 515,371 over the same period. All of the 8 states highlighted in the report, but North Dakota, saw the number of debt collection suits increase between 2024 and 2025. This represents a lagging indicator that shows the financial and economic stress a lot of Americans have been facing over the past several years, says David McClendon, a researcher with January Advisors, a data consulting firm that helped compile the report. Another possibility? Debt collection firms are simply finding courts an efficient and lucrative path to recovering debt as Americans take on more of it. The nation's total credit card balance stood at $1.25 trillion in the first quarter of this year, according to the New York Fed, the highest first quarter balance since the New York Fed began recording the measurement in 1999. This week, major U.S. banks reported that their earnings were up and customer delinquencies were down, a reflection of a split economy where big lenders focus on customers with sterling credit ratings. The lawsuits highlighted in the Pew report are often filed by companies that purchase people's debts for pennies on the dollar from the original creditors like hospitals, banks, and credit card companies. Most are filed over unpaid credit card debt, as well as medical bills, said Lester Byrd, the report's lead author and a senior manager at the Pew Charitable Trust. An estimated 3/4 are over debts less than $4,000, he said. Some 70% will end in default judgments for the creditor, Byrd said, often because the borrower doesn't realize they are being sued due to address changes or confusion over who is suing them, doesn't know how to navigate the courts, or doesn't respond. And folks, that's all the time we have for this week's edition of Money Matters. I'm Chris Terrell for the Virginia Voice. Thanks for listening. And don't forget, if you would like to hear this article again, this program and all programs are available on demand at virginiavoice.org.

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1: Hello, and welcome to News in Perspective for Wednesday, July 22nd, 2026. I'm Virginia Voice volunteer Linda Owen, and for today's News in Perspective, we'll be reading stories from the Virginia Quarterly Review, the Richmonder, and the Wall Street Journal. We'll begin today's program with Garbage on My Mind, Looking for Grace in Other People's Litter, by Garrett Kaiser, Virginia Quarterly Review, Spring 2026. Although I'm disinclined to take bagged trash to the dump on Sunday, a day I reserve for worship and the fullest possible enjoyment of the pleasures that inspire it, I do spend part of most Sundays picking up litter along the dirt road I live on. Hardly my favorite pastime, it still falls within the bounds of pleasure because it usually involves a walk with my wife and because both of us are pleased to return home on a road free of trash. I know some passersby are apt to take our chore as one of civic-minded service to the neighborhood, or at least that's what some will say when they stop and roll down their windows to offer a word of approval or thanks. But the truth is, we do it mostly for ourselves. We dislike the sight of the litter, and so we have three choices: to put up with it, to get rid of it, or to give up taking walks. The first has proved impossible, and the last unthinkable, which leaves us with the lowly remainder of choice number two, a garbage bag and a glove. I grab both along with my walking stick, and off we go. As for worship, it's no exaggeration to say that roadside trash removal now counts for me as a spiritual practice. I won't say that picking up an empty beer can amounts to a prayer, or that I feel especially holy doing it. I'll only say that it feels healthy for my soul, a way of reminding myself that something resides within me for which soul seems as good a word as any. What purely biological creature would bother doing something so far removed from biological need? Part of why I call the activity spiritual has to do with the sense of liberation that comes whenever we take conscious hold of some annoyance and move beyond impotent complaint, when we acknowledge that our real enemy is not so much the annoyance itself as the soul-stultifying helplessness we feel in the face of it. There's an imperative found several places in the Bible: gird up your loins, a precursor of Jesus's take up your bed and walk, or if you prefer, of Bob Marley's get up, stand up, or Rilke's you must change your life, all expressive of a move against futility, inertia, the reduction of the self to nothing more than a determined effect of implacable causes. When I used to teach school, I knew a custodian who would gather redeemable soda bottles and cans that students had thrown in the trash barrels or left in the restrooms or under the stairs and return them for the 5 and 10 cent deposits. "That's how I pay for my liquor," he told me, with a note of self-satisfied defiance in his voice. The little wastrels were serving him, not the other way around. Choosing to pick up the garbage on my road is no more a proof of free will than the custodian's subsidized booze. Both of us may have been moved by influences besides our own volition. I leave free will to the philosophers. Me, I have a road to clean. In psychological terms, the oppressive sensation of being destined to live amid garbage and among the slobs who throw it is refuted by my decision to dispose of what I hate to see instead of pretending I don't see it or simply stewing in my hate. To quote the Bible yet again, "If your right eye offends you, pluck it out and fling it away, for it is better for you to lose one part of your body than for the whole of it to be thrown into hell." An extreme measure, to be sure, but what if I can achieve roughly the same effect with a bit less literalistic bravado by simply plucking up what offends my eye? As for hell, I'll get to that in a bit. Of course, there is something instantly humbling about picking up another's trash. And we are told that it does a soul good to be humble, a supposition affirmed by the idiocy we observe in the arrogant and the proud. They like to speak of bottom feeders, a metaphor derived from aquatic biology and applied contemptuously to those who dispose or use what their hierarchical betters cast away. Calling garbage collectors sanitation workers does little to dispel the stigma that has attached to the job from its inception. One does well to remember that those civil rights protesters who famously carried signs proclaiming, "I am a man," were garbage collectors on strike. Joe, the homeless boy in Bleak House, whose blighted life and wretched death bring Charles Dickens to a white heat of indignation remarkable even for him, is a street sweeper. For generations in India, the lowest order of untouchables, the Valmiki, have been assigned the job of emptying human excrement from the dry latrines on the streets, with most of the work predictably falling to the female members of the cast. The Zabalin, or garbage people of Cairo, Christian Copts discriminated against by their majority Muslim neighbors, have made a livelihood out of collecting, sorting, and recycling trash. Tons of it piled in the reeking streets of their district, a virtual ghetto known as Garbage City. Bottom feeders all. Never mind humility. It is surely the height of absurdity for a middle-class husband and wife to walk a pleasant road in their L.L. Bean jeans and fancy themselves American Untouchables or North Country Copts. Not that we fancy ourselves any such thing. Still, in the very act of bending down to handle another person's discards, one forfeits a degree of pride. First, having located it in the guise of indignation. Why should I have to be the one doing this? A natural enough question whose best answer is probably, why should it be anyone else? By accepting the task as my job, I have raised a tentative objection to the dubious idea that I am above such labors. Though I won't be redeeming the bottles to buy my liquor or any other consolation, I am at least in tenuous solidarity with the people who do. Most of those who go bottle picking in our state are either poor, often homeless people in need of the deposits, or work crews of prison inmates, who presumably don't get the deposits, but do get some fresh air for their trouble. Both must feel poignantly conspicuous as the rest of us whiz by like aristocratic fox hunters on our various chases. I remember in my teaching years passing a student of mine who was bottle picking along the roadside and knowing from the instant look of horror on her face that she had recognized me and was ashamed. Most recently, when a car with out-of-state plates stopped beside us, its well-groomed driver wanting to know if we would like to have any of the plentiful supply of empty beverage containers he had stashed on his back seat. We politely declined, laughing in amusement after he'd driven away, but not without umbrage at our mistaken identities. It seems our humility has its limits, but to recognize that is humbling, too. No less humbling is it to recognize that we can't claim even a moral affinity with the recycling Copts or those others, the Bagarizzi of South Africa or the Catadores of Brazil, over 200,000 strong, who, like the bottom feeders of the natural world, perform a salutary environmental function. We do not bring our empty containers home to rinse out and recycle, or set them aside for the next high school bottle drive or the donation barrel that our local food shelf has at the recycling station in town. Essentially, we're doing nothing more laudable than moving litter from the roadside to a landfill. Hardly a claim to righteousness. We're not making one, though we might credit ourselves with a sane discrimination. We recycle our own trash scrupulously, but we do not recycle the trash of strangers riding our road. This is not humility, much less is it altruism, but it does amount to a kind of discernment not without spiritual implications. To put it bluntly, we will pick up litter, but we refuse to allow it to litter our lives or consume too much of our precious time. We resist the scrupulosity that would trash a life in order to reduce the sum total of trash in the world. I'm told by a social worker who specializes in hoarding disorders that classic hoarders are often highly ethical people with a principled aversion to every act of waste. So they turn their dwellings into dumps to avoid dumping. They are probably better people than we are. So we are back to humility, but also to that insistence on free will that I mentioned before. For spirituality not to become precious, we have to negotiate our limits, pressing against them when called to, confessing them honestly when not. My house is also an environment. My body is also an ecosystem. My time is also a non-renewable resource. I will not pollute any of them to prevent some other kinds of pollution. The declaration smacks of pride, true, but there's humility in acknowledging your refusal to make certain sacrifices. The miser and the saint have each exempted themselves from the wearisome burden of financial stewardship. The rest of us are left with the question of how much to donate to the T-ball program and the ACLU, and how much to keep for a new carpet, a decision almost certain to leave us feeling either stingy or profligate no matter what we do. That our motivation for picking up litter has more to do with aesthetics than principle also carries spiritual import. Beauty moves the soul, sometimes in a good direction, Needless ugliness seldom does. Making the road less unsightly for ourselves and consequently for our neighbors has to have some small benefits, not unlike those of going to town with the resolution to be as personable as possible to every beleaguered store clerk and fellow shopper we meet. Sometimes the most charitable office a person can perform on any given day is to lower another person's blood pressure, to reduce the level of cynicism in her heart. I like to think that we've done a little of both for some of the more sensitive drivers on our road. Although, as I said, we are mostly serving ourselves. Hardly given to indulging anyone's sensitivity, the essayist Edward Abbey had the notorious habit of tossing empty beer bottles and cans out of his truck window, a practice he justified in an often cited passage, quote, "Littering the public highway? Of course I litter the public highway. Every chance I get. After all, it's not the beer cans that are ugly, it's the highway that is ugly." End quote. His boast loses some of its contrarian hauteur when uttered along a dirt road lined with black-eyed Susans and purple asters, bisected by a spring-fed stream and lined with tall cedars and lithe white birches. What would Abby have made, I wonder, of the half-dozen old tires someone tossed over the embankment and into a pool of that little stream? Was the stream uglier than the tires? Kathy and I fished them out, and with the mediation of a neighbor who works at a nearby farm, were able to give them a more seemly use in holding down the covering on a silage bunker. Our reward was nothing more nor less than the restored beauty of that stream, which we stopped to enjoy as though drinking from the same waters whenever we walk by. No tires have been tossed there since. In the very act of bending down to handle another person's discards, one forfeits a degree of pride, first having located it in the guise of indignation. Why should I have to be the one doing this? A natural enough question, whose best answer is probably, why should it be anyone else? By accepting the task as my job, I have raised a tentative objection to the dubious idea that I am above such labors. Though I won't be redeeming the bottles to buy my liquor or any other consolation, I am at least in tenuous solidarity with the people who do. One mark of my aging is the increased importance that aesthetics seem to have for me. I like things to look nice. Not in any fussy way, I hope, but in such a way as fosters contentment. I work better in a straightened office and an organized shop. I'm more contented in a neatly painted house. In spite of road dust and cluster flies, we wash our windows every fall. I want candlelight and music when I eat. It follows that there are worship spaces in which I would find devotion harder to summon because they strike my Anglo-Saxon sensibilities as either too spare or too macabre. I suspect God is much less picky. In my preoccupation with tastefulness and order, I find as many reasons to repent as to rejoice. My concern for aesthetics puts me in danger of forgetting higher values like justice or some of the uglier realities that beauty has been known to hide. If we walk our dirt road far enough, we will come to a remote ridgetop cemetery on a little used lane, many of its weathered stones dating from the 19th century, when ours was a farming community and probably looked more picturesque on the whole than it does now. I love the look of an old cemetery. I love reading the inscriptions on its stones. And in that love, I am perhaps least aware of the mortality staring me in the face, just as in the presence of great art and great books, I can forget the blood and cruelty that have been the bricks and mortar of all great civilizations. I bristle whenever some greedy developer or self-serving politician dismisses public objections to his ambitiously disruptive project as merely aesthetic. The aesthetic can never be mere to me, but I also ought to bristle whenever anyone speaks too blithely of beauty and truth, of scenery or tradition, such as when we decry all the garbage on our road with no regard for the socially littered lives of the people who throw it. I've little doubt that the most spiritually difficult aspect of my trash picking is the struggle to think charitably of the people who throw the trash. It's seldom an easy feat, harder in the case of grosser dumps as with the tires in the stream, or when someone emptied the contents of an entire refrigerator onto the side of the road. Given the types of garbage I usually find, beer and soda cans, empty chewing tobacco tubs, bags and cups bearing the names of fast food chains, candy wrappers, and scratch-off lottery tickets, it's all too easy to sketch a judgmental caricature of the offender. An addict with multiple venial addictions to alcohol and caffeine, to sugar and chance. Somebody with more money than manners and no concern for anyone but himself. Some Philistine who can't see a tree without wanting to chop it down, or a creature that moves without wanting to shoot it dead. Somebody who considers it a point of honor not to recycle a thing, whose first thought for economizing consists of not paying for a trash service so he can spend more on cigarettes and beer. You know how it goes, especially if you've indulged in the same repulsive snobbery. It hardly counts as charity to think that while the litter bugs are putting sugar and nicotine into their bodies, I am improving the cardiovascular health of mine by walking the road and thus increasing the likelihood of my outliving the bastards. Another Abbey expression. There may be more charity in recognizing the paltry nature of the pleasures revealed in people's garbage. I find no empty Chardonnay bottles, for example, no wrappers from artisan cheddar, no film tickets or receipts from the local bookstore. The garbage I find is merely the cast-off packaging of what is also garbage. A similar pathos can be located in the possibility that in some cases, litter may be a form of protest, a way of sticking it to the squires or the Flatlanders or whoever. Viewed with any sympathy, it's enough to make a person cry. To imagine self-expression debased to the level of tossing shit out of the window, class struggle of no more militancy than a Mountain Dew can bounced off a banker's privacy fence. Workers of the world, unite. You have nothing to lose but a few French fries that got cold before you could inhale them. The problem with some of the more charitable states of mind is that they almost always border on condescension. It may be more to the point to reflect that I have probably put more pollution into the environment by a single airplane flight than some of my neighbors have in a lifetime of littering the roadsides. To say nothing of all the greenhouse gases we've generated by our high-protein diet, or all the trees that have perished to heat our quaint but drafty old farmhouse throughout the long winter, and to keep my ever-active printer stocked. It also helps to recognize that the majority of those who litter the roads do so with some sense of decorum. We rarely find litter on our lawn, for instance, or near the barn across the road from our house. Most of it is confined to the no man's land, though it is, of course, some person's land, between our house and the one half a mile up the road. Probably the placement has much to do with avoiding detection, but at least some of it might be a matter of relative courtesy and thus a challenge to the stereotypes I harbor. And not the only challenge. Along with the beer cans and cigarette wrappers, it's not unusual to find plastic water bottles, often partially full and glaringly out of place, in the cartoon image of a ridge-running redneck swilling beer and tossing his empties as he goes. I knew a local old-timer, a man fond of his beer, who claimed never to have drunk a glass of water in his life. In point of fact, the worst period for litter on our road coincided with the operation of an exclusive private residential school for the troubled adolescent children of well-heeled parents. Tuition was in the high five figures, and you could mark semester changes and holiday vacations by the string of Volvos and Mercedes-Benzes churning up dust along the heavily littered road. Still another challenge came in the form of small plastic bags, all bearing the logo of the same supermarket, each filled with household trash and neatly knotted. I opened a few in the hopes of finding some identifying information, and in one discovered an empty pill bottle with a neighbor's name on the prescription label. I don't know what he did for work or if he worked at all, but his wife held a white-collar job requiring a college degree. I decided not to challenge the offender, put off in part by the pill bottle's hint of illness, but I do allow the recollection of his middle-caste litter to challenge my assumptions when they fall into classist ruts. The presumed offender soon passed away, followed by a telltale disappearance of those recognizable bags. The private school closed around the same time, accompanied by yet another noticeable reduction of trash. The biggest reduction, however, has occurred since we began cleaning the road on a weekly basis. Some days we find nothing, and I confess that in a time of such national dysfunction as the one we're currently living through, when the descent into fascism that can't happen here seems to be happening more every day, my spirits are buoyed by almost anything about which I can say, it's gotten better. Maybe the sight of two geezers fishing cans out of drainage ditches has shamed some garbage addicts into abstinence. My wife, typically more generous in her assessment of human nature than I am, subscribes to that theory. See, monkey might not get any ideas. A littered road invites litter. A clean one keeps the impulse at bay.

by removing the visual stimulus. If we neglect our walks for a week or two, we will usually find more litter than we did on our last walk. I suppose one might go so far as to see litter as an ostentatious expression of that free will I mentioned before. Dostoevsky said that even if the creation of a perfect society were possible, someone would still oppose it simply to affirm that he could. So I keep that in mind, only to catch myself sliding back into a smug reflection on the paltriness of doing your Dostoevsky with a can of Bud Light on a scenic rural road. The light beer cans are what kill me. The idea of some rough and ready cowboy with one eye on the open range and the other fastidiously on his carb count, which has prompted me more than once to sigh aloud, "Oh, where have all the rednecks gone?" Like all spiritual exercises, mine may have no better use than to convince me of the utter futility of all methods but the simplest kinds of prayer. After all my failed attempts at a kinder state of mind, the best I can manage is to ask a blessing on whoever tossed the thing I'm picking up, a benediction that may or may not have any benefit for him, but is a hell of a lot better for my soul than imagining taking him out with a shotgun fired from behind a tree, his crushed Bud Light can flying out one window, and his beer-buzzed brains out the other. I'm often struck by the change in perspective that has come not from any conscious choice, but from the simple act of the picking itself. Something primal attends any act of gathering. Perhaps a vestige of foraging for food or picking bugs from a neighbor's fur, what our chimpanzee relatives do all the livelong day. A certain rush comes with the sighting of a bottle or can, which I realize is not unlike what I feel when harvesting berries or beans. There's another one. I almost missed it, but no, it's in my hand. I can even feel a slight letdown when I walk our usual mile stretch and find nothing. When we come home with our empty bag flapping like a dormant sail. There's a strangeness to this that feels like the gentlest joke on myself. Yes, and a joke on the people who throw the litter. You may think you're ticking me off by tossing your bottles, but I'm actually a little disappointed when you don't. I wonder if I'm feeling some of what the Chinese felt when going after flies under Mao, hunting them obsessively and swatting them in fits of patriotic frenzy, so that the sight and sound of a fly, formerly such an annoyance, now prompted a dopamine rush. A revolution in attitude, if in nothing else. I suppose this might be seen as the other side of free will, or the complement to it, assuming free will exists, that we can choose to do something, but in that choice, certain determining factors kick in. Many of them, we can hope, as salutary as the choice. In this view, we act on what we can affect, partly to activate mechanisms that are beyond our control. I used to tell my students that just as the best way to get in the mood to dance is to start dancing, the best way to feel inspired to write is to start writing. One makes the first move and then is moved in turn. If, as William Carlos Williams told us, so much depends upon a red wheelbarrow, no less depends on taking the handles of that wheelbarrow and moving it, the first foot past the white chickens. It will

take as much decisiveness to stop the thing as it took to get it going. It has occurred to me more than once that my own motion could come to a sudden halt while doing my roadside chore. I could be struck dead by a car. I could have a heart attack from too much rapid bending. "Get up slowly," my wife will say when I'm the one who bends. She knows my tendency to get lightheaded when rising too fast. Once, when I was patrolling the road on my own in midwinter, I foolishly went after a can lying atop a snow-filled culvert and sank to my waist with nothing but empty space below my dangling feet. I struggled for some time to get a foothold, simultaneously miffed and amused by my sudden helplessness. It crossed my mind that I might not be able to get out on my own. Then what? Would someone come by and notice my predicament? Would they assist me if they did? Eventually, Kathy would notice how long I'd been gone and come to look for me. But what if, in her attempts to free me, she also became stuck? Older couple freezes to death while scavenging along roadside. "Deceased could never resist a piece of trash," says distraught widow. If death is always around the corner, the devil is too. So it's no surprise that I've been tempted more than once by the thought of how bad someone might be made to feel discovering that a piece of his carelessly tossed trash led to my death. This is a thought as fond as it is mean, for I can easily imagine the tosser saying, "I never asked the old fart to pick up my trash. If he was idiotic enough to waste his time doing that, then I guess the blame's on him." After all, why would someone who feels no compunction about chucking bald tires into a stream feel any compunction if an old man drowned trying to fish them out? I can think of worse ways to die than keeling over while trying to clean a country road. And I can think of greater concerns than when and how I die. More and more what concerns me is what will be my final thought when I go. What will I be thinking when the four-wheeler slams into me? Or the blocked artery bursts? Will I be reciting a poem or nursing a grievance, blessing my neighbors or calling them pigs? If only to lessen my dread of death, I need my mind picked clean of trash, and it will take a capacious bag to hold it all. What I do along our road is merely metaphor in the end. And that was Garbage on My Mind by Garrett Kaiser in the Virginia Quarterly Review for Spring 2026. Richmond was a hotbed of peach innovation in the late 1800s, but many are now lost to history. By Rachel Kester for TheRichmonder.com, June 30th, 2026. Have you ever tasted a fragrant Millheiser peach or a juicy Lyons? Unless you were alive over a century ago in Richmond, likely not. These peaches were once rising stars in the pomology world, and all originated here in the city. Beginning around the mid to late 1800s, Richmond was in a peach frenzy of sorts. Peach growing, and pomology experiments in general, was becoming trendy and thought of as a great investment, thanks to the increasing popularity of new fruit canning and drying technology.
Local plant nurseries searched high and low for novel varieties that could become the wave of the future, either creating their own or finding Richmonders who possessed unusual options. Despite basking in glory for a few decades, Richmond's creations faded by the 30s, pushed aside by more resilient and higher-yielding varieties. However, some of their unique stories live on. Jackson. This vivid red peach was discovered growing in the late 1880s on Jackson Street. Ripening in June, Jackson was marketed by sellers as, quote, having never been known to rot, unquote, making it ideal for markets. Henrico-based fruit enthusiast Norman Smith was especially fascinated by this peach. Smith, once a member of the State Board of Agriculture, grew some at his former farm on Charles City Road, now the BFI landfill, often selling the peaches to local dealers. In an 1897 Southern Planter snippet, the newspaper relayed how Smith brought them Jackson samples, and after examining and tasting, noted the variety seemed, quote, an acquisition worth propagating, unquote. Pendleton. Pendleton was a large, yellowish-red peach considered to be unequaled in size, quality, and flavor in 1894. The fruit, which ripened around early October, was twice the size of Heath Kling, an enduring heirloom that can weigh up to a half pound, and was touted as ideal for canning. Jennings. Jennings originated in the River City and was offered by the Franklin Davis Nursery Company in the early 1900s. The vigorous August-ripening variety produced thick-skinned fruit with a lemon-tinted top that dissolved into deep red. While succulent, Jennings tended to be stringy and greatly resembled Alberta, a popular heirloom peach still around today. The nursery declared Jennings as, one of the finest, largest, and handsomest yellow peaches we have seen, end quote. The Baltimore Sun even agreed. On August 20, 1903, a Jennings peach was displayed at its headquarters, which was quoted in the nursery catalog as saying, quote, a specimen of this peach was exhibited at our office, which weighed a pound and measured 12 inches in circumference each way and was without a visible flaw or blemish, end quote. Millhiser. Created by Richmonder M. Millhiser in the late 1800s, this namesake was a large freestone, a stone fruit type where the flesh doesn't cling to the pit, that could reach up to 12 inches in circumference. The aromatic peach, which ripened in early October, was pale green with hints of red and produced a flesh that melted in one's mouth. Millhiser was originally promoted as promising and superb, with the fruit, quote, being the admiration of all who have seen it, unquote. The cultivar was even grown at the New York Agricultural Experimental Station in Geneva, which explored the peach's possibilities. By the 1910s, the tables turned, and nurseries were almost begrudgingly offering Millhiser, now calling it unsatisfactory.
The experimental station recorded in a 1916 report that it now considered Millhiser of, quote, doubtful value, unquote, and that the tree was susceptible to leaf curl. Stark was found growing in Ashton Stark's yard at 915 West Franklin Street. Stark, an agricultural businessman, exhibited his homegrown fruit at the 1895 State Fair, winning first prize with seedlings from this award winner available to the public about a year later. The peach featured a yellow

agricultural businessman, exhibited his homegrown fruit at the 1895 State Fair, winning first prize, with seedlings from this award winner available to the public about a year later. The peach featured a yellowish, bright red skin that, when cut, exposed a deep yellow interior that intensified to red near the pit. As with many Richmond-created peaches, Stark ripened in early autumn and was considered very similar to Alberta, but much juicier. Lyons. Another prize-winning peach, Lyons was first discovered in Monroe Ward. The whitish-red freestone was exceptionally luscious and often compared to the sugary Stump the World, another lost heirloom that was popular in regional landscapes at the time. J.B. Watkins and Brothers, which today operates as Watkins Nurseries, remarked in their fall 1897, spring 1898 Elmwood Nurseries catalog as, "hoping to see Lyons as generally planted as they deserve." At their Midlothian nursery, 1 3- or 4-foot high tree went for 25 cents, around $10 today. Butler Late. One of the last of the group to vanish, Butler, sometimes Butler's, late, was a large greenish-white red freestone. It was found in the garden of Richmonder J.T. Butler, hitting the market around the late 1880s, with trade catalogs instantly proclaiming the peach as magnificent, valuable, and a promising, profitable sort that could help extend the short peach season thanks to the fruit ripening in September and October. Butler Late was one of Richmond's more widely available peaches, being sold in advertisements and nursery catalogs from Tennessee to Delaware. It was grown at both the Arlington Experimental Farm in Northern Virginia and the New York Agricultural Experimental Station to determine its true potential. But the latter later noted in a 1916 report that the variety, quote, lacked in size and flavor, end quote, on the station grounds, perhaps crushing Butler's late hopes for the future. And that was, Richmond was a hotbed of peach innovation in the late 1800s, but many are now lost to history, by Rachel Kester for TheRichmonder.com. After 3,000 years, people are finally reading The Odyssey, at least on Wikipedia. Christopher Nolan and Matt Damon got people to do what teachers never could. It's not like we're trying to sell you a lemon here. By Esther Zuckerman and Connor Hart for the Wall Street Journal, July 17, 2026. When Sam Wall was assigned The Odyssey in high school, he didn't read it. Instead, he learned just enough to pass his English class. With Christopher Nolan's movie adaptation coming out, not being fully prepared was not an option. So Wall, now 21, picked up a translation of the epic poem. He inhaled it in a few days and then reread it. He also read Virgil's The Aeneid, which covers the story of the Trojan horse, an element of Nolan's film coming out Friday. I need to make sure that I read it so that I know if it's accurate or not, Wall said. Wall's not alone. Readers are digging into various editions of

0: the story so they can be ready to watch Matt Damon play Odysseus on his 10-year journey home following the Trojan War. TikTok is full of videos of readers holding up their copies of the translation by University of Pennsylvania classicist Emily Wilson, which Nolan has referenced as a source. The roughly 500-page book saw a significant increase in sales last year, according to publisher W.W. Norton. Think of it like this. After about 3,000 years, Nolan is finally getting people to do their homework. It all has to be at least a little galling for the English teachers and Homeric scholars who have long tried to get students to appreciate the material like they do. "It's not like we're trying to sell you a lemon here," said Daniel Mendelsohn, a Bard humanities professor who has published his own translation of the poem. "It's a Rolls Royce. Just get in it and take it for a drive, and you're going to wonder why you ever drove anything else." Still, Mendelsohn and other teachers will take the win. "Frankly, anything that gets people reading or listening to Homer is fine with me," said Lawrence Kim, a professor in Trinity University's Department of Classical Studies. Some movie fans are just finding out that the $250 million production isn't an original screenplay. When Nolan's movie was announced, Matt Ramos, a comic book movie creator who goes by Soups, posted a screenshot of a search that informed him that The Odyssey is, quote, "a retelling of a poem written in ancient Greece more than 2,000 years ago," unquote. Many replied in disbelief that he had to Google the title. Cole Wajewoda, a 21-year-old film student in Virginia, related to Ramos. "It's never been a recognizable name for me," said Wajewoda, who wants to wait until after he sees the movie to read the poem. Jaron Reyes also says digging through the entire 24 books of the poem wasn't on his immediate to-do list. But the 21-year-old in Calgary says he did familiarize himself with the Wikipedia page. Some are going all in. Duncan Rengosi Labar, a marketing professional in Wales and massive Nolan fan, decided he would read The Odyssey in full. The 42-year-old says he was seeking that smug feeling of knowing source material when he sat down to watch the film on the biggest, loudest screen he could find. "I went in completely cold," he said. "All I knew was that it was a guy returning home. I didn't know what he was returning home from." As English teachers have been trying to convince students for years, new readers are learning that The Odyssey is actually wildly entertaining. Nyla Williams, a 25-year-old content creator in Atlanta, was so engaged that she said she had a physical reaction to one scene while reading her Robert Eagle's translation during a July 4th cookout. "It feels both fantastical but also very human," she said. Zach Musiokowitz, 24, didn't think The Odyssey was something he would ever like when he picked up a copy at a secondhand bookstore, but was pleasantly surprised. "I really, really enjoyed it," he said. "I enjoyed it like it was a modern, fun fantasy adventure." The upshot for Benedict Crucio, assistant professor of classics at Yale, friends that normally want to talk about sports or something else, all of a sudden are interested in my supposed expertise. And that was After 3,000 years, people are finally reading the Odyssey, at least on Wikipedia, by Esther Zuckerman and Connor Hart for the Wall Street Journal. That concludes News in Perspective for Wednesday, July 22nd, 2026. I'm Virginia Voice volunteer Linda Owen, and we thank you for joining us today. If you would like to hear any of the articles again, this program is available for replay at virginiavoice.org.
1: 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Spring is budding all around.
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0: 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It is currently 7 a.m. Coming up is The Great Outdoors, followed at 7:30 by Christianity Today. 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
1: Good morning and welcome to The Great Outdoors. I'm Virginia Voice volunteer Mark Deutsch, reading from publications that bring the outdoors in and straight to you. Our first article today comes to us from the Virginia Sportsman magazine and is titled, His Name Was Arthur, by author C.H. Daniels. It wasn't easy having a bird dog and living in New Jersey. That statement is not likely to be a shock given pop culture depictions of Jersey's urban industrial sites and the New Jersey Turnpike. As the most densely populated state in the nation, it is surprising there is any open space at all. Being home to an abundance of people, roughly 9 million human residents, the place is unfortunately devoid of game birds but for the ones planted by the state's stocking program. Of course, my dog Sam didn't realize that. Those birds smell just as wonderful to him as some strong-flying wild cockbird that spent the past year of its life somewhere out west eluding coyotes, foxes, hawks, and myriad other predators, and could run circles around most dogs. Sometimes Sam has even caught those pen-raised East Coast versions of the wild bird himself. He considered that a bonus. The first time I ventured into the New Jersey wilds in search of upland birds was an eye-opening experience. Wave after wave of orange-clad skirmish lines washed over the fields in pursuit of ring-necked pheasants. I just wasn't ready for that kind of adjustment after years of hunting in the Midwest and Western United States, so I swore it off. However, these past few months, I have been troubled by guilt every time I walk past Sam curled up on the floor. I haven't been taking him out as often on my runs, resigning him to become the spaniel equivalent of a couch potato. Sometime during the course of the day, he will walk over and lay his head on my leg, tail slowly wagging, and roll those brown eyes up to me questioningly. The guilt has been killing me. Growing up in a Catholic family, I thought guilt was the exclusive property of Catholic mothers. They could take lessons from Sam. Still, there comes a point when excuses wear thin. One morning, the guilt proved stronger than the warmth of the bed. The insistent bleating of the alarm cut through the patter of falling rain. It was early. My head ached, and I was very, very close to crawling back into my warm bed until a vision of Sam's pleading eyes haunted me. Guilt is a powerful motivator. So I packed everything up and set off, expecting little. The things you will do for your dog. A full parking lot greeted us, and I could see various orange platoons fading into the clinging mist on their assault upon the fields in front of us. Sam's eager panting urged me on, his halting steps impatient to get into the fields. We set off in the opposite direction of the crowds, hoping for some space to work. A patchwork of brambles and the occasional planted grain or sorghum, broken by tangled hedgerows, stretched out before me. Thankfully, no sign of skirmishers. Sam was already at work. His tail wagged furiously as he quartered ahead, nose buried in the undergrowth, searching for that sweet scent of a bird. We might have been surrounded by the encroaching sprawl of the northeastern suburbs, but in this small gold, brown, and russet oasis, he was in his element. And I suppose so was I. For a short while, it felt as though this section of the fields belonged only to us. But that illusion didn't last. It was Sam who first noticed him, a solitary figure walking slowly along a path that would soon intersect ours. The man carried himself with an air of resignation, his shoulders slightly stooped and a forlorn countenance. Against my better judgment, I waited on him. The figure stopped at the intersection, looking like a relic misplaced by time. A man who seemed to have wandered out of an old photograph, sepia-toned and slightly crumpled at the edges. A vintage hunting jacket, Filson if I were to guess, hung loosely on his wiry frame. The shell holders were loose and stretched, cotton well-worn, edges and seams frayed. His jacket was patched in at least one spot, and in his front right pocket was something that looked suspiciously like a harmonica. His boots were scuffed but cleaned and oiled, as though he had prepared for this outing with the same care one might reserve for Sunday church. An old, well-used but meticulously cared-for Merkel over-under shotgun was cradled in the crook of his left arm. Beneath his faded orange cap, tufts of gray hair curled rebelliously, framing a face etched with lines, a patchwork of love and loss creasing his weathered skin. Ignoring the voice in my head, I spoke. "Good morning," I offered as he approached. His gait deliberate but unhurried. "Care to join us?" I didn't know if he had ever hunted over a dog or how safe he was. There was a long litany of reasons to just move on rather than invite a stranger to share our morning. He hesitated for a moment, his eyes scanning the dog, as Sam impatiently paced and snorted, ready to dispense with the pleasantries and get back to work. Sam is a much more open and less suspicious companion than I, his only real qualification being that you're willing to get going and hunt. "I wouldn't want to intrude," he demurred. "Are you sure?" I pressed. "Do you have a dog?" "Well, no," he admitted. "Are there more people with you?" There were not, and against all reason, I reiterated that he was welcome to join us. "Well, two people could cover the field better than one," he mused. Then he smiled and almost said to himself, "I think I will." The man introduced himself as Arthur. Arthur wasn't a man you could pin down easily. He was a widower who still wore his wedding ring as if it anchored him to something solid in a world that had grown perhaps less and less certain. He was no stranger to bird dogs, and a German short-haired pointer named Lenny had been his companion for more than a decade before she also had succumbed to time's relentless march. She was a good dog, he said, simply when I asked about her. Better company than most folks. When he spoke, his voice was deliberate, unhurried, and tinged with a rasp that brought to mind Bob Seger. Arthur watched Sam work with an intensity that at times bordered on a dissection, muttering observations under his breath like a tenured professor grading a thesis. "Look at him, right on the bird. Always pressing, digging." Sam busted a hen pheasant from the cover. "That's a textbook flusher right there," he exclaimed. Sam continued on with us in tow, quartering close, tail beating arcs through the air like a furry metronome keeping time with the rhythm of the hunt and proximity of the quarry. "You got yourself a fine dog there," he said admiringly. His eyes were glued to Sam, bulldogging his way through the cover, the cadence of the metronome now clearly indicating he was hot on the trail of a bird. The next pheasant was a cockbird, and it launched from the cover, presenting Arthur a clear shot. Arthur took advantage of the opportunity with the fluid precision of a practiced wing shot. Sam executed an impeccable retrieve and returned the bird to me. "He is a fine dog," Arthur repeated softly. I handed him the bird. "That's something special," he said quietly, eyes bright. "You don't see work like that there every day." He suggested Sam go down into the profusion of vines and briars, blanketing a moist furrow running between the fields. The birds like to hunker down in there, especially during rains. Over 3 decades' experience hunting these particular fields allowed Arthur to steer us around the crowds and to the best holding areas. After 3 more flushes and roosters now in both our game bags, his demeanor had transformed. He pointed out subtle traces of the past in the landscape that many would overlook. An old stone wall hidden beneath brambles, the faint outline of what had once been a farm road. Arthur's memories and words painted vivid pictures of these fields, as they'd been decades ago, sprawling and untamed, alive with rabbits, pheasant, woodcock, and the rare covey of quail. For me, these fields were another curated patch of shrinking wildness beset by scarcity and suburban growth, a substitute for the real thing. But for Arthur, they were echoes of a bygone era when such places were rather unremarkable in their ubiquity. When there was plenty, when there always would be plenty. We paused at a jumble of logs at the edge of a boggy bottom, offering a relatively comfortable place to sit and share lunch. The distant bark of neighborhood dogs carried faintly through the autumn air. This used to be prime habitat for woodcock, Arthur recalled, wistfully peering into the cover. I'd come here every October with my Lenny. She'd work these edges like she was born for it, which I suppose she was. He reached out to give Sam a pat and a scratch. Sam paused for a moment, but ever impatient to get going again, he moved off, nose down, greedily hoarding any scent he could find. Always searching. He really doesn't stop, does he? A statement framed as a question. One-track mind, I responded in an offhand manner as I pulled out my peanut butter and jelly sandwich. I've been watching you two. You're selling it short, the way you work and move together. His lunch was neatly wrapped in wax paper, a tin of Spanish mackerel and paprika, a couple of saltines, plastic fork, napkins, small thermos, and finally, a carefully wrapped ornate silver teacup. He's taught me more than I've taught him, I admitted. It's a partnership. Arthur smiled faintly, but did not respond immediately. You're a tea drinker, I said, stating the obvious, nodding at the cup. No, coffee. The cup is my wife's. She was the only person who ever understood why I'd rather spend my mornings chasing birds than reading a newspaper. Well, her and Lenny, if you can count a dog as a person. This was her favorite teacup. He never drank from it, but said he liked to bring it with him, just to keep her close. I finally made Sam lay down so we could finish our lunch. Arthur raised an eyebrow. Will he stay there? As long as we don't stay very long, yes. We best get moving then, he said, standing slowly with a low groan. The teacup was already tightly wrapped in a paper towel, and the rest folded up neatly in the wax paper. Let's not keep him waiting. As we gathered our things, I found myself thinking about how quickly Arthur felt familiar, as though the hours had unspooled into years. It is interesting that sometimes you can feel like you know strangers better than the friends or family you've known for years. It may simply be because of a shared interest or fewer preconceived notions. Unlike the relation you've known since the day of your birth, the stranger is unencumbered by the weight of accumulated experiences or the expectations that go along with those experiences. Burdens needlessly weighing upon the revelations gained from being with and simply listening to another traveler on the same journey as you are from cradle to grave. Same journey, different paths. As we walked together through the fields, Arthur continued to reveal himself in bits and pieces. At one point, he paused to delight in a flock of snow geese that had settled on the far shore of the lake we were hunting along, savoring the scene. A dusting of white dots scattered along the shore, and a noisy chorus of hoarse honks, odd quacks, and whistles carried clearly across the open water, mingled with Arthur's raspy chuckles. Arthur was in the moment, and that made me happy as well. As the afternoon waned, we approached an impossibly thick tangle of roses, blackberries, and brush at the end of the last hedgerow. As Sam circled downwind, he pivoted as if pulled on a wire and darted into the thicket, his powerful back legs churning to propel a canine wedge into the seemingly impenetrable wall of thorns. The thicket erupted with rattling wings and a hail of twigs and autumn leaves as a lone rooster disgorged from the chaos in front of Arthur. Upon the retort of Arthur's well-worn Merkle, Sam emerged from the storm of debris as if it was no big deal and made another textbook retrieve. Which meant, of course, he trotted right past Arthur and delivered the bird cleanly to my hand. I handed to a beaming Arthur. Maybe I should get another dog, he said quietly, almost to himself. I glanced at him but said nothing. There was no need to fill the silence that followed. We parted ways at the edge of the parking area. Arthur cut a different figure now than he had when he emerged like some forlorn wraith from the mist this morning. His posture seemed straighter, his step lighter. He thanked me for inviting him along, but insisted it was Sam who deserved most of the credit. He reminded me why I love this so much, he said before turning back toward the path from which he'd come. I watched him disappear into the distance as I shed my vest and gear and packed it away. Our chance encounter transformed what I had expected to be an uneventful morning into something far richer. I don't know why this journey happened to intersect with mine, and I still can't say what drove my uncharacteristic impulsive invite. I shook my head and picked up Sam's water bowl. Sam abruptly sat and looked up at me expectantly. Okay, kennel up. And he launched up into the kennel in the back seat. You are a fine dog, I added softly, smiling. On the drive home, the truck smelled faintly of wet dog, courtesy of a tired but happy Sam lying in his kennel, methodically picking burrs from his shaggy fur. I remembered my father talking about the places where he had spent time in the field that are now airports, strip malls, and developments. Now inside city limits, no longer the country, I considered whether this small patch of country that Arthur so clearly enjoyed will also be swallowed up in time. Maybe, but not today. Sam's contented grunt slowed, easing into heavy breathing, almost a snore. I shared Sam's contentment. Author C.H. Daniels is an outdoorsman and storyteller who has been fortunate to have had a very fine dog show him our connection to the natural world and to one another, with humility and often a laugh. Raised in southwest Pennsylvania, after more than 20 moves, he and his very understanding spouse have settled in North Georgia. You can learn more about his work at chdaniels.com. Our next article today comes to us from Orion Magazine and is titled Co-Working Space by author Devin Fredrickson. A whir of jazz spins from the windowsill. For a minute, the muffled reverberation doesn't register, my mind sifting it into the song that plays from the radio in my home office. When the erratic tempo continues even after the next song begins, I lean toward the buzz, peer into the peanut-sized hole in the corner of the vinyl sill. The sound has a hint of ghost, and for a second I'm spooked, leery to learn what creature might emerge from such a tunnel. Then out pops an iridescent green-blue housefly, or at least I think it's a fly, until I notice the fur and recognize it as a blue orchard mason bee, a native species in Oregon, where I live. As she lumbers across the sill, her gait lethargic, my task becomes clear. I return from the kitchen with Tupperware and gently tuck the bee inside it. Into the early spring day, I carry this jewel-like fuzz bug and tip her onto the nearest dandelion blossom. The next morning, we meet again. I retrieve the Tupperware. This ritual persists, and mason bee research quickly becomes a pastime. The more I learn, the more my respect swells for this unsung paragon of the pollinator world, who is often confused with a fly. North America is home to 140 mason bee species, and their average pollination success rate is 95% compared to a rate of 5% for honeybees. Because they're solitary bees without a hive to return to, the pollen they collect remains on their bodies and is transferred from flower to flower. They are also active in early spring, before honeybees emerge from their hives, even during cool or wet weather, which makes them optimal pollinators for fruit trees. Aside from the clay-like excrement she smears across my window, the mason bee's presence in my office, disrupting my workflow, diverting my attention, is a dynamic one might expect from any shared workspace. Still, our relationship feels mutually beneficial, and I happily do my part in our daily do-si-do. Only when I begin to contemplate the scattering scope of her workload do I sense an imbalance between us. It would take nearly 100 honeybees to pollinate as many blossoms as she does. Her visitations to thousands of flowers each day provide vital services to our shared ecosystem. Meanwhile, I only play a small part in her daily commute. An array of lesser-known native pollinator species hustle behind the scenes in Oregon, all morphologically adapted to forage from and proliferate plants that thrive in the Pacific Northwest. Generalists like the orange-rumped bumblebee, the striped sweat bee, and the fuzzy-horned bumblebee visit a variety of plants. Specialists like the squash bee have co-evolved with species in the Cucurbita genus, pumpkins, zucchini, squash, making them uniquely efficient pollinators for the gourd family. Kleptoparasitic bees like nomad bees and sharp-tailed bees lay their eggs in other bees' nests, kill the host's larvae, and feed on the gathered food. While these cuckoo bees are not prolific pollinators, their presence indicates the robust health of host bee populations. Each bee species has its role to play. More than 4,000 native bees have been identified in the United States, though many of them bear little resemblance to honeybees or bumblebees, darlings of the bee world, so the average person may confuse certain native bees with flies. But flies are pollinators too, second only to bees. Which begs the question, how do we share space with these often overlooked or disparaged but vitally important beings? You can see beauty in function, says Douglas Tallamy, when I tell him about my resident mason bee. Tallamy is an entomologist and author of books like Nature's Best Hope, a new approach to conservation that starts in your yard. He offers utility poles as an analogy. They're ugly as sin, but nobody complains about them because we know we need electricity. With more than half the native bee species in the United States in decline, and nearly a quarter at risk of extinction, I want to know how I can make my lopsided relationship with the mason bee more reciprocal. Tallamy suggests turning off lights at night or replacing white bulbs with yellow, because one of the major causes of insect decline is light pollution. He also suggests removing invasives on my property and adding native plants. At least 70% of the plant biomass should be native. Non-native ornamentals are like statues. How many statues do you really want? You need to function in your yard, he says. For Ramesh Sagili, a professor of apiculture at Oregon State University, function means providing both foraging habitat and nesting habitat. Most native bees are ground nesters, so he advises against bagging leaf litter, tilling soil, and removing dead stalks because some native bees overwinter in the hollow or pithy stems. For mason bees specifically, it's important to retain wet clay soil because laying females use mud to partition eggs in their nests. Mason bee houses, which offer additional nesting sites, can also be built or purchased, though these should be cleaned annually and distributed throughout a yard to avoid risks of predation and disease spread. You're more empowered to save biodiversity than you think you are, Tallamy tells me. The following spring, when I hear a familiar buzz beckoning from my windowsill, I'm reminded that part of sharing space is sharing the workload. Author Devin Frederickson is an independent environmental journalist whose work has been published in the New York Times, The Atlantic, High Country News, and Biographic, among other publications. She is also the author of several books, including Only the Birds Know, A Love Story Between a People, a Place, and a Remarkable Duck, forthcoming from Pegasus in 2027. Our next article today comes to us from Virginia Wildlife Magazine and is titled DWR Conservation Police Presents 2025 Awards by author Molly Kirk. In a ceremony on March 18th, the Virginia Department of Wildlife Resources, or DWR, Conservation Police presented their 2025 awards, recognizing exceptional efforts from conservation police officers across the state. The awards included 2025 Conservation Police Officer of the Year, Senior Officer Kevin Webb. Senior Officer Webb demonstrated exceptional leadership, initiative, and investigative skill throughout 2025. He served as a field training officer, or FTO, mentoring an officer from a neighboring district, and provided extensive driver training instruction to DWR and Crater Basic Academy and local law enforcement partners. Webb participated in 11 outreach events, to include large youth camps and fishing events, school presentations, and instructing with the Virginia Trappers Association. Webb supported IHEA training and worked for hunting incidents. He notably responded off-duty to a late-night predator hunting fatality out of his district, where he volunteered to be the lead investigator. This was an intricate case involving search warrants, reenactments, and extensive interviews, resulting in felony murder and felony reckless handling charges. His prompt response, evidence preservation, scene recreation, and coordination were key to prosecution. When a spring turkey hunter was shot and no shot path existed, Webb was able to help close the incident through his expert interviewing skills. Webb built significant cases in 2025 through meticulous investigations. His persistence in an antler possession case led to convictions on all 12 charges by disproving falsified documentation through database research and social media analysis. He placed 18 charges in a major baiting and trespassing case, made 4 spring turkey tagging cases, and secured felony charges in separate hunting-related shootings, one involving an occupied home and vehicles being shot, and another involving the deliberate killing of a hunting dog. His forensic mapping, use of canine resources, and digital analysis were key in those outcomes. He also investigated boating incidents in neighboring districts and made an OUI arrest of a PWC operator after dark. S.O. Webb's efforts resulted in multiple felony convictions, a guilty plea in a nearly 2-year-long fatal hunting case, 2 public commendations, and high praise from a Commonwealth's attorney, underscoring his outstanding service and professionalism. 2025 Virginia Boating Officer of the Year, Officer First Class B. Tyler Dagliano. Officer First Class Dagliano demonstrated exceptional leadership, mentorship, and boating safety enforcement through 2025. Serving as a primary FTO for 2 trainees and assisting with several others, he balanced training responsibilities with a strong focus on detecting impaired and unsafe boaters. He recorded 30 boating violations, made 5 primary OUI arrests, and assisted with 4 additional OUI arrests. Additional officers recognized were Senior Special Agent Zach Howlett as a 2025 Special Operations CPO of the Year, Renee Brown as 2025 Communications Officer of the Year, First Desk Sergeant Derek Ketchick, Colonel's Leadership Award, Canine Sergeant Richard Howland, Office of the Professional Standards Professionalism Decree, and Senior Officer Justin Chambers for a Meritorious Service Medal. That's all the time we have for The Great Outdoors just now. I'm Mark Deutsch for the Virginia Voice. This program is on the air every Saturday morning at 8:30 with a rebroadcast on Thursday mornings at 7. 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

Hello and welcome to Christianity Today. I'm Jan Campbell for the Virginia Voice. Today's devotional is from Our Daily Bread, March, April, May, 2026. It's based on Philippians 2, 3 through 8, and called Serving Like Christ, written by Katara Patton. As I visited a patient in the hospital, I was struck by the actions of a young doctor standing with a team of other inexperienced physicians. The group listened as a more seasoned doctor explained about the patient's health. Suddenly, the patient anxiously announced that she needed to use the bathroom and couldn't get up. In fact, she couldn't wait for a nurse's aide to be summoned to the room. Among the frantic scene, the young doctor got a bedpan off the shelf and assisted the patient. When the nurse's aide arrived, she was shocked to find someone had already assisted the patient. The young physician proudly acknowledged the assistance of the young doctor. Jesus didn't cling to his divinity and refused to assist humanity. Though he was in very nature God, he did not consider equality with God to be something to be used to his advantage. As a human, Christ was able to become our sin offering and sacrifice himself for us. He saw our need for help and salvation, and he humbly laid down his life. Paul wrote, "He made himself nothing by taking the very nature of a servant." We're called to imitate Jesus' attitude and sacrificial ways in our relationship with others. As he helps us, let's humbly serve them, no matter how lowly the job may seem. How can you reflect the attitude and ways of Jesus? What will it look like for you to humbly serve someone today? Let's pray. Thank you, Jesus, for humbly giving yourself for my sin. Please show me how to sacrificially serve others. Amen. That was Serving Like Christ, written by Katara Patton, based on Philippians 2, 3 through 8, and found in Our Daily Bread, March through May 2026. For today's Bible study, we'll turn to the Formations Adult Bible Study Learners Study Guide, September through December 2025. It's called Press Toward the Goal, based on Philippians 3, 1 through 16, and written by Alicia Davis Porterfield. The central question is, how can I keep my focus on Christ alone? Grind culture or hustle culture centers on the idea that we must always be working hard for our worth. Grind and hustle are two new names for this idea, but the phenomenon has been part of human culture for ages. Something deep within us tends to assume that if we aren't pushing as hard as we can to measure up, then we're losing. What problems can develop, individually or in relationships, when people constantly strive to meet an impossible standard? In today's passage, Paul unmasks this culture of having to measure up and calls it rubbish. He spent much of his life striving to be the best person of faith he could be. He had the right heritage and credentials in Judaism. His zeal for defending the faith was not only impressive but effective, resulting in imprisonment for many followers of Jesus. Paul measured up as much as a person could. But trying to measure up is a fruitless pursuit. Each day we must start over, whether we feel like it or not. Human frailty, illness, and sinfulness get in the way of the constant upward progress we desire. Paul may have been the poster child for the faithful, but not even he could truly measure up. Then he encountered the one who did measure up, Jesus, whom Paul had railed against. God opened Paul's eyes to see that Jesus was indeed the Messiah.
In Jesus' self-giving love, Paul found, just as we do, the love and belonging that require no striving or earning, only acceptance. Christ has claimed us as his own. We already belong, right now, as we are, no hustle necessary. Studying. The culture, both in the early church and today, urges people to meet impossible standards. Living into the reality of Jesus' world-changing love takes humility, practice, and complete dependence on God. Paul wants to help the Philippians recognize the hustle culture so they can resist its temptations. Therefore, he repeats some guidance he has already offered them. Paul warns his readers against those who try to convince them that they must measure up to Judaism's traditions before becoming followers of Jesus. False teachers demand that Gentiles mutilate the flesh. These people, Paul writes, are acting as dogs and evil workers. His terms are ironic, because Jews commonly use them against Gentiles. Paul insists that Jesus is enough. Gentile believers do not need to be circumcised or bound by the other details of Mosaic law. He reminds the Philippian believers that they already have the right kind of circumcision, a changed heart or spirit, not changed flesh. Paul isn't simply writing about physical human bodies. Flesh means what is mortal, what will eventually decay or die, and thus can be corrupted in its attempts to secure its survival at all costs. For example, when Paul persecuted and harmed Christians to protect the law, his faith was corrupted to stave off a perceived threat. Paul doesn't reject the law, but he says we should not measure our righteousness by the law. Our salvation, including right relationships with God, self, and others, is found only in Jesus. When we seek to secure our survival by striving to meet our own or others' expectations and demands for what it means to be right or good, we miss the treasure of simply being in Christ. To make his point, Paul outlines how he measures up to cultural expectations. Born into the faith and circumcised according to the law, he is a member of the tribe of Benjamin, Jacob's favored son. A law-revering Pharisee, he zealously persecuted those he saw as a threat to the faith. No one has better religious credentials than Paul. Yet, striving to measure up is an endless losing game. No amount of accomplishment or recognition compares to the surpassing value of knowing Christ Jesus the Lord. On the road to Damascus, Paul's zeal for the law transformed into zeal for the one who fulfills the law, and given the life-changing gift of righteousness that comes through faith in Christ, he now regards all his earlier gains as losses. And now we come to the pinnacle of this passage. Paul writes, "I want to know Christ and the power of his resurrection and the sharing of his sufferings by becoming like him in his death. If somehow I may attain the resurrection from the dead." Paul places death and suffering within the larger truth of resurrection and redemption. He longs for Jesus' death and resurrection to unfold in his own life. The resurrection is a future hope, but it is also a present reality. As Christ's own people, we are dying to the empty pursuits and patterns that lead to harm and being raised again in the love of Christ to find new ways of being in the world. We should not dismiss the future aspects, however. As Paul awaits his trial, Hooker writes, "It is the power of Christ's resurrection that is at work in Paul's life, even in the midst of suffering,
and that provides the assurance of his own future resurrection. Paul isn't there yet, so he keeps pressing on to lay hold of that for which Christ laid hold of me. Since Christ has laid hold of him, Paul now strains forward to what lies ahead. The imagery of running reflects his focus on what really matters, the heavenly or upward call of God in Christ Jesus. Our future with Christ influences, shapes, and encourages our present with Christ. Paul calls upon his readers to press on in their spiritual growth. The Christian life is a marathon, not a sprint. Pressing on requires training, pacing, and mutual support. When Paul writes, "Think this way," in verse 15, he invites us to be of one mind, the same Greek word as in 2:2, in harmony with him as we all press on together. Paul trusts that God will enable people who see things differently to have the same mind. Perhaps he is thinking of believers who are stuck in worldly attitudes or striving toward the wrong things. He concludes this passage with an encouragement to keep going in the way of Christ. Hold fast to what we have attained. God has brought them so far into the joy of knowing Christ. Now they must stay the course to know more and more of this constantly giving, life-changing joy. Understanding. Jesus has already laid hold of us. We are his own. No measuring up, polishing resumes, or striving to achieve are necessary. In fact, all those things will only trip us up. That's why Paul uses such sharp language against people who confuse Gentile believers with the requirements of the law. The hustling and striving are based on the fear that we won't be good enough if we don't measure up. We already belong because of Jesus. What a joy to spend the rest of our lives living into that belonging. The gift of knowing Jesus fills Paul with energy and excitement. But his knowledge isn't about intellectual assent. It's about the intimate, deep connection of a strong, vibrant relationship. Relationships aren't defined by reaching goals or optimizing efficiency. They involve the long, slow, steady work of being present with someone over time, knowing and being known. Belonging to one another and to God means vulnerability, humility, and dependence. Perhaps that's why measuring up to the hustle culture appeals to us. It's hard, draining work, but it's also more defined and less vulnerable than the intimacy of deep connection. It keeps us busy, which distracts us from being with ourselves, each other, or God. That, Paul says, is ultimately rubbish. We were created for much more. Living into our dependence on God requires us to acknowledge our deep need of God's grace, love, and presence. Knowing Christ and accepting God's redeeming love takes courage and humility, but the value of being so loved is worth it. What about me? What values did I once hold that I now see as rubbish? When Paul was persecuting Christians, he thought he was doing exactly what God wanted him to do. But when he met Jesus on the road to Damascus, God changed his heart and his perspective. Paul spent 3 days temporarily blind so that he could begin to see the truth that Jesus was indeed the Messiah. Seeing this truth meant that everything else began to look different, including his past values. What is God still helping me unlearn? Humility invites us to be lifelong learners, spiritually, intellectually,
and emotionally. The Spirit is always molding us. That's why Paul uses the language of pressing on. The heavenly call of God in Christ always reveals more truth to us. The more we lean on God, the more we unlearn the habits and attitudes that keep us anxiously striving to measure up. Pray for the Spirit to help you unlearn the old ways, perspectives that keep you stuck. Christ alone is enough. Our world always lets us know when we don't measure up. One day we are too much of one thing, and the next day we're not enough of another. Our failures repeatedly come back to haunt us. We think we're on the right track, only to get confused and wander off. Yet we already belong to Christ. We are His own forever. And in Him, we are enough. In the humble, strong love of our Lord, we find the humility and strength to say to the world, I know that I am not enough. I also know that I don't have to be, because Christ is more than enough. That was Press Toward the Goal, based on Philippians 3, 1 through 16, written by Alicia Davis Porterfield and found in the Formations Adult Bible Study Guide, September through December of 2025. And now on to the archives of

Based on Philippians 3, 1 through 16, written by Alicia Davis Porterfield and found in the Formations Adult Bible Study Guide, September through December of 2025. And now on to the archives of ChristianityToday.com for Confessions of a Striver by Bonnie Christian. My ambition and eagerness for recognition were apparent from childhood. Is that a sin? First published in Christianity Today, May 20th, 2025. There's a big difference between middle class and striver class, the conservative commentator Aaron Wren wrote last year. Middle class is about building a life, he said, about the material elements of the American dream. To be a striver, by contrast, is about moving up in the world, not so much financially, although that can be a component, but in terms of social recognition, especially among well-educated peers. The ambition of the middle class is to have a nice house and take fun vacations, Wren said. The ambition of the striver looks like wanting to become a tenured professor at a good university or to own an apartment in a fashionable New York City neighborhood or to get an op-ed published in the Wall Street Journal. Oh, I thought when I read Wren's post. That's me. I'm a striver. It wasn't a shocking revelation. I grew up as the only child of a single mother, early aware of social strata, and nowhere more aware of it than in church. By fourth grade, I worried that my clothes were not right, not ugly, unkempt, or ill-fitting, but somehow socially wrong. In sixth, I resented the PhD-holding pastor of our church, with his new home and vast lawn, for what I took to be his condescension toward my mother. Striving is not passive work. By the end of middle school, newly aware of both the cost of college and the existence of the Western canon, I self-assigned the task of making perfect grades and reading every classic I could, stirred by visions of learned conversations in which I'd catch every sophisticated allusion more senior scholars made. I even tried to muddle through Chaucer in the original Middle English. My copy of the Canterbury Tales came, along with the tattered Wuthering Heights, from some light trespassing in an abandoned farmhouse. At 13, I chose French class over Spanish because it seemed fancier. It was French, after all, that I saw quoted in my books, and I recall some vague notion about keeping Secretary of State, conceived as a role in which one dresses like Katharine Hepburn and talks in a transatlantic accent in smoke-filled rooms, open as a viable career path. By late high school, I'd settled on investigative journalism instead. That interest, which I never ultimately pursued, was not solely about the recognition that would come with possible Pulitzers, but it wasn't not for the possible Pulitzers. Being a striver makes certain disappointments sting all the more. At 16, I knew with excruciating clarity how I'd whiffed it after making it to the interview stage in my application to Yale. And it lends itself to too much keeping of accounts. Today, 20 years after graduation, one of the most embarrassing and unattractive facts about me is that I could tell you precisely how my high school principal unfairly blocked me from the valedictorian spot, which went instead to his son. Aaron Wren is a striver too, as he acknowledged this spring in a Substack post expanding on his taxonomy, and he explicitly disclaims any assumption that striving is bad. Though I would expect him to acknowledge that each way of life comes with characteristic pitfalls and temptations, Wren describes the middle class and striver class alike as completely legitimate. As a striver, I want to agree. Tell me that I'm just fine. But Wren's assertion of the moral neutrality of striving is far from universal in the Christian tradition. Theologians from Thomas Aquinas in the Summa Theologica to Miroslav Volf in his
newly released.

book, The Cost of Ambition, How Striving to Be Better Than Others Makes Us Worse, have argued that much of what we call striving or ambition is sin. So what of my striving? Is it harmless or perhaps a neutral tool to be turned towards good or ill? A mere matter of taste and talent? Or is it, as Aquinas holds, an inordinate desire, a longing for honor for myself without referring it to God or the profit of others? In a competitive culture that trains its members to think in lists and rankings, any improvement will tend to be a relative improvement, and that relativity is about the position of other people. If I strive to be better, as a matter of course, I will become better than others, and if one team wins, the other loses. If I get the big envelope from Yale, someone else gets the devastation of the one-page rejection. There's only so much honor to go around. The problem, argues Aquinas, is not striving per se, but striving for honor for myself, an aim achieved at the expense of others and in disregard for God and neighbor. The sin, if I dare to hone the summer's razor edge to cut afresh, is not all ambition in our mild, modern understanding of the word. It is not wolf's striving to be better, nor even the social and intellectual ambition Wren and I share in our work. I, too, would love to get an op-ed published in the Wall Street Journal. Editors, hit me up. It's the selfish ambition that James pairs with arrogance and envy, and Paul contrasts with Christ. Perhaps the natural pivot here would be towards some contemplation of humility as a virtue, opposed to ambition's vice. This is Paul's move in the Philippians passage, do nothing from selfish ambition or empty conceit, but in humility regard others as better than yourselves. Yet, it is not only humility to which the apostle calls his readers. There is an encouragement to generosity here too, an insistence on acting for the interests of others. Let each of you not look to your own interest, but to the interest of others, Paul instructs. Imitate Jesus, he counsels, who though he existed in the form of God, did not regard equality with God as something to be grasped, but emptied himself, suffered, died, and was raised and exalted even more highly. The end of Christ's striving was the utmost honor, yet it was honor gained while he rescued the world. Something similar could be said of Paul, who seems to have been a natural striver himself. I advanced in Judaism beyond many among my people of the same age, for I was far more zealous for the traditions of my ancestors, he recalled to Galatians in 1:14. But after his conversion, Paul doggedly bent this tendency toward the service of Christ and his church. All these gains he counted as loss for the sake of Jesus, and while no one could deny the man's continued ambition, have a look at his missionary maps, his was ambition to proclaim the gospel, not ambition for himself. Perhaps then I can let myself off the hook. I'm not so far along in imitating Paul, let alone Christ, but I can say with a clear conscience that I'm not striving for superiority over others in my work. Writers experience the baseline competition for opportunities and jobs that's found in any line of work. But in a deeper sense, the success of good writing, and particularly good Christian writing, is not a zero-sum game. That's not to say there's no more eagerness for recognition in my heart. By its nature, my work requires attention to succeed. I see my central project as persuasion, which is inherently social and relational. That is, I need readers. Without readers to persuade, whatever the quality of my writing, I haven't done what I set out to do. I haven't achieved excellence. Even so, I realize I'd be wrong to let myself off the hook. I haven't arrived at a lesson fully learned, a vice wholly overcome, a new habit of virtue to cheerfully report.
I'll have run that race by the time this essay publishes, and I doubt I'll do it with zero thoughts, however fleeting, about my superiority to any runners I best. But perhaps I can also run in meditation on the realism and perseverance with which Paul, in Philippians 3:12-14, speaks of his reorientation from striving of the sinful kind. Not that I have already obtained this or have already reached the goal, but I press on to lay hold of that for which Christ has laid hold of me. Brothers and sisters, I do not consider that I have laid hold of it, but one thing I have laid hold of. Forgetting what lies behind and straining forward to what lies ahead, I press on toward the goal, toward the prize of the heavenly call of God in Christ Jesus. Let those of us then who are mature think this way, he adds in verse 15. Let me. I expect I'll always be a striver, but I aspire to striving for what I need not confess. That was Confessions of a Striver by Bonnie Christian, first published in Christianity Today on May 20th, 2025, and found in the online archives of ChristianityToday.com. And that's all the time that we do have today for Christianity Today. Thank you for joining me, and until next time, this is Jan Campbell for the Virginia Voice.

0: Join us on Sunday, July 26th at 2 p.m. for Spark's fresh, funny, and heartwarming reimagining of the classic tale, Rodgers and Hammerstein's Cinderella. 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
2: Welcome to Bible Readings. I'm Hans Josephson for the Virginia Voice. Today we are reading from the book of 2 Samuel, chapter 3, beginning at verse 17. Abner, conferring with the elders of Israel, said, "For some time you have wanted to make David your king. Now do it. For the Lord promised David, saying, 'By my servant David, I will rescue you, my people Israel, from the hand of the Philistines and from the hand of all their enemies.' Abner also spoke to the Benjamites in person. Then he went to Hebron to tell David everything that Israel and the whole house of Benjamin wanted to do. When Abner, who had 20 men with him, came to David at Hebron, David prepared a feast for him and his men. Then Abner said to David, 'Let me go at once and assemble all Israel for my lord the king, so that they may make a compact with you, and that you may rule over all that your heart desires.' So David sent Abner away, and he went in peace. Just then David's men and Joab returned from a raid and brought with them a great deal of plunder. But Abner was no longer with David in Hebron, because David had sent him away, and he had gone in peace. When Joab and all the soldiers with him arrived, he was told that Abner, son of Ner, had come to the king, and that the king had sent him away, and that he had gone in peace. So Joab went to the king and said, 'What have you done? Look, Abner came to you. Why did you let him go? Now he is gone. You know Abner, son of Ner. He came to deceive you and observe your movements and find out everything you are doing.' Joab then left David and sent messengers after Abner, and they brought him back from the well of Sarah. But David did not know it. Now when Abner returned to Hebron, Joab took him aside into the gateway, as though to speak with him privately, and there, to avenge the blood of his brother Asahel, Joab stabbed him in the stomach, and he died. Later, when David heard about this, he said, 'I and my kingdom are forever innocent before the Lord concerning the blood of Abner, son of Ner. May his blood fall upon the head of Joab and upon all his father's house. May Joab's house never be without someone who has a running sore or leprosy, or who leans on a crutch, or who falls by the sword, or who lacks food.' Joab and his brother Abishai murdered Abner because he had killed their brother Asahel in the battle at Gibeon. Then David said to Joab and all the people with him, "Tear your clothes and put on sackcloth, and walk in mourning in front of Abner." King David himself walked behind the bier. They buried Abner in Hebron, and the king wept aloud in Abner's tomb. All the people wept also. The king sang this lament for Abner: "Should Abner have died as the lawless die, your hands were not bound, your feet were not fettered. You fell as one falls before wicked men." And all the people wept over him again. Then they all came and urged David to eat something while it was still day. But David took an oath, saying, "May God deal with me, be it ever so severely, if I taste bread or anything else before the sun sets." All the people took note and were pleased. Indeed, everything the king did pleased them. So on that day, all the people in all Israel knew that the king had no part in the murder of Abner, son of Ner. Then the king said to his men, "Do you not realize that a prince and a great man has fallen in Israel this day? And today, though I am the anointed king, I am weak, and these sons of Zeruiah are too strong for me. May the Lord repay the evil doer according to this evil deed." And now from the New Testament, we continue our reading in Luke's Gospel, chapter 18, beginning at verse 31. Jesus took the 12 aside and told them, "We are going up to Jerusalem, and everything that is written by the prophets about the Son of Man will be fulfilled. He will be handed over to the Gentiles. They will mock him, insult him, spit on him, flog him, and kill him. On the third day he will rise again." The disciples did not understand any of this. Its meaning was hidden from them. They did not know what he was talking about. As Jesus approached Jericho, a blind man was sitting by the roadside begging. When he heard the crowd going by, he asked what had happened. They told him, "Jesus of Nazareth is passing by." He called out, "Jesus, son of David, have mercy on me." Those who had led the way rebuked him, told him to be quiet. But he shouted all the more, "Son of David, have mercy on me." Jesus stopped and ordered the man to be brought to him. When he came near, Jesus asked him, "What do you want me to do for you?" "Lord, I want to see," he replied. Jesus said to him, "Receive your sight. Your faith has healed you." Immediately he received his sight and followed Jesus, praising God. When all the people saw it, they also praised God. Jesus entered Jericho and was passing through. A man was there by the name of Zacchaeus. He was a chief tax collector and was wealthy. He wanted to see who Jesus was, but being a short man, he could not because of the crowd. So he ran ahead and climbed a sycamore fig tree to see him, since Jesus was coming that way. When Jesus reached the spot, he looked up and said to him, "Zacchaeus, come down immediately. I must stay at your house today." And so he came down at once and welcomed him gladly. And that concludes our Bible reading for today. We've been reading in the Old Testament from 2 Samuel and in the New Testament from the Gospel of Luke. I'm Hans Josephson for the Virginia Voice.
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0: 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Welcome to the reading of the Thursday, July 23rd Richmond Times-Dispatch. I'm Alex Childress for Virginia Voice. We'll have about 25 minutes of front page and local news, followed by about 25 minutes of news from the nation and world. After that, a half hour of editorials, columnists, and letters to the editor from the opinions pages, as well as other news as time allows. Our final half hour, we will begin with the obituaries, and then whatever else we have time for. But before all that, the three-day Richmond area forecast. Today, a high of 77 degrees and an overnight low of 64 degrees with periods of sun. Tomorrow, a high of 83 degrees and an overnight low of 67 degrees, partly sunny and nice. Finally on Saturday, a high of 78 degrees and an overnight low of 66 degrees, partly sunny and nice. Your readers for today are Katie Rosenbaum and Steve Hovjacki.
1: Later? Yeah. Good morning. Thank you, Alex. On this morning's front page, we have Iran war. Gas hits $4 at Virginia station. Re-escalation of attacks to blame by Michael Martz of the Richmond Times-Dispatch. Gasoline prices rose above $4 a gallon in parts of Virginia on Wednesday as the United States and Iran traded military blows over control of the Strait of Hormuz last week, ending a ceasefire that had brought consumers temporary relief at the pump. The statewide average price of regular unleaded gasoline reached $3.96 a gallon, but drivers are paying more than $4 a gallon in Northern Virginia, Hampton Roads, and the Fredericksburg area, according to AAA Virginia. The average price of gasoline reached $3.99 a gallon in Richmond and Petersburg on Tuesday, exceeding $3.98 a gallon in Charlottesville and $3.97 a gallon in Winchester. Gasoline prices soared above $4 a gallon this spring because of the war that the U.S. and Israel launched against Iran on February 28, as Iran retaliated with military strikes against the U.S. and its allies in the Persian Gulf region while asserting control over shipping in the Strait of Hormuz. Prices subsided below $4 a gallon in Virginia after June 6th as a temporary ceasefire took hold, but now they're climbing again with increased U.S. bombing of Iran, which is retaliating with strikes on the shipping in the Strait of Hormuz and working with Houthi allies in Yemen to close a shipping choke point for tankers on the Red Sea. If you were looking for gas price relief in the summer, you're going to be sorely disappointed, said Rob McNabb, chairman of economics at Old Dominion University in Norfolk. The average price of gasoline across the United States rose above $4 a gallon earlier this week and reached $4.06 a gallon on Monday. In Virginia, prices crossed the $4 a gallon threshold Wednesday, hitting $4.05 in Northern Virginia suburbs and $4.04 in Fredericksburg and $4.03 in Norfolk and Virginia Beach. In Richmond and Petersburg, the average price of gasoline rose by almost 7 cents a gallon Wednesday from the previous day and 22 cents a gallon from a week earlier. The average price of regular unleaded was almost $1 a gallon higher than a year ago. Prices go up like a rocket and down like a feather, said Morgan Dean, spokesman for AAA Virginia. McNabb said the return of high prices poses a bigger challenge than in the spring because fuel inventories are depleted. We're in a much more precarious situation than we were in the spring because gasoline inventories and crude oil inventories are significantly lower than they were, he said. Rising gasoline prices are likely to show up in the inflation rate, which has fluctuated in recent months with the up and down shifts in energy costs. The consumer price index reached 4.2% in May, compared to a year earlier as gasoline and other energy prices spiked. The rate subsided in June to 3.5% compared to a year earlier, as the gasoline index fell by 3.9%. For Virginia truckers, the cost of transporting goods is rising again, with diesel fuel averaging $5.21 a gallon Wednesday, 4 cents higher than the previous day and 32 cents higher than the week earlier. It just increases the pressure that we're already under, said Dale Bennett, president and CEO of the Virginia Trucking Association. Last year, operating costs reached a record 2.336% a mile for truckers nationally. So the increase in diesel prices is forcing them to apply fuel surcharges to the cost of hauling goods. It's high, then it's down, then it's back up again, Bennett said. Like everybody else, we're hoping the situation gets resolved. High gasoline prices also hurt the retailers who sell the gasoline and the wholesalers who supply them, said Michael O'Connor, president and CEO of the Virginia Petroleum and Convenience Marketers Association. They're paying more for their product and making less money because they're trying to keep the price down, O'Connor said. It can't continue indefinitely. And that story from this morning's front page, gas hits $4 at Virginia stations, by Michael Martz of the Richmond Times-Dispatch. Steve?
2: We'll close out the front page with one article, but before we do that, there's two lead articles that are only partially listed due to a typographical error with the newspaper, so we'll cover those real quick. First article is about restaurants feel the push and pull of rising costs, written by Meredith Lindemann of the Times-Dispatch. Richmond diners are unquestionably paying more in 2026, but the picture is a mix of quiet creep and a few big visible jumps. At Celadora, Megan Hopkins said that the average check per table rose from about $115 in 2024 to $131 in 2025 and $141 so far in 2026. She said that she had raised only a handful of menu prices by about $2 while otherwise holding prices steady, which suggests that diners are simply spending more when they go out. Richmond Restaurant Week increased its three-course dinner price from $35 to $47, which is a $7 increase of about 20%. Organizers and participating chefs say that the higher price is the minimum that is needed to keep up with food and labor costs while still offering a bargain compared with a typical night out. The average U.S. meal costs about $8 per person at a fast food restaurant and $80 or more per person at a fine dining restaurant, according to Toast industry data, which has been compiled by Dining Rated. The national data shows menu inflation is still moving upward in 2026, although more slowly than during the sharpest post-pandemic spikes. That's where this article ends. The next piece of an article, Richmond is named number 2 as a city on the rise, written by Eric Kolinich of the Times-Dispatch. According to LinkedIn, The Richmond area ranks number 2 in the country for cities on the rise, and data centers are one reason why. The social network ranked the top metro areas in the United States based on how quickly their career opportunities are growing. LinkedIn, which used its own data to create the report, said Richmond is creating momentum for hiring, job creation, and migration. And that's where that article ends. And now back to a regular full article about the war in Iran. Both sides vow to trade blows as losses climb. Trump threatens to strike infrastructure. This article is written by Yana Kukvir, Eloili Eloili, and Michael Martina. U.S. President Donald Trump vowed on Wednesday to destroy an Iranian bridge or power plant every time Iran shoots at a ship in the Strait of Hormuz, raising the stakes after Iranian-allied Houthis in Yemen threatened a second vital energy route. 5 tankers changed course in the Red Sea to avoid the Bab el-Mandeb Strait on Wednesday, a day after the Houthis' threat to block Saudi oil exports highlighted a new risk to global oil supplies from the escalating conflict. 3 tankers loaded with Saudi oil for China and India made U-turns on Tuesday. Iran's Joint Military Command warned, according to state media, that if Trump's threat against infrastructure was carried out, Iranian forces would target regional oil, gas, electricity, and economic infrastructure and prevent export of, quote-unquote, even a single drop of oil. Our defense doctrine is clear, eye for an eye. Any aggression against Iran, including our infrastructure, will compel a powerful and decisive response. Those who contribute to such aggression, whatever the kind of support, will also be considered as legitimate targets, according to Iranian Foreign Minister Abbas Araghchi, who said this on social media. Iran's near-total blockage of the Strait of Hormuz in the Gulf stoked inflation around the world, and the new risk to shipping from the Houthis, who control areas near the Bab el-Mandeb Strait, pushed oil prices to a near 6-week high. Meanwhile, the United States military said Wednesday it launched a new round of strikes on Iran at Trump's direction, marking the 12th successive night of American attacks. The mission will continue to further degrade Iran's ability to threaten civilian mariners and commercial vessels transiting regional waters, the U.S. Central Command said in a statement. U.S. gasoline prices, which have weighed on Trump's poll ratings ahead of midterm elections in November, have climbed back to over $4 a gallon. Millions of barrels of Saudi oil per day have been heading to the kingdom's Red Sea port of Yanbu to avoid the Strait of Hormuz. If shipments cannot pass through the Red Sea's southern Bab el-Mandeb Strait, they only have the northern route out via the Suez Canal, which adds weeks to the journey and significantly raises freight and transit costs. The U.S. strikes widened from the south to western and central areas of Iran in recent days. Iran pounded vital water desalination and energy plants in Kuwait this week and targeted U.S. military assets there in Bahrain and in Jordan. Iran strengthened its military in anticipation that its adversaries would break agreements, according to Army Commander-in-Chief Major General Amir Hatami. Iranian media also cited Parliamentary National Security and Foreign Policy Committee spokesperson Hassan Kashkavi as saying Trump was in a quagmire. An Iranian health ministry official said 53 civilians were killed and 592 wounded since last month. The U.S. military claims that it never targets civilians. The war has so far led to the deaths of 18 U.S. service members and injured more than 400 troops so far. Trump attended a ceremony Wednesday at Dover Air Force Base in Delaware for four U.S. service members killed in Iranian attacks on military bases over the past few days, three in Jordan and one in Iraq. For me, it's one of the hardest things to do as a president, but it has to be done, he said before leaving for the ceremony. Mediators presented Iran with a proposal for a 10-day ceasefire, a senior Iranian official told Reuters on Monday. Analysts said that the new threat to shipping from the Houthis was a tactical move by Iran. Tehran is trying to create leverage for a negotiation, said Mahmoud Shera, Associate Fellow Middle East and North African Program at Britain's Chatham House think tank. The proposal aims to salvage an interim ceasefire agreement signed by Washington and Tehran in June. Iran's Interior Minister Eskandar Momeni visited Pakistan this week and asked it to continue its mediating efforts. Pakistan said Wednesday that it would, but that the safety of shipping must be assured. Iran insists on maintaining control over the Strait of Hormuz that it established during this war, which was launched by U.S. and Israel on February 28. U.S. Secretary of State Marco Rubio said allowing Iran to have such control would set a dangerous precedent for the world, including Southeast Asia, where many countries have territorial disputes with China in the South China Sea. Iran is not serious about talks, he said. If they're serious, we're serious. If they're not, then we will do what's necessary to protect our interests and the interests of our allies, he told reporters at a meeting of Southeastern Asian foreign ministers in Manila. This front page article about the war in Iran, both sides vow to trade blows, was written by Yana Chukir, Eloi, and Michael Martina, all of Reuters.
1: We turn now to Nation and World on page A8. Washington, the Pentagon. House okays $1.5 trillion budget. Democrats object to the price tag addition of the voting restriction bill by Patricia Zengerl of Reuters. Dateline Washington, the U.S. House of Representatives narrowly passed its version of a massive defense policy bill on Wednesday, despite Democrats' concern about its huge price tag, the Iran war, and a provision that would boost Pentagon ties to Israel. The Fiscal 2027 National Defense Authorization Act, or NDAA, which authorizes the unprecedented $1.15 trillion in spending for the military passed the House by 216 to 212. The vote was largely along party lines. All but seven Republicans voted in favor of the measure, and all but six Democrats voted against. The Democrats objected to the huge amount of money being authorized for the Pentagon at a time when President Donald Trump and his fellow Republicans slashed spending on social programs. They also object to the ongoing and deeply unpopular war with Iran, which the Pentagon said has cost the U.S. $37.5 billion so far. Republicans said the trillion-dollar spending is essential to support the military as it wages war on Iran, fund defense systems development and equipment purchases, and provide benefits for troops. Another measure that worried Democrats was the provision that would substantially expand military technology cooperation between the United States and Israel, despite calls from many Americans, particularly on the left, to roll back U.S. support for Israel over concerns about the heavy toll on Palestinian civilians and its attacks in Gaza. This year's bill faces major challenges given deep partisan divisions within Congress on issues ranging from the massive size of the military budget to the Iran war, aid to Israel and Ukraine, and culture war caused by causes like the treatment of transgender troops. The fiscal 2027 NDAA fate was also complicated because Republicans voted to attach it to the Save America Act, Trump-backed legislation to tighten restrictions on voting before sending it to the Senate. The effect of that decision on the NDAA's fate was unclear, given that there were not enough votes in the Senate to pass the voting law. Senate Democrats blocked the Senate's version of the NDAA last week. The chamber's Republican leaders pledged to try again to advance the bill before leaving Washington for their August recess. Each year, the House and Senate pass their own versions of the NDAA before Armed Services Committee negotiators agree on compromise versions that then come up for a vote in each chamber. And that from Reuters by Patricia Zangeller. House OKs $1.5 trillion budget.
2: Our next page 8 piece is officials battle blazes in Europe. Firefighters say a risk remains high for new fires in Spain and France. This was written by Guillermo Martinez, Menon Cruz, and Cape Abnett of Reuters. Firefighters battling wildfires in Spain and France on Wednesday said that the risk of more blazes over the coming days was very high, even as a major fire raging in Spain's central Guadalajara province receded, allowing some residents to return home. Wildfires have burned more land in Europe this year than the annual average in the past two decades, data shows, as the world's fastest warming continent has endured three stifling, virtually back-to-back heat waves this year. In France, where two firefighters died Tuesday when their truck was engulfed in flames in the southwest region of Gironde, authorities urge people to avoid using barbecues in areas hit by heat waves. In the Western Balkans, the danger shifted from heat waves to hailstones, with several people injured in northern Macedonia and in eastern Kosovo. Scientists say human-driven climate change is increasing the intensity of heat waves, droughts, and wildfires, while also creating conditions for sudden destructive storms. Spain's worst wildfire this year burned an estimated 79,000 acres in the Guadalajara region. It started to stabilize on Tuesday after forcing evacuations in 34 municipalities and confinement orders in 14 others. Castilla-La Mancha's Infocam Fire Service said residents of five villages were authorized to return, although other restrictions remain in place. In France, a fire in the southwest Gironde region devastated almost 250 acres between Bordeaux and Cap Ferret and prompted authorities to evacuate 600 people near the village of Samo on Wednesday and diverted road traffic to the popular beaches that are close to the area. Everything is very dry. Even today, we are seeing several fire outbreaks, including one that is somewhat complicated, said Sophie Brocas, who is the prefect in Gironde. I'm going to ban all work, forestry work, all work of any kind that uses internal combustion engines. The risk of more wildfires remains very high in western and southwestern France for the rest of the week, as well as in the southeast, at least until Thursday, official weather forecaster Mathieu France said. It's page 8 piece, Officials Battle Blazes in Europe. It's written by Guillermo Martinez, Menon Cruz, and Katie Abnett of Reuters.
1: Thanks, Steve. And staying with page 8, family orders a private autopsy after drowning. Attorney, Pathologists can't rule out foul play in student's death, and this is from Reuters. A private autopsy of Nolan Wells, a black college football player whose body was found in the ocean near an island off the Mississippi coast, raised questions about the cause of death, a family lawyer said Wednesday. The pathologist who conducted the private autopsy cannot rule out foul play without more information, said civil rights lawyer Ben Crump. The private autopsy requested information about Wells's neck and head from the initial autopsy conducted by the Mississippi Medical Examiner, Crump told a news conference during the NAACP's National Convention in Chicago. Wells's body was found fully clothed and face down in the water off the island July 6th. He traveled there over the 4th of July weekend with three white friends who returned to the mainland without him, Crump says. Wells, who played wide receiver for Southwest Mississippi Community College, was found off the northwestern tip of the barrier island along the Gulf of Mexico after he visited it with friends he knew from high school in nearby Ocean Springs, Mississippi. His phone was found with one of the friends, Crump said. And that from Reuters, family orders a private autopsy after drowning. Steve?
2: Next piece by Reuters, U.S. reaches a nuclear deal with Saudi Arabia. Sources say the pact does not contain the usual anti-weapon provision. U.S. and Saudi Arabia reached a landmark agreement on civil nuclear power, the U.S. Energy Department said Wednesday. A deal that allows the kingdom to build nuclear reactors using American technology to enrich uranium. A civil nuclear deal with Saudi Arabia has been in the works for years during both President Donald Trump's first administration and that of former President Joe Biden. No deal came together before now, however, in part because of the warnings from non-proliferation groups who say that it could offer Saudi Arabia a path to develop a nuclear weapon. Unlike the Biden plan, the deal does not include a protocol that allows the UN's International Atomic Energy Agency to carry out snap inspections. The deal would also allow Saudi Arabia to enrich uranium and reprocess nuclear waste, both of which are potential pathways to making a nuclear weapon. The Energy Department said that the deal now goes to Congress. Unless Congress raises votes to object to the deal within 90 session days, the deal will go into force. It would need a two-thirds majority to override a presidential veto.
1: We are very lucky. Alex has found the full articles from this morning's front page, and this one by Meredith Lindemann. Menu prices rise in Richmond, but many restaurants try to limit increases. And I will read it in its entirety. Richmond diners are unquestionably paying more in 2026, but the picture is a mix of quiet creep and a few big visible jumps. At Celadora, Megan Hopkins said the average check per table rose from about $115 in 2024 to $131 in 2025 and $141 so far in 2026. She said she has raised only a handful of menu prices by about $2 while otherwise holding prices steady, suggesting diners are simply spending more when they go out. Richmond Restaurant Week increased its three-course dinner price from $35 to $42, a $7 increase of about 20%. Organizers and participating chefs say the higher price is a minimum needed to keep up with food and labor costs while still offering a bargain compared with a typical night out. The average U.S. meal costs about $8 a person at a fast food restaurant and $80 or more per person at a fine dining restaurant, according to Toast, industry data compiled by Dining Rated. National data shows menu inflation is still moving upwards in 2026, though more slowly than during the sharpest post-pandemic spikes. The National Restaurant Association reported that menu prices rose 0.2% in June and were up 3.4% from a year earlier, the slowest annual pace in 17 months, and far below the 8.8% peak reached in March of 2023. Drastic price changes to commodities and produce are driving price increases locally. Peter Riccobono owns Polpetti at 719 North Meadow Street and has increased prices of certain items he sells in his market, but in general he tries to keep pricing consistent. Although grocery prices for imported coffee have risen, Riccobono says he has not increased what customers pay for a cup of coffee. Our pricing on coffee beans has not changed a ton, he said. We use La Colombe out of Philly, and my price per pound on beans has not gone up anything crazy noticeable. Riccobono said wholesale coffee prices began rising about 6 months ago, but those increases are only now showing up on grocery shelves. He attributes the lag to businesses buying closer to manufacturers while consumer products move through a longer supply chain. Some specialty flours have become significantly more expensive. Some of the flours we use, which are the base of our breads for sandwiches, went up significantly, he said. We were able to buy 50 pounds of semolina flour for pasta for $15 to $18, but it jumped up to $28, which is almost a double increase. Produce prices spiked. Riccobono said a 25-pound case of tomatoes that typically costs about $25 reached nearly $80 earlier this year. He said the cost of ciabatta bread he buys from Brooklyn has increased by nearly $2 per dozen over the past 4 to 6 months, though he has not passed that increase on to customers. Those increases in commodity, bread, and produce costs prompted Riccobono to raise some menu prices at the start of the year. We were at $14 for our sandwiches last year. Stanley's is one of our competitors. I think they started at about $16 when they opened, he said. We raised our price to $15, so we're still less than our competitors were charging 2 years ago. Menu pricing is a mix of accounting and psychology. Many restaurants price menu items using a food cost percentage. For example, if ingredients cost $3.50 and the goal is for food cost to equal 35% of menu price, the item would need to sell for about $10 before covering labor, rent, and other expenses. This formula becomes harder to manage when prices move unpredictably and is why owners might highlight higher margin dishes simplify menus or adjust portion sizes. Liz Kincaid, owner of RVA Hospitality, has increased the price of non-alcoholic beverages. For the first time in 15 years since I was a waitress, we raised our non-alcoholic drink prices. They've been $2.95 since I was waiting tables at Terrence Cafe. And then we looked at the things that are most popular. We've gone up on all of our juices, she said. She said, they did this to align drink prices with what competitors are charging and noted that the cost of soda has gone up over a 15-year period, even though they had never raised prices before. Michael Marshall, owner of Smashed RVA, said he is relying on smaller portions and combo meals to keep customers spending. He said, costs have jumped 5% to 10% every week, and you have to watch things. 1 week it's a normal price, and then the next it jumps to double. His average ticket price is about $25, and he's hoping the combo meals are affordable by selling smaller portion sizes. He said all of this is being done to create more consistent volume. In a fast casual restaurant, volume is what you want, so you keep the average ticket price lower, hoping to gain more sales. Celadora's Hopkins said she focuses on portion size, pacing, aiming to reduce waste while leaving guests satisfied rather than overfull and frustrated by the bill. She said, "We really encourage people to share. By the time they get the three dips and a charcuterie board, they're probably getting down to the entrees and they're only going to share two among four people. With the pacing of the meal, they can't even finish all the courses. I'm allowing people to take things off their ticket at the end, like when you can tell they're getting full." Hopkins said owning the building her restaurant leases helps keep overhead lower than many other restaurants, and her cost savings are passed on to the customer. People are looking at margins and trying to get them around like 23% to 25% of the food costs, but they're also having staffing costs and rent to take into consideration and opening costs. Here, we've kept a pretty low overhead as far as our initial build-out and my staffing costs because the space is smaller, which I think has allowed us not to push the food prices as far as some, Hopkins said. Diners in Richmond paying more for meals that are worth it. The USDA Food Price Index for this year suggests that more increases are likely, though also, according to Rick Rigabono, the steepest period may be past. If the national pattern holds, Richmond diners could continue to see menu prices rise in the low to mid-single digits over the next year. Richard Stone, a frequent diner at Le Possum since its opening in 2014, praises the restaurant's high-quality service and food, comparing it favorably to the Inn at Little Washington. For him, the pedigree of the chef and uniqueness to Richmond make the higher check feel worth it. To me, it's an obtainable luxury. You're getting Inn at Little Washington level food and service, and I've never once heard anyone say it wasn't worth what they paid, Stein said. For Rigabono, his original strategy to source as close to the manufacturer as possible, combined with competitively undercutting local stores in his category, has made him a bit more

0: Never once heard anyone say it wasn't worth what they paid, Stein said. For Rico Bono, his original strategy to source as close to the manufacturer as possible, combined with competitively undercutting local stores in his category, has made him a bit more immune to future price increases. He said, unless we see a big increase like that again, we'd like to stay where we're at, but I'd rather put quality first, always, and only make pricing adjustments when we really have to. Carlos Ordaz Nunez, owner of TBT El Gallo, said customers continue to come because tacos and beer remain relatively affordable even after $1 to $2 menu increases. Raising prices is not something that anyone enjoys doing, especially when people are struggling, he said. Given the state of the economy and the rising prices of ingredients, we had to respond to the state of the world we live in. A lot of people think tacos should be $2 or $3. We're lucky we're busier this year than last year. Hopkins at Celadora is often perceived as expensive, but she said it is a neighborhood restaurant built around shareable plates and relatively low wine markups. She said a recent party of 10 spent less than $50 a person, and couples typically spend less than $100 with a glass of wine each, or about $150 if they order additional wine. Bottles purchased from the wine shop are sold at retail plus a $15 corkage fee. Hopkins emphasizes, we are trying to be as affordable as we can. I don't want people to think this is only an anniversary place. It should be a neighborhood place. And that story from our front page called Menu Prices Rise in Richmond, but Many Restaurants Try to Limit Increases by Meredith Lindemann of the Richmond Times-Dispatch. Steve?
1: We'll come back to Nation and the World, and we'll cover the digests. Modeling scout linked to Epstein found dead. A modeling scout with ties to the late sex offender Jeffrey Epstein was found dead at his home outside Paris, prosecutors said Wednesday. Daniel Syed's body was discovered Monday evening. An autopsy will be carried out to determine the cause of death, the Nanterre prosecutor's office said. Syed's name appeared nearly 2,000 times in the Epstein files released by the U.S. Department of Justice. Since a wide-ranging probe into human trafficking and tax fraud was opened in February following the Epstein files release, 24 women came forward as witnesses or victims of alleged acts committed by Syed or others, Paris prosecutor Laurie Bacow said in a statement on Wednesday. According to French media, at least five women have accused Syed, 69, of rape and human trafficking, which are allegations that he denied. The FCC bars devices that contain Chinese parts. The Federal Communications Commission voted on Wednesday to bar the sales of devices in the United States that contain key hardware from Chinese companies deemed to be national security risks. The U.S. telecom watchdog maintains a list of firms, including Chinese telecom company Huawei, whose equipment is barred for sale in the United States due to national security concerns. FCC Chair Brendan Carr said that the agency would fully close the component part loophole. Since 2022, devices made by companies like Huawei on the list were banned from getting new authorizations, but devices containing Huawei component parts could continue to get approval to enter the United States market. The new rules prohibit devices containing any Huawei-made logic bearing hardware component. In the briefs, A judge set a June 1st, 2027 trial date Wednesday for ousted Venezuelan President Nicolas Maduro.

0: and his wife, Celia Flores, on U.S. drug trafficking charges, while a defense lawyer vowed to seek dismissal of the case on the grounds that Maduro is immune from prosecution as the head of a sovereign state. A Florida teen whose lawsuit claimed Meta's platforms were to blame for his depression and anxiety dropped his case against the company just days before the trial in Los Angeles was set to start, his attorneys said on Wednesday. The FDA said it is investigating another outbreak of the Cyclospora parasite, with 72 cases tied to an unidentified source. U.S. Trade Representative Jamison Greer said Wednesday that he hoped to strike some interim trade agreements with Mexico and Canada this year, while tackling thornier changes of the U.S.-Mexico-Canada agreement, such as stricter rules of origin, in 2027. The U.S. Senate Commerce Committee approved legislation on Wednesday to toughen a U.S. government ban on Chinese automakers entering the American market that could bar German automaker Mercedes-Benz from selling vehicles in the United States. China is an investor in Mercedes-Benz. And the last piece, Advanced Micro Devices will sell Anthropic tens of billions of dollars of worth of AI servers and invest in as much as $5 billion in the Claude maker in a deal that could strengthen its foothold in a market dominated by rival NVIDIA. The announcement Wednesday marks the latest in the so-called circular deal in the AI industry, where chip makers invest in AI firms that are their own customers. All of these pieces on page 8 were compiled by Reuters.
1: And I think we have time for the last article from the front page. Richmond ranks as number 2 city on the rise, and data centers are a reason why, by Eric Kolenich of the Richmond Times-Dispatch. According to LinkedIn, the Richmond area ranks number 2 in the country for cities on the rise. The data centers are one reason why. The social network ranked the top metro areas in the United States based on how quickly their career opportunities are growing. LinkedIn, which used its own data to create the report, said Richmond is creating momentum for hiring, job creation, and talent migration. Massive companies have chosen the region for expansion. Lego is building a massive campus in Chesterfield County. Eli Lilly is planning a $5 billion drug building facility in Goochland County. And CoStar Group just opened a new office tower downtown. Richmond finished second in ranking to Augusta, Georgia. Reno, Nevada ranked third. The region of Northport, Bradenton, and Sarasota, Florida was fourth, and Harrisburg, Pennsylvania was fifth. First, LinkedIn noted the Richmond area's favorable location between Washington and the Southeast. Housing here is still more affordable than in the Northeast, even though the median price of a single-family home has skyrocketed in the past decade to $460,000. LinkedIn also noted the region's growth. During the pandemic, the Richmond region was the fastest-growing part of the state, according to the data from the U.S. Census. Most of that growth has come in the suburbs and exurbs, including New Kent, Goochland, and Chesterfield. And, of course, there are data centers. Thanks to the fiber optic cables that run through the region, data centers have targeted the Richmond area for development. Meta operates a data center in eastern Henrico, so does QTS, which has plans to expand its campus and build 2 more. Google plans to build 10 buildings on 3 campuses in Chesterfield County, and the Denver-based Tract is developing a data center in Hanover County. 3 fiber optic cables depart the U.S. from Virginia Beach and run across the ocean floor. One lands in Spain, another in France, and another in Brazil. A fourth cable is planned to connect Virginia Beach to South Africa. Greater Richmond is a leader in internet infrastructure. The region ranked 6th out of 25 markets in the country for fastest growing in expanding infrastructure and digital connectivity, according to data this month from Telegeography, a global telecommunications market research firm in Washington. The Richmond area ranked as the 23rd fastest growing market globally. Still, many local residents have fought, and sometimes won, to keep data centers out of the region. While data centers don't create a lot of permanent jobs, they do create steady work for electricians and other laborers who build them, said Charles Skelly, business manager of the International Brotherhood of Electrical Workers, Local 666. According to LinkedIn, the region's top industries are financial services, healthcare, and higher education. Capital One is the area's largest employer with about 14,000 workers, according to the Greater Richmond Partnership. The region's three healthcare systems, Virginia Commonwealth University Health, HCA Healthcare, and Bon Secours, rank second, third, and fourth, respectively. In the city of Richmond, the median household income in 2024 was about $65,000, according to the census. But in the suburbs, that figure is substantially higher. In Hanover County, the median income reached $113,000. Between 2024 and early 2026, about 12% of local job postings on LinkedIn were listed as available for remote work. 11% were listed as hybrid. And that story from our front page, which was retrieved by Alex, Richmond ranks as number two city on the rise, and data centers are a reason why, by Alec Kosenich.
0: We're going to now take a short break. We'll be back in a moment with today's birthdays, followed by opinions, letters to the editor, and more news as time allows.

0: You're listening to Virginia Voice. We are currently halfway through our reading of today's Richmond Times-Dispatch. And before we return to that reading, we do have a birthday to announce. For July 23rd, happy birthday to one of our volunteers, Roz Bowers. Once again, happy birthday to one of our volunteers, Roz Bowers. And we are back to the reading of the Richmond Times-Dispatch for Thursday, July 23rd. For Virginia Voice, your readers are Katie Rosenbaum and Steve Hovjacki.
1: Thank you, Alex. Our first piece is by Michael Paul Williams, A Memo and Blueprint. Lewis Powell's legacy lives on. 28 years after his death, Lewis F. Powell Jr. is viewed as a profound influencer of modern U.S. politics. Powell was a Richmond-based corporate lawyer with a white shoe firm then known as Hunton, Williams, Gay, and Moore. When 2 months before his nomination to the Supreme Court by Richard Nixon, he sent a secret memo to Eugene B. Sidnor, Jr., a fellow Richmonder who chaired the Education Committee of the U.S. Chamber of Commerce. His 1971 memorandum, called Attack on the American Free Enterprise System, was a metaphorical call to arms to a corporate America he deemed under siege, not only from communists and leftists, but also from the college campus, the pulpit, the media, the intellectual and literary journals, the arts and sciences, and from politicians. Nothing less than the survival of the free enterprise system was at stake, he wrote. His alarmist echoes today's political environment in a nation where fears of communism are being stoked in ways unseen since the 1950s, the 1950s Red Scare. A decentralized Antifa movement has been branded a domestic terrorist organization by the Trump administration, which has also conducted a sustained attack on free speech and academic freedom on college campuses. All of this is occurring during a transfer of wealth from the needy to the greedy, unseen since the Gilded Age. Or as the headline in The Nation read, the Powell memo helped create Project 2025. The strident and overly political language in Powell's memo is at loggerheads with his reputation as a courtly Southern gentleman and social moderate who supported civil rights, abortion rights, and affirmative action on the Supreme Court. But Powell sounds unsettled by the turbulence of the 60s and early 70s. Or, as U.S. Senator Sheldon Whitehouse recalled in a 2021 speech about Powell's memo, anti-war protesters derided Dow Chemical Company's manufacture of napalm and scorned the entire military-industrial complex. Women's rights protesters challenged all male corporate management structures. The environmental movement protested chemical leaks, toxic products, and the poison belching from corporate smokestacks. Public health groups began linking the tobacco industry to deadly diseases and lead paint companies to brain damage in children. Ralph Nader criticized the American car companies for making automobiles that were, quote, unsafe at any speed and causing carnage on American highways. America's anxious corporate elite saw Congress respond with new and unwelcome laws and saw courts respond with big and unwelcome verdicts. Something had to be done. Powell, in his memo, said a response by individual companies would not be sufficient. Strength lies in organization and careful long-range planning and implementation, in consistency of action over an indefinite period of years, in the scale of financing available only through joint effort, and the political power available only through united action and national organization, he wrote. What followed was an array of right-wing think tanks, the American Legislative Exchange Council, or ALEC, the Federalist Society, whose alumni included the Supreme Court's conservative majority, and the Heritage Foundation, whose Project 2025 is considered the blueprint for expanded executive power, mass deportations, and other priorities during the second Trump administration of Donald Trump. Powell sounded the conservative shibboleth about rampant liberalism on college campuses. He lamented intellectuals who end up in regulatory agencies or government departments with large authority over the business systems they do not believe in. An echo of MAGA's deep state conspiracy mongering. He also advocated for the surveying of school textbooks, advice that sounds uncomfortably like the thought-provoking employed by the United Daughters of the Confederacy in promulgating lost cause mythology. The language in the memo reflects a faux victimhood of America's most privileged when Powell writes, "Few elements of American society today have as little influence in government as American businessmen, the corporation, or even the millions of corporate stockholders. This 6 year after the passage of the Voting Rights Act, recently gutted by the conservative successors on the Supreme Court." Powell barely masks his derision in referring to stampedes of politicians who support almost any legislation related to consumerism or to the environment. This is the lesson that political power is necessary, that such power must be assiduously cultivated, and that when necessary, it must be used aggressively with determination, without embarrassment, and without the reluctance which has been so characteristic of American businesses. As unwelcome as it may be to the chamber, it should consider assuming a broader and more vigorous role in the political arena. But perhaps the memo's most crucial recommendation is Powell's realization that under our constitutional system, especially with an activist-minded Supreme Court, the judiciary may be the most important instrument for social, economic, and political change. And so it has come to pass. Powell wrote the majority opinion in the 1978 First National Bank of Boston versus Bellotti, a 5-4 ruling in which the majority decided that corporations have First Amendment right to engage in political activity. That case paved the way for the 2010 landmark Citizens United decision, which ushered in an era of unlimited and even anonymous political spending. The result has destabilized our democracy and promoted deep voter cynicism by auctioning off the political process to the most deep-pocketed bidders. Powell's memo was not disclosed to the U.S. Senate during his confirmation hearing. One wonders how the revelation of such a document would have affected Powell's confirmation, but today it is viewed as a blueprint for conservative political domination. It is hard to know how Paul would feel about this. He died in 1998, but his benign view of capitalism has not aged well. Planet warming fossil fuels contribute to severe weather, drought, catastrophic flooding in the hill country of Texas, and Canadian wildfires that recently made our air unsafe to breathe. Data centers pollute our environment, devour our water, and drive up our electric bills. The parasite Cleicospora has contaminated our produce and caused foodborne illness. A footnote in his memo asserts that the American political system of democracy under the rule of law is also under attack, often by the same individuals and organizations who seek to undermine the enterprise system. But Powell's fears, as it turns out, were misplaced. It's complicit billionaires and corporations in the American free enterprise system who are undermining democracy and the rule of law. And that from Michael Paul Williams, Lewis Powell's legacy lives on. Steve?
2: Our guest editorial today is by Robert J. Holland. He is from Midlothian and a communications professional and an avid reader of books about U.S. history from the Revolution through the Civil War. And his piece today is The American Story, Revolution's Forgotten Divisions. My cousin, who is deep into family history, recently shared a story she discovered about one of our ancestors that is funny now, but probably not at the time for the man involved. Our seventh great-grandfather, Solomon Sparks, was living in what is now western Yadkin County in North Carolina, which was just settled in the 1770s and is still considered the frontier. He was openly loyal to the British crown, which made him a target of local revolutionaries. At that time, members of the Continental Army and local militia sought out loyalists, often killing or beating those who took up arms and harassing or jailing civilians. George Parks led a group of Minutemen to do just that. They heard about Old Solomon, as he was known, though he was only in his 50s at the time, and wanted to punish him, but they knew that he was usually armed and alert to any trouble coming his way. So Parks enlisted the help of a neighbor unknown to Old Solomon, asking the man to lure Sparks out of his house unarmed, under the pretense of asking for road directions. Sure enough, Old Solomon stepped outside and was pounced on by Parks' men who were hiding in the bushes. Old Solomon put up a good fight, but the Minutemen overpowered him. They hogtied him, put him on his back in a canoe, and sent him floating helplessly down the Yadkin River. Ever the loyalist, Sparks was heard repeatedly shouting, "Hurrah for King George!" Our ancestor survived the ordeal and is believed to have lived to a ripe old age. The story, which Parks recounted as he applied for an army pension in 1833, included a poignant aside. At least one of Old Solomon's sons and several of his nephews fought for independence from England. The Revolutionary War was America's original civil war, often overlooked in the myths and legend about our rebellion against the crown, is the fact that everyone had to choose a side. Even those who claimed to be neutral had difficult choices to make. Fathers and sons had opposing views of the conflict. Battles from Saratoga to Charleston saw brothers killing brothers and neighbors fighting neighbors. The complications didn't stop there. The sanitized version of the American Revolution that we often encounter in this 250th year sometimes fails to mention the brutality on both sides of the war. For example, one of the most horrific episodes involves General George Washington ordering Major General John Sullivan to lead an offensive against Native Americans in Washington, asked for the destruction of their settlements, so final and complete as to put it out of their power to derive the smallest succor from them. According to a note he wrote to Sullivan, he wanted total annihilation. There was plenty of brutality on the British side too, with troops regularly raping and pillaging villages and homesteads, torturing enemy combatants, and committing unspeakable violence against civilians and Native Americans who chose to side with the colonialists. War has always been hell. We also don't hear of the sacrifices and contributions of women, some of whom were active participants in the war, and others who gathered their children and followed their husbands' military units as they marched. Nor are we taught the full story of Black Americans, both enslaved and free, to the degree they could be free at the time. Some enslaved Black people were sent to fight the war in place of their white enslavers. Others joined one side or the other voluntarily. Nor do we typically learn enough about the contributions of other nations to our eventual victory. If not for the blood and treasure of the French, We Americans might be British colonialists today, and if not for the intensive military training by German Baron Friedrich von Steuben, who was by most accounts a gay man, Washington troops might never have learned how to fight as a disciplined army. As someone who enjoys learning American history, I come across these overlooked stories time and time again in many thoroughly researched and well-written books available to us. A common theme is the complexity of our history. Things have never been as simple as we would like them to be. Life, including in our nation's history, is complicated. Just as old Solomon Sparks was likely heartbroken that his own flesh and blood fought against King George, we must come to terms with our own disappointments in our American story. I would have preferred that old Solomon was an American revolutionary, and that his great-grandson Jonas Sparks Jr. had fought for the Union and not the Confederacy. But we cannot change our history, but we can try to understand it and learn from it. This was Robert J. Holland's guest editorial about revolutions, forgotten divisions.
1: We have two letters today. The first one is from Teresa Price of Hanover. Proposed arch disrespectful to Arlington Cemetery. As we celebrate 250 years of America's independence, we should reflect on the service and sacrifice of our military for sustaining and protecting our democracy. Our country remains free because of the brave men and women in our armed forces. Arlington National Cemetery is the final resting place for over 400,000 veterans and their families. It has been sacred ground for my family since my father's burial at the young age of 48, after serving in the United States Marine Corps during three wars. The veterans interred at Arlington National Cemetery served with humility and a love for our nation. They protected our freedom without the expectation of a memorial. The proposed memorial arch will overwhelm the solemn entrance to the hallowed grounds, as stated by the National Trust for Historic Preservation. The current unobstructed view from the cemetery's Robert E. Lee Arlington House to the Lincoln Memorial is a symbolic reminder of our country's path to reunification after the devastation of a divided country during the Civil War. A group of Vietnam veterans has filed a lawsuit to prevent the arch, calling it disrespectful and wrong. Preserve the solemn entrance and hallowed grounds of Arlington National Cemetery. Provide its entrance with respect it deserves in order to maintain the place of peace to honor our nation's fallen heroes. And that from Teresa Price of Hanover. Steve? Oh, Trump. And the second article comes from David Shuffleberger of Bon Air. He writes, Trump undermining our military and law enforcement. I have profound respect for the brave men and women who serve in the military and law enforcement. I fear that confidence in their institutions is undermined by President Donald Trump's directives. The commander-in-chief has become the executor-in-chief by ordering the military to target the executioner-in-chief by ordering military targets of the boats suspected of drug dealers with missiles, killing more than 200 people. I would have no problem if Air Force and Navy support were given to the Coast Guard to indict suspects so that they can be prosecuted in our legal system. Giving ICE agents inadequate training, masks, and a 2,000-a-day arrest quota has tragic results, as evidenced by the recent killing of two motorists who were not the suspects of being sought. This is likely to lead to even more protests, including signs such as, ICE, I can execute. These are just a few of the reasons I have moved from being a moderate independent to a conservative Republican supporting the impeachment of Donald Trump. And this from David Shuffleberger of Bonaire.
2: We now continue with some local news back on page 2. An unhoused man is charged in recent stabbings, written by Gwendolyn Miles of the Times-Dispatch. Virginia State Police have charged a 36-year-old unhoused man in connection with a series of stabbings in Richmond over the weekend. Jordan Condra has been charged with malicious wounding of a law enforcement officer. At around 1:30 a.m. on Saturday, Richmond police responded to the 200 block of East Marshall Street for the report of a person stabbed. Upon arrival, they found a man sleeping on a bench, suffering from a stab wound. That man was taken to a local hospital with non-life-threatening injuries. At around 6:10 that morning, the Richmond Ambulance Authority responded to the report of a man bleeding in the 100 block of East Carey Street. Upon arrival, they found Devin Sherrod, 57, who had been sleeping in a parking deck, had also suffered from an apparent stab wound. He was pronounced dead when emergency personnel found him. Sherrod reportedly was an unhoused man. At about 3:35 p.m. Saturday, officers found Condra's vehicle near East 18th Street and Everett Street. Members of the U.S. Marshals Capital Area Regional Fugitive Task Force approached him, and one of them was stabbed. Subsequently, that task force member discharged his weapon. Condra was then taken to a local hospital with critical injuries, but is reportedly now in stable condition. The task force member who was stabbed and a second task force member were taken to a local hospital with injuries. The agent who was stabbed suffered serious but non-life-threatening injuries. Condra at this time only faces charges in connection with the incident involving the task force member. He is reportedly a suspect in two other stabbings on Saturday. The second task force member injured also suffered serious injuries. The agent is a member of the Chesterfield Police Department and has been released from the hospital. Richmond police continue their investigation into the series of stabbings. The officer involved shooting is being investigated by state police. This page 2 piece on house man charged in recent stabbings was written by Gwendolyn Miles of the Times-Dispatch.
1: And on page A9, Wall Street urged to reject offer of paid early access to Trump posts creates a very troubling form of information asymmetry by Manya Sani, Tatanya Bautzer, and Pete Schroeder of Reuters. A top Democratic U.S. senator has urged banks and trading firms to shun a new product offering early access to posts on President Donald Trump's Truth Social platform, warning it creates a very troubling form of information asymmetry for government policies, while Wall Street banks showed little interest in the product. Earlier this month, TMTG unveiled a paid licensed data feed that will give banks and trading firms the fastest access to posts from influential Truth Social accounts, including Trump's, whose posts often move global markets. One source at a large bank said the institution was not considering acquiring the API, and if it did, a review of political risk would be needed. That person, asking for anonymity to discuss a sensitive issue, said access to the president's Truth Social posts would create a different risk than buying faster access to market or trading data because it would mean paying for access to a government official discussing policy. A second source familiar with the matter at another major bank said the bank was not currently considering subscribing. Senator Mark Warner, senior Democrat on the Senate Intelligence Committee, asked the heads of the nation's top financial industry trade groups to publicly disavow the arrangement, arguing it would allow Trump to personally profit from government policy announcements. I urge you to make clear that the financial services industries will not legitimize an arrangement that sells privileged access to market-moving presidential communication, especially for the president's personal financial benefit, he wrote in a letter Tuesday sent to the heads of six major financial trade groups. Warner is also a member of the Senate Banking Committee. Spokespeople for the Bank Policy Institute, Security Industry and Financial Markets Association, Managed Funds Association, Financial Services Forum, Principal Traders Group, and American Bankers Association did not respond to requests for comment. The White House referred a request for comment to the Trump Media and Technology Group, or DJT.O, which did not respond to a request for comment. The product called Truth API will deliver posts from the 10 most influential accounts to customers at a significantly faster pace than the regular push notifications on Truth's social platform. Tech platforms are generally allowed to offer clients early access to data, even if it disadvantages some market participants, according to lawyers, although other ethics experts have said the situation is unusual because Trump's posts are government information. Reuters has reported, citing sources, that the social media company had discussed charging Wall Street traders and investment firms as much as $100,000 a month for faster access. TMGT has also recently pitched a discounted rate of $60,000 a month for firms that sign up for 3 years of the sources say. The Donald J. Trump Revocable Trust holds roughly 114.75 million shares, representing about 41% of all outstanding stock in Truth Social's parent company, TMTG, according to regulatory findings. That trust administers Trump's investments and is overseen by his children. And that article from Reuters by Manya Sani, Tatiana Bautzer, and Pete Schroeder, Wall Street urged to reject offer of paid early access to Trump's posts.
2: We are now going to take a short break, but we'll be back any moment with today's obituaries and more news.

0: Hello, Virginia Voice listeners. Our friends at the Virginia Department for the Blind and Vision Impaired, as well as Virginia Industries for the Blind, have some career opportunities to bring to your attention. Applications must be submitted before 11:55 p.m. for positions with a closing date. More detailed information and application instructions are available online at jobs.virginia.gov. There is a Maintenance and Operations Coordinator position available in Richmond with a closing date of July 30th. There is a Fiscal Operations Manager for Accessibility Services position available in Richmond with a closing date of August 4th. And there is an Education Coordinator position available in Richmond with the note that previous applicants need not reapply. Again, visit online at jobs.virginia.gov to apply. All jobs have been posted by the Virginia Department for the Blind and Vision Impaired. We are encouraging individuals with disabilities to apply through the Commonwealth Alternative Hiring Process. For more information, call the Department for Aging and Rehabilitative Services at 1-800-552-5019. And we are back to the reading of the Richmond Times-Dispatch for Thursday, July 23rd. For Virginia Voice, your readers are Steve Hovjacki and Katie Rosenbaum.
1: Here are the obituaries from the Thursday, July 23rd, Richmond Times-Dispatch. I will begin with the paid death notices. Vera Bell Davis, 87, of Richmond, departed this life on Tuesday. Arrangements are entrusted to March Funeral Home, and a funeral notice will come later. Thomas Fry, 41. A funeral service will be held on Saturday, June 25th at 11 a.m. at Mims Funeral Home on Hull Street in Richmond. Judith Mosby Johnson, 81, passed away on July 20. She was born in Richmond in 1944. She was preceded in death by her husband of 60 years, Amos, and she is survived by her three children, Travis Johnson, Myra Keene O'Brien, and Megan Cox, several grandchildren, and two great-grandsons. She was the first in her family to go to college, obtain a bachelor's degree in education, and taught for 20 years, most of them as a third-grade teacher at South Anna Elementary School. And after retirement, devoted much time to gardening, and she specialized in growing tuberoses to sell to local florists. Family offers special thanks to Donna Wilson of Suncrest Hospice and to the caregiving team at Discovery Village and those who loved and cared for their mother so well. And a memorial service will be held at Goochland Baptist Church on Sunday, July 26 at 2 p.m. Patricia Ann Jackson Lilly, 75. Funeral service will be held on Saturday, July 25th at 11 a.m. at St. John's United Holy Church on 28th Street in Richmond. Alvin T. Scruggs, 71, of Richmond, Virginia, passed away on July 15th. A viewing will be held at 10 a.m. or between 10 a.m. and 7 p.m. Friday, the 24th, at Wilson & Associates on 9 Mile Road. Funeral service will be held 11 a.m. Saturday at Mount Calvary Baptist Church on Hobbs Lane. Jimmy James Searles, 78, passed away on July 19th in Bumpus. Preceded in death by his parents, as well as his eight siblings, he survived by three grandchildren, three step-grandchildren, two great-grandchildren, and two step-great-grandchildren. He will be remembered for his kindness, sense of humor, and deep love for his family, enjoyed hunting, fishing, golf, and found happiness in life's simple pleasures. He will be greatly missed and forever cherished by those who knew him. In accordance with his wishes, he will be cremated, and a celebration of his life will be announced at a later date. And Leslie Michelle Smith, 59, of Richmond, departed this life on Friday, July 10th. Arrangements are entrusted to March Funeral Home on Laburnum Avenue in Richmond. That concludes the obituary listings from today's date, July 23rd, Thursday, Richmond Times-Dispatch. If you would like to hear any obituary read in greater detail, please call us at Virginia Voice at phone number 804-266-2477.
2: We turn to page 9. Smithsonian emphasizes power of inspired patriotism. Trump has targeted U.S. cultural and historical institutions by Kanishka Singh of Reuters, Dateline Washington. The director of the Smithsonian Institution's National Museum of American History, which has been under attack from President Donald Trump's White House, said the museum is at its most powerful when patriotism is not instructed but inspired. A White House Domestic Policy Council report accused the museum earlier this month of thinly veiled anti-Americanism and extreme political activism. The National Museum of American History director, Anthea Hartig, testified Tuesday before a House of Representatives Oversight Committee that Americans visiting the museum get to see a wide range of American history. They find the inventions that changed the world and ordinary Americans who built it. I have watched a 10-year-old with their family stand in front of the Star-Spangled Banner with their hands over their hearts. No one told them to, she said. That is the National Museum of American History at its most powerful, patriotism, not instructed but inspired. Trump has targeted U.S. cultural and historical institutions in reshaping that the civil rights advocates say could reverse decades of social progress and undermine the acknowledgement of critical phases of American history. His declarations and executive orders have led to the dismantling of slavery exhibits, the restoration of Confederate statues, and reviews into the work of museums. Trump says his aim is to remove anti-American ideology. Hartig also said the museum aimed to reflect the country's diverse voices by adding stories of communities that had previously been left untold. When historians talk about reframing a traditional narrative, we do not mean erasing it. We mean adding the evidence, the voices, and the objects that earlier tellings left out so that more Americans can see themselves in the national story, she added. Hartig also reiterated sentiments expressed previously by Smithsonian Institution Secretary Lonnie Bunch, saying that the White House report released on July 4th did not fairly characterize the museum's work. She added, there's always room for improvement. The 180-year-old Smithsonian, a vast museum and research complex and a premier exhibition space for U.S. history and culture, includes 21 museums and galleries and the National Zoo. And that story from Reuters by Kanishka Singh, Smithsonian emphasizes power of inspired patriotism.
1: We now go to an environmental Q&A in the e-edition section. Up in smoke, exposure to haze from wildfires poses a risk of serious health issues. Written by Nancy Lepid of Reuters. Massive wildfires around the world blanketed millions of people under a pungent haze caused by smoke that is carrying noxious gases and particulate matter that pose health risks. More toxic than normal air pollution, wildfire smoke can linger in the air for weeks and travel thousands of miles. Wildfires can burn not only vegetation, but also vehicles, buildings, and their contents. Along with particles of soil and biological materials, wildfire smoke often contains traces of chemicals, metals, plastics, and other synthetic materials. Question: what are the effects? Laboratory experiments found wildfire smoke causes more inflammation and tissue damage than air pollution, according to Kent Pinkerton, who is the co-director of the Center for Health and Environment at the University of California, Davis. Studies linked wildfire smoke with higher rates of heart attacks, strokes, and cardiac arrests, increases in emergency room visits for asthma, weakened immune defenses, and poorer survival rates after surgery. A 2023 study in Maryland identified a spike in heart and lung illnesses associated with wildfire smoke originating up to 2,100 miles away. Wildfire smoke also was linked with eye and skin problems. Wildfire smoke exposure in pregnancy was associated with miscarriage, low birth weight, and preterm delivery. A California study found a link between exposure and cellular damage in first and second trimester placentas. A separate study found exposure during the third trimester may raise the risk of an autism diagnosis. The effects can persist for years. After Australia's 2014 Hazelwood coal mine fire, heart disease rates remained elevated for 2.5 years and respiratory illnesses for 5. A 2026 U.S. study linked wildfire smoke exposure with elevated risks for lung, colorectal, breast, bladder, and blood cancer, with the risks increasing along with the level of pollution from the fires. Exposure to the 2018 campfire in California was linked to changes in cognition and brain activity 6 to 12 months later. California researchers found, Several studies linked longer-term wildfire smoke exposure to higher risks for dementia. Data from California also show an increase in fungal infections in the months following wildfire smoke exposure, likely due to spores in the smoke. Question: is there any safe level? The bad news is there is no safe level of inhaled particles from wildfire smoke, according to Doug Brugge, who chairs the Department of Public Health Sciences at the University of California School of Medicine. The higher the exposure, the worse the risks. But even at levels below the national safety standards, these particles can make people sick. Any amount of inhaled particles will trigger inflammatory responses in the body. Children, the elderly, and people with chronic illnesses are most vulnerable. Some effects of exposure, such as sore throats, excessive phlegm, coughing, headaches, and brain fog, can appear immediately and persist long after the smoke plume is gone, said Keith Bine of the Air Quality Research Center at UC Davis. Question: what

0: factor, such as sore throats, excessive phlegm, coughing, headaches, and brain fog, can appear immediately and persist long after the smoke plume is gone, said Keith Bine of the Air Quality Research Center at UC Davis. Question: what can help? Experts advise wearing N95 masks when wildfire smoke is present and limiting outdoor activities, especially strenuous sports. The longer you are outside and the harder you breathe, the more pollution you inhale, according to Dr. Yasvinder Singh, a lung medicine specialist at MedStar Franklin Square Medical Center in Baltimore. Experts also recommend using indoor air purifiers that can trap particles smaller than 2.5 microns. Air purifiers reduce exposure and, in our studies, reduced blood pressure and the cognitive impacts of air pollution, according to Brugge. Online, UC Davis offers simple instructions how to build an air purifier, and the Environmental Protection Agency offers guidance for reducing exposure. Question: is indoor safe? On average, the concentration of wildfire pollutants indoors is about half of what it is outdoors, according to Singh. If a building is properly sealed, the concentration may be up to 70% of what it is outside. Old buildings may expose people to greater amounts of pollution through drafty windows and doors. The EPA advises during wildfire smoke events, people should avoid indoor activities that put more fine particles into the air, such as smoking cigarettes, frying, broiling food, burning candles or incense, and vacuuming without a HEPA filter. And the last question, what is not known? More frequent wildfires likely linked to climate change mean people will be exposed more often. Researchers are looking into the long-term effects of wildfire smoke particles in water supplies, on crops, or ingested by livestock, urban wildfire smoke, exposure in utero, and whether wildfire smoke amplifies the adverse effects of extremely hot weather. Nutrients carried in wildfire smoke may contribute to downwind algal blooms, which has implications for drinking water reservoirs and lake ecology, researchers warn. This piece, Up in Smoke, Exposure to Haze from Wildfires Poses Risks of Serious Health Issues, was written by Nancy Lapid of Reuters.
1: And continuing with the E-Edition, Feeling Breezy. Three devices to help you keep your cool at home, by Greg Ellman from the Tribune News Service. Drio Fans. Drio's Turbo Poly Fan 765S 2-in-1 is a versatile fan that's perfect for circulating air throughout your home. It can be used as a pedestal floor fan extending from 39 inches up to 44 inches. And in seconds, it can be converted to a desktop nightstand fan measuring 19.3 inches tall. Whichever way you use it, airflow will increase instantly. With or without air conditioning, a fan will help you feel cooler and more comfortable. The Turbo Poly Fan 765S is $159.99 and features Motion Sync Intelligent 3D Airflow, six airflow modes, including a customized sleep mode, and 12 airflow speeds. With a maximum air reach of 120 feet, it will oscillate 100 degrees vertically and 150 degrees horizontally. The operating sound is rated at hyper silent 20 decibels. Everything is controlled with the included glow-in-the-dark wireless remote or the Dreco Companion app, a small display in the front

center of the grill displays its settings, with an airflow rate of up to 15,000 cubic feet per minute. Dirt and dust can build up, so it needs cleaning from time to time. The Turbo Polyfan 765S is designed to be easy to clean, starting with taking off the front grill. Another choice is the Dreo Turbo Polyfan 704S at $149.99. It's a pedestal fan with 1,400 CFM airflow that reaches up to 110 feet. The 704S delivers quiet, whole-room airflow with a stylish design featuring an adjustable steel base from 37.5 to 43 inches and omnidirectional oscillation. The dual-axis oscillation can rotate up to 150 degrees horizontally and 120 degrees vertically. Using the wireless remote, the Dreo mobile app, or voice controls with Alexa and Google Assistant, you can control up to 9 speeds across 6 wind modes. A built-in display on the fan shows current settings. Inside is an optimized brushless DC motor producing the airflow. It also has a quiet sleep mode with a noise level as low as 20 decibels. Cleaning also is easy, removing the grill and blades. Zafro Portable Air

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The Richmond Times-Dispatch from the Virginia Voice is read live beginning at 8:10 a.m., followed by a live reading of the Virginian Pilot at 10, with rebroadcast at 3 p.m. The Daily Press can be heard live at 11:30 and airs again at 4:30 p.m. The WHRO Voice Grocery Cart airs at 1 p.m. and again at 7 in the evening. Tidewater News from Franklin can be heard at 2 p.m. and is rebroadcast at 9 p.m. Begin your evening at 6 o'clock with All Things Considered and Marketplace. At 8 o'clock, tune in for the New York Times. The Washington Post can be heard at 10 p.m., followed by the Wall Street Journal at 11 o'clock. And from midnight until 8:10 a.m., enjoy a variety of late-night programs from the Virginia Voice and WHRV, including book readings, the BBC World Service, and Morning Edition. 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
2: Hello, and welcome to the WHRO Voice, where we will be reading local, regional, and national highlights from the Virginian Pilot, dated July the 23rd, 2026. Our audio reading programs are specifically designed for and primarily directed to people who are blind, visually impaired, or have other conditions preventing them from reading standard printed material. Our readers are all volunteers. My name is Hal Jurin. My reading partner is...
3: Jeanette Jurin.
2: Well, hello, Jeanette. It's good to see you again.
3: Hi, Hal.
2: Okay, let's start on the front page with a story from Chesapeake about data centers. That seems to be big in the news these days. It's titled, Applications Paused for Data Centers. City won't accept for 8 months or until it adopts new policy. That's by Natalie Anderson, Dateline Chesapeake. City leaders are enacting an 8-month pause on all data center applications as they work to adopt new zoning ordinances and a policy to regulate future projects. Tuesday's vote is the latest action taken on data centers as city council members, city staff, and planning commissioners have discussed the facilities. It means the city won't accept or consider any data center applications for 8 months or until City Council adopts its new data center policy, whichever comes first. On July the 8th, the Planning Commission unanimously approved a new set of zoning ordinances intended to create guardrails and give city leaders more say over future proposed data center projects. The ordinance is intended to close a by-right development loophole by requiring data center project approval on a case-by-case basis with a conditional use permit. Currently, no such approval is required, and the changes would limit data center development to only industrial zoning districts. Data centers are physical facilities that house computers, servers, and other networking equipment to process and distribute data. Demand has heightened in recent years due to the rapid growth of cloud computing and artificial intelligence. City leaders across Hampton Roads have recently begun to examine what, if any, regulations they have on the books that would apply to data centers. Some have opted to leave the door open to their development, while others say they don't want them in their communities. City Attorney Catherine Lindley said Tuesday that the ordinance closing the loophole is seen as the first step in ongoing data center regulation. It's expected to come up for a vote before council in August. But work will continue on a broader policy that outlines standards, requirements, and other regulations for data center projects to be adopted as part of the city's comprehensive land use plan. Let's see. The city plans to host public input opportunities as officials formulate the full policy, but dates are not yet available. At the July 8th planning meeting, hold on just a minute, let me get this paper positioned so I can read it. At the July 8th planning meeting, residents called for more time for public input and additional setback distances, especially for proposals near recreational, residential, and agricultural properties. Residents said they want to see decommissioning standards added and requirements for operators to be on the hook for necessary infrastructure and energy investments. Lindley said, like Virginia Beach, council members could also opt to allow some smaller-scale data centers rather than large-scale facilities. Several speakers at Tuesday's meeting praised the temporary ban, but also urged the council to not allow large-scale data centers in Chesapeake at all. Some encourage careful consideration before doing so. Quote, data centers represent one of the most significant land use decisions Chesapeake has faced in many years, and I appreciate the council recognizing that this decision deserves careful consideration, Chesapeake resident Mike Hoffman said. It's simply too important not to get it right. The temporary moratorium at the local level comes as the state has also grappled with data center policies. Members of the General Assembly explored the idea of ending the state sales and use tax exemption that has benefited data centers, a move that could have netted an estimated $1.6 billion in revenue. Instead of ending the exemption, the state budget established an energy consumption tax at a rate of 0.011 per kilowatt hour of all electricity. I guess it should be on all electricity consumed at each data center. Revenue generated from the fee would be capped at $600 million each year for the next 2 years. The tax would expire after that.
3: Trump honors 4 fallen soldiers. I ran to pay for that killing many times over, President said. Dover Air Force Base, Delaware. President Donald Trump on Wednesday honored the lives of 4 U.S. service members who were killed in the Middle East and returned to their families at an Air Force base in Delaware. The president saluted as 4 transfer cases carrying the service members' remains were escorted off an airplane during the digital transfer at Dover Air Force Base. The ritual is one of the most somber duties of a commander-in-chief. It was the 3rd trip Trump has attended since he launched war in Iran in February. Trump was scheduled to meet privately with the grieving families. Speaking to reporters on his way to Dover, Trump called the ritual one of the hardest things to do as a president. His message to the families, he said, was, "We love you, we love your child. There's no games, there's no nothing. That's their child," Trump said, "and all you can do is throw out your heart." Trump was accompanied by administration officials, including Defense Secretary Pete Hegseth and General Dan Kane, chairman of the Joint Chiefs of Staff. Also present was Senator Tom Tillis, Republican, North Carolina.

0: and Senator Chris Coon, Delaware. During ritual transfer cases, draped with the American flag and holding the remains of the fallen soldiers, are carried from the military aircraft that transported them to awaiting vehicles to take them to the mortuary facility at the base. There, the service members are prepared for their final resting place. Two Army soldiers killed in Iranian missile and drone attacks in Jordan were returned at the dignified transfer. The remains of a third service member, believed to be the soldier missing after the Jordan attacks, were also returned, as well as the remains of a soldier killed in Iraq in a detonation of an Iranian drone. The soldiers killed in Jordan were identified by the Defense Department as First Lieutenant Tyler James Fian, 25, of Iwo Beach, Hawaii, and Private Isabella Gonzalez, 19, of Carrollton, Texas. The soldier who was reported missing after the Jordan attacks is Sergeant Angel Rampersad, 28, of Ozone Park, New York, the Defense Department said. The soldier killed in Iraq was identified as Sergeant Michael Emmanuel Swinton, 30, who lived in Spring Lake, North Carolina. The White House said Friend's family would be flying on Air Force One later Wednesday as Trump travels to Georgia for an event promoting his administration's investment accounts for children. Trump previously said the soldiers died while protecting America and other nations from Iran. We feel very badly, but you know these great people, these great patriots, were out there fighting so that Iran cannot have a nuclear weapon, Trump told reporters Sunday. He added that the U.S. was striking Iran, quote, in honor, unquote, of the fallen troops. The U.S. has launched multiple retaliatory strikes against Iran as an interim agreement to end the war that falls apart. Trump on Monday said that every time Iran kills an American soldier, quote, they will pay for that killing many times over, unquote. Since the war began on February 28th, 18 U.S. service members have been killed. Friyan, who was killed Saturday, will be posthumously promoted to the rank of captain and awarded the Bronze Star, Purple Heart, and Combat Action badge. He was assigned out of Fort Bragg, North Carolina, to the 32nd Army Air and Missile Defense Command. Rehan's family members said in a statement that their hearts were shattered by his loss. They remembered Friyan, who went by TiVo, as someone who packed them in more living in his 25 years than most do in a lifetime. He chased adventure relentlessly, the statement said. He believed deeply in the power of military service, especially what it builds in a person: discipline, leadership, character. He planned to marry his fiancée and attend law school after his deployment. Family members said they'll start a scholarship in his name. Gonzalez, who was killed Friday, was with the 10th Army and Air Missile Defense Command in Ansbach, Germany. She graduated last year from Hebron High School in Carrollton, near Dallas, school officials said. She's the youngest U.S. service member to be killed of all the casualties identified by the Pentagon since the war began. Ramsper said, who was believed to have been killed in Friday's attack was assigned to the 57th Air Defense Artillery Regiment, 52nd Air Defense Artillery Brigade, 10th Army Air and Missile Defense Command in Ansbach, Germany. She was truly a gift to everyone who knew her. Pisakosina, a state assembly candidate in the district where Rampersad lived, said in a statement on social media Tuesday night, "She never sought attention or recognition. She simply wanted to serve, protect others, and do her duty with courage and humility." Swinton, who was killed Sunday, will receive a Bronze Star, Purple Heart, and Combat Action Badge and will be promoted to Staff Sergeant. He enlisted in the Army in 2017 and was assigned to the 55th Air Defense Artillery Regiment, 108th Air Defense Artillery Brigade out of Fort Bragg, North Carolina. In a text message to the New York Times, Swinton's mother, Crystal Swinton, and a jar, said her son was adventurous, fearless, and the kind of person who could light up any room. He was married and had two children.
1: All right. Well, the next story is closer to home. It is about a new road that they're going to build out to Sandbridge in Virginia Beach. The story is titled, "Push to Build New Road to Sandbridge, Gain Steam." This is by Stacy Parker, staff writer, and it's Dateline Virginia Beach. Sandbridge Road, a two-lane winding thoroughfare with ditches on each side, is the only way to Sandbridge Beach. Every time it has closed over the years for a wreck or a flood or a downed power line, thousands of residents and visitors have had no way in or out. Emergency vehicles can access the area through Naval Air Station Oceana Dam Neck Annex. Residents can as well under certain circumstances, but that requires a surge of naval security and Virginia Beach police officers to control the route. A push to build a new road to Sandbridge is nothing new, but it's gaining momentum again following two recent accidents that shut down the road. Excuse me. City and Navy officers are urging an expedited environmental review of an alternative route. "It's a safety concern," said Elaine Fackety, president of the Sandbridge Beach Civic League. She's lived in Sandbridge since 1995 and says road closures have increased in recent years. A reliable alternative would slice through the northern part of Back Bay Wildlife Refuge, which concerns environmental groups about potential effects on birds and other animals. The project would extend Nimmo Parkway 1.9 miles between Albuquerque Drive in the Lagomar neighborhood to an improved section of Sandbridge Road via a city-owned right-of-way. An 800-foot bridge would be built over Asheville Bridge Creek in the refuge. Nimmo Parkway Phase 7B would include a two-lane undivided roadway with shoulders, bike lanes, and a shared-use path. Extending Nimmo Parkway would have minimal effects on private property, requiring no business or residential relocations, according to the city and the Virginia Department of Transportation. It also has fewer impacts to wetlands and streams than redesigning roughly 3.4 miles of Sandbridge Road, which is bordered by homes, businesses, cemeteries, a church, and the refuge. The extension would tie into a recently improved one-mile section of the east end of Sandbridge Road, which was completed last fall. Those improvements included straightening and elevating the road, as well as adding 12-foot-wide travel lanes, new on-road bike lanes, a 10-foot-wide shared-use path, a widened shoulder, new reflective pavement markings, LED street lighting, and pedestrian lighting. The city has budgeted $54 million for the Nimmo Extension Project, which would include $20.5 million in state funding and a federal contribution of $15 million. An environmental review, known as an environmental impact statement for the Nimmo Extension, is underway. The draft is expected to be completed later this year and will include a detailed description of the proposal, the purpose and need, reasonable alternatives, and the affected environment. The Federal Highway Administration and the Virginia Department of Transportation are working in coordination with the Nansemond Indian Nation to draft the review. The tribe's ancestral lands extended from the Nansemond River east to the ocean, including the Back Bay National Wildlife Refuge. President Franklin D. Roosevelt established the refuge in 1938 for migrating and wintering waterfowl. It's part of the Atlantic Flyway, a migratory bird route that follows the East Coast. Quote, few things degrade the value of wildlife habitat as severely as building a highway through the middle of it, wrote members of the Back Bay Restoration Foundation and Lynn Haven River. Now, in a newspaper column that ran in the Virginia Pilot in 2022, they support raising Sandbridge Road's low-lying sections and adding shoulders. At that time, the city had requested an environmental assessment of the parkway extension, but after concerns were raised by state and federal stakeholder agencies, including the Environmental Protection Agency and U.S. Fish and Wildlife Service, the city was asked to conduct a more comprehensive environmental study to evaluate the project effects. A public hearing on the statement will be held in January or February, according to a city spokesperson. It's not uncommon for Sandbridge Road to shut down weekly due to wrecks or flooding. It's vulnerable to wind-driven water spilling over from Back Bay, Vecchetti said. The curves are very low-lying, she said. In May last year, a vehicle hit several utility poles and Sandbridge Road was closed for 20 hours. Police manned a detour through the naval base for civilians to access Sandbridge. At that time, City Manager Patrick Duhaney said Dam Neck will open to vehicles if Sandbridge is closed for more than half a day and will always allow emergency vehicles. Last March, downed wires and a transmitter that was on fire closed Sandbridge Bridge for about an hour. And on July 4th, the road was closed for several hours following a single vehicle crash. At the July 7th council meeting, a few days after the fatal crash on Sandbridge Road and following a briefing on the timeline for the city's state legislative package, Mayor Bobby Dyer, said the Nimmo Parkway extension has to be a high priority. If this was able to be fixed by this council, it would have been done by this council. It would have been done a long time ago, Dyer said, adding that he would like city officials to reach out to state and federal legislators as well as the Navy on the matter. We've been dancing with this for, you know, far too long. We're at the point with this where enough is enough. Rosemary Wilson said she recently spoke with Senator Mark Warner and told him this is a national security issue. It needs to be put on a fast track, Wilson said. Dyer sent letters last Friday to Warner, Senator Tim Kaine, and U.S. Representative Jen Kiggins in hopes of speeding the approval process. The mayor asked them to encourage the highway and transportation agencies to streamline the review. The recent closure of Sandbridge Road serves as another stark reminder that the community remains one serious incident away from being completely isolated, Dyer wrote. The commanding officer of NAS Oceana also sent a letter in support of the parkway extension to Dyer and the same legislators this week. Quote, there is no question but that when necessary, this command will continue to allow controlled transit through Dam Neck Annex for Sandbridge residents, Captain J.J. Creighton wrote. But this is not to say that the present arrangement is optimum or desirable. Fekete said she and other residents are concerned about emergency personnel losing precious minutes when they have to reroute through the base when Sandbridge Road is impassable. We're talking about saving lives here, the mayor said. That's what it comes down to.
0: Virginians paid $1.8 billion more for gas since the Iran war. Virginia households have paid $573 more for gas since the U.S.-Iran war began in late February. A recent congressional report found, placing them among the citizens who have experienced the highest fuel cost jumps in the nation. The war involving the U.S., Israel, and Iran has disrupted energy markets and oil shipments, especially through the Strait of Hormuz, a critical route for global oil exports. That disruption has contributed to higher oil prices and increased costs for goods and transportation for consumers and businesses. According to the report, Virginians have paid $1.8 billion more for gas since February. Because of the president's war of choice, Virginians are facing higher gas, utility, and grocery costs, U.S. Senator Tim Kaine and Mark Warner said in a July 14th statement. Instead of ending this war and finally easing the burden that he has placed on American families, Trump is calling off the ceasefire, trading airstrikes with Iran, and blockading the Strait of Hormuz. According to AAA, the average price of regular gasoline in the U.S. has climbed back above $4 per gallon as of July 21st, about 13 cents higher than a week earlier and significantly higher than at the same time last year. In a statement to the Associated Press, the White House said it expects prices to decline if shipping through the Strait of Hormuz normalizes. The AP reported that energy analysts caution that even if fighting subsides, supply chains could take months to fully recover.

0: federal lawmakers have proposed gas relief measures, including the Gas Prices Relief Act by Democrats in March, and in May, the Gas Tax Suspension Act by Republicans. Neither plan succeeded. Under the state's indexing formula, the gasoline excise tax increased by 1 cent to 32.6 cents over the past year, according to the Virginia Department of Motor Vehicles. Virginian Republicans also proposed a gas tax holiday, but were unsuccessful in securing its inclusion in the biennial budget. GOP lawmakers said the plan would have worked similarly to successful deployment states like Indiana and Utah. Democrats who control both chambers of the state house did not state explicitly why a gas tax holiday was not included in the budget, instead emphasizing other affordability priorities. Voters have indicated in VCU's State of Democracy study conducted by the L. Douglas Wilder School of Government and Public Affairs that rising living costs, including gas prices, are a critical issue for them in the upcoming midterm elections when Virginians will elect new congressional representatives. Primary contests to determine Virginia's nominees in 5 congressional districts will be held August 4th.
1: All right. Now moving to page 2, here's a story from Chesapeake, another story from Chesapeake, titled Application for Battery Storage Facility Withdrawn. This is by Natalie Anderson of Dateline Chesapeake. A request to bring a major battery storage facility to Chesapeake was withdrawn at the City Council's meeting Tuesday with no clear timeline for when and whether the project will come back up for a vote. Following a request from the applicant before the meeting, Chesapeake City Council members agreed to remove an agenda item for a conditional use permit for a project called Millstone Energy Center, a battery storage facility proposed to be built on roughly 31 acres at 1912 Centerville Turnpike South. The center would sit on a portion of a, well, they always use the term sit. Why don't they say the center would be located on, or would be situated on, a portion of a larger 180-acre parcel located about a mile from the Chesapeake Expressway. East Point Energy made the decision to withdraw our Millstone Energy Center project from Tuesday's agenda in an effort to continue sharing information and answering questions for Chesapeake residents, said Kat Chapman of East Point Energy in a statement. We look forward to the continuing dialogue. So this is a story about something that didn't happen. Chapman was unable to say when the project will be back up for reconsideration. Battery energy storage systems work by collecting and storing electricity generated by other facilities, such as solar plants or wind farms, and releasing it for use when power generation decreases. The systems can help alleviate congestion in electric power transmission and help bridge the gap for intermittent alternative energy sources, according to a memo written by city planning staff. Attendees at the packed City Council chamber were prepared to speak, but many left following the agenda item's removal at the beginning of the meeting. More than 30 local residents spoke in June at a Planning Commission meeting where commissioners ultimately recommended denial. Planning staff had recommended approval, however. Opponents at the Planning Commission meeting voiced concerns of compatibility with the surrounding area, thermal runway, fire risk, pollution, vandalism, water sources, and potential light and noise pollution. But proponents and applicants said it's an essential infrastructure in harnessing renewable energy and praised the project's preservation of tree canopy. They also emphasized these type of facilities don't pose the same risk as data centers. Charlottesville-based Millstone Energy Center, LLC, was seeking a conditional use permit for the project as the land is currently zoned for agricultural use in the rural overlay district. Charlottesville-based East Point Energy is listed as the site owner. Douglas and Melody Deal Living Trust is listed as the property owner. The project proposed a facility that would anchor 200 energy source storage containers, 50 inverters, and a substation with a transformer, all to be located near Dominion Energy's high-voltage power lines and its Fentress substation. A switchyard is included on-site and would be sold and maintained by Dominion Energy, according to the application and staff memo.
0: Many Americans carry alpha-gal antibodies. Many more Americans than previously estimated carry antibodies related to a meat allergy caused by tick bites, a new study says. Nearly one in four adults in states with the highest rates of alpha-gal syndrome carry antibodies related to the condition. Research has reported recently in Morbidity and Mortality Weekly Report. These results indicate that tick bites won't necessarily lead to the full-fledged allergic reaction characterized by alpha-gal syndrome, researchers said. Symptoms from an alpha-gal allergic reaction can include hives, swelling, nausea, vomiting, abdominal pain, diarrhea, or even life-threatening anaphylactic shock, researchers said. Many individuals may be sensitized to alpha-gal and have detectable antibodies without experiencing any symptoms, lead researcher Dr. Eleanor Saunders said in a news release. She's an assistant professor of medicine in infectious diseases at University of North Carolina at Chapel Hill. Alpha-gal syndrome occurs when a tick bite causes a person's immune system to develop an allergic reaction to a sugar molecule found in beef, pork, or lamb called galactose alpha 1,3 galactose or alpha-gal, researchers said. In the United States, the syndrome is commonly associated with Lone Star tick bites. To assess the risk of alpha-gal syndrome, researchers tested 3,000 blood samples collected between November 2024 and April 2025 from residents of 10 states. Results showed that the percentage of people carrying alpha-gal antibodies was highest in states where Lone Star tickets are well established.
1: Ticks
0: are well established. Arkansas had the highest levels with nearly one in three residents carrying alpha-gal antibodies. Missouri followed with 26% of residents sensitized to alpha-gal. All told, about one in four people, 24%, could be expected to test positive for alpha-gal antibodies across the five states with the highest prevalence: Arkansas, Kentucky, Missouri, Tennessee, and Virginia. These results indicate that relying solely on blood tests might lead to overdiagnoses of alpha-gal syndrome, given that many can carry antibodies without suffering an allergic reaction. alpha-gal syndrome, or AGS, was estimated to affect up to 450,000 people in the United States in 2022. But this study suggests many more might have had a tick bite and developed antibodies without suffering symptoms related to the syndrome. Diagnosis of AGS requires both a compatible clinical history and laboratory evidence. Rates of alpha-gal antibodies were higher among folks between 55 and 64 years of age compared to younger people, and men were more likely than women to test positive, researchers said. People in rural areas also were more likely to carry alpha-gal antibodies, likely reflecting higher levels of tick exposure, researchers said. Further research is needed to help figure out how many people with alpha-gal antibodies go on to suffer from the syndrome and why they are more vulnerable, the team concluded. Blood donor seroprevalence data provided a valuable picture of where alpha-gal exposure is occurring. These findings support a geographically focused approach to surveillance, prevention, and provider education in communities at greatest risk.
1: All right, moving over to page 3. Senator Warner says it would be his last term if reelected. I think he might have said this before, by Kate Seltzer, staff writer. U.S. Senator Mark Warner had said that this would be his fourth and final term in the Senate if his reelection bid is successful in November. Warner, a Democrat, has held the seat since 2009. I've been doing this for a while, and I'm so grateful to everybody, Warner said at a campaign stop in Stanton. I'm here to ask you to support me for my last campaign. Warner, 71, said it was time to move on and to bring younger people into office. But I can tell you this much, I sure as hell was not going to quit while Donald Trump was sitting down the street, he said. Senate terms are 6 years, meaning that if he was reelected, Warner would be 78 when he retired. Warner was the only Democrat to qualify for the ballot. He'll face off against the winner of the August 4 Republican primary, for which early voting began last month and runs through August the 1st. The candidates running to be the Republican nominee are Kim Farrington, Bert Mizusawa, and David Williams. Virginia has had the same representation in the Senate since 2013, when Senator Tim Kaine took office. Kaine is next up for re-election in 2030. Warner recently announced a legislative package that would regulate the use of artificial intelligence. Those bills would, among other things, require data centers to publicly disclose information about their energy and water consumption and create safeguards designed to prevent the use of AI in generating child sexual abuse material and non-consensual intimate images. Try this.
0: Immigration runs bus service in Canada's Arctic. Man from Angola finds his dream in countries far north. Iqaluit Nunavut, life was absurd. Joaquinto Marquez had slid out the battery train from his bus countless times during the Arctic winter without any problems, but it was now stuck, jutting out of the side of the vehicle on a sunny spring morning with blue skies. The clock was ticking. The bus had to make it to the other side of town to pick up morning commuters. Passing by the tiny downtown, the main hospital, and a steep hill known as the Road to Nowhere. No time. Take the other one now, Marcus hollered, as his driver hopped aboard a backup, an old school bus painting black painted black, go, go. Such was the Sisyphean struggles of Marcus, 36, founder and owner of the new bus service in Aqualad, the largest and only city in Canada's Arctic. He is also the company's security guard and all-round fix-it man, an immigrant from Angola on African sultry West Coast. Marcus became best friends with a local Inuit, fell in love with Canada's far north, and is now trying to will public transportation into existence after buying the temperamental bus off eBay from a seller in Philadelphia and the backup from Edmonton, Alberta. To Marcus, the Canadian dream was found in Iqaluit, where ice on the nearby river and bay was melting fast in mid-June, and snow had disappeared from the city's streets but still covered its hills. A one-time U.S. air base, Iqaluit has grown rapidly since it was chosen as the capital of Nunavut, a largely Inuit territory established in 1999. The concentration of the region's public services in Iqaluit continues to bring more government jobs and more people to the city. The city, with 8,300 people, has also grown in diversity, with the number of immigrants more than doubling in the past decade. Its biggest supermarket is in the throes of major expansion. Cranes tower over construction sites. Friday prayers are held at a decade-old mosque. Sunday services at African-led congregations. As a warming Arctic has increased geopolitical rivalry over the region, the Canadian government has pledged to improve the poor infrastructure in the country's northeastern regions. In Iqaluit, residents without cars had to walk or pay dearly for taxis until Marcus launched Iqaluit Transit in March. It's a capital city, right? With no transportation. Doesn't make sense. That morning, the first passenger was Jordan Aganasiak, 35, who rode the bus daily from his home in Apex, the most distant neighborhood from central Iqaluit, to his government job downtown. The fare, $5 Canadian, about $3.50, was about half of the price of cabs, which charge a flat fare of $9.75 per person per ride. Even in winter, I walked pretty much every day, adding that the 3 mile took him about an hour each way. Only when my knee felt really sore, I took a taxi a couple of times, added Aganetsi, who had anterior cruciate ligament reconstruction surgery 5 years ago. At a stop, Marcus popped on board. He had succeeded in sliding the battery tray back into the bus and driven it over. "We're just changing buses," Marcus told Agnetsig, still the only passenger. "I don't need to pay again." Reassured that he didn't, he relaxed in the more comfortable coach-style bus bought off eBay. His sister, another regular, didn't get on this morning. In fact, many Inuit were away on the land this time of the year, in keeping with their timeless practice of fishing and hunting among the melting ice. Low ridership led the city to discontinue a short-lived public bus service 2 decades ago. Back then, Marcus was a teenager living in Ottawa, Ontario, where his family had settled after leaving war-torn Angola a few years earlier. His best friend was Hugh Karpik, whose family had left an Inuit hamlet called Pangniatung so he could get a good education. The boys met when their English as a second language teacher asked Hugh to show a new kid around the school. Honestly, I thought it was I was in trouble, but she brought me outside and introduced me to Quinto, recalled Karpik, 36, who now also lives in Iqaluit. I just became friends right there and then. After Karpik moved back to the Arctic, he invited Marcus to visit to catch up and play basketball. Marcus, then a university student with only $40 in his pocket, was struck by the economics of the place. You can't buy anything here for $40. And I was like, what is this place? But the following year I came back and I'm like, this is interesting. There's money to be made here. After college, Marcus came to Iqaluit, working first as a security guard at the hospital, then as a deputy sheriff at the courthouse, a job that took him to far-flung Inuit hamlets and made him understand the region's needs. He was thinking just to come maybe for 6 months, but he grew to love it here. Marcus started a marketing business in his spare time. Then during the pandemic, when residents had to stand outside the post office in the Arctic weather to collect their Amazon packages, he launched a delivery service to their homes. He funneled the profits into his bigger dream of creating a bus service. He and his business partner, his younger brother, Claudio, who lives in Ottawa, drove the buses from Edmonton and Philadelphia to Ottawa, painted them, and shipped them on the annual sea lift to Iqaluit. True to believers in DIY, Marcus equipped the buses with wireless door sensors from Home Depot. Claudia set up a website where riders can track the bus live. After a strong start, ridership has dwindled.

0: buses with wireless door sensors from Home Depot. Claudia set up a website where riders can track the bus live. After a strong start, ridership has dwindled because of the good weather and the Arctic char, a stable food fish of the Inuit, going downstream. If Iqaluit Transit could hang on until the return of cold weather, Marcus believed it would eventually thrive. "I really hope this is sustained," said a regular rider, Esther Usman, 65, an immigrant from the Philippines and a government worker who has lived in Iqaluit for 10 years. I cannot say this name.
1: It's Sajith Manik Kabasagam. That's the closest I can get.
0: 28, an immigrant from Sri Lanka, happened to be the only passenger on board one afternoon. "It's like a private bus," he said, who moved to Iqaluit in May for a job as a manager at the expanding supermarket. On a beautiful day of near total daylight, ridership fell to the single digits as some ventured outside in shorts and t-shirts. Marcus' bus appeared suddenly near the road to nowhere, which snakes up a hill to some new houses and the mosque before ending abruptly in the middle of the tundra. The driver had 32 empty seats behind him, but also the greatness of the Arctic before him, the firmness of the road to nowhere under him, and the bluest of skies above him.
1: Well, I don't understand how you can operate a bus service
0: with one passenger.
1: With one passenger a lot of the times. All right, well, let's see what we got on the business page. This is a story on the business page that, to me, is really kind of unsettling. And we wondered when this artificial intelligence is going to start taking over like the robots do in science fiction movies. And here we've got situations that exactly that's happening. It's OpenAI, that's the name of the company, discloses models hacked into digital library. An expert says intrusion exposes risk technology may hold in future. Now, this is from the New York Times, Dateline San Francisco, which is where the company is located. OpenAI said this week that two of its artificial intelligence models went rogue and successfully hacked into Hugging Face, a digital library of AI technology that is popular among developers. The incident, which happened last week while OpenAI was testing the cybersecurity capabilities of its systems, displayed the kind of science fiction potential that AI companies warned would soon become a reality. AI labs like OpenAI and Anthropic have over the past year released AI models that are customized to expose cybersecurity problems while warning that their technology could pose new risks by finding holes in corporate computer networks faster than defenders could fix them. OpenAI's revelations Tuesday are an indication that those security incidents are starting to happen, and even savvy AI companies may not be ready for them. New AI systems can take multiple steps, figure ways around obstacles, and find new ways to attack a network, said Alex Levinson, a cybersecurity consultant focused on autonomous capabilities. That's a genuine threshold, and it's going to become a normal part of the security landscape, he said. The intrusion into Hugging Face began when OpenAI tested a combination of two of its models, GPT-5.6-SOL and a more powerful unreleased model, to see how well the models could chain together online vulnerabilities into a successful cyber attack, OpenAI said in a blog post about the incident. The test was designed to keep the models in a safe testing environment known as a sandbox, OpenAI said. But the models found a vulnerability that allowed them to escape.

0: escape the sandbox and connect to the internet. Then they targeted Hugging Face because they inferred that the library, which contains millions of AI models, could hold clues about how to successfully pass the evaluation. Quote, it seems to me that OpenAI did not adequately create a sandbox as a test environment, said Deidre Mulligan, a professor in the School of Information at the University of California, Berkeley, who focuses on security and AI systems. She questioned whether passing a test was worth the potential damage of an AI model escaping into the wider internet. What do we gain, and if this is the only way these tests can be configured, what are the risks, she said. OpenAI said it was working with Hugging Face to fix the issues that led to the attack. We consider this to be an unprecedented cyber incident involving state-of-the-art cyber capabilities and are responding accordingly, OpenAI said in its blog post. Well, it's unprecedented now, but the next time it won't have been unprecedented. We are implementing strict controls in infrastructure configuration at the cost of research velocity while the vulnerabilities are patched. Hugging Face said last week that it had detected the intrusion and knew it had been caused by an autonomous system, but did not say at the time that OpenAI was responsible. Now, I don't know how many science fiction movies that you've seen, Jeanette, where the robot, which was supposed to be strictly controlled by the inventor, somehow found a way of figuring things out and went rogue. I mean, I don't know how many times that's a plot in these science fiction movies, and now it's happened in real life. I mean, it's really scary.
1: Long short of Japan debate. Button-down office look altered by comfy attire under country's, quote, cool biz, B-I-Z, initiative. Tokyo. For more than three decades, Noboru Watanabe wore the uniform of the Japanese salaryman, trousers, starched shirt, a jacket, and a tie. But last week, Watanabe, 53, an environmental official in Tokyo, ditched the outfit for the unimaginable, a t-shirt and a pair of khaki shorts. He was taking advantage of a new policy by the Tokyo government to allow its workers to wear shorts to the office after successive summers of record-breaking heat. Everyone says I look younger, Watanabe said near his desk on a recent afternoon. I seem more approachable. The policy is the latest attempt by Japanese officials to persuade the country's millions of office workers to dress down in the summer to make office life more comfortable, reduce the use of air conditioning, and save energy. Under the Cool Biz initiative, the government encourages workers to forgo suits in favor of polo shirts, linen tops, and sneakers in hot weather. But shorts are a bridge too far for some. The policy has prompted debate in Japan and inspired conversations at the office about etiquette and how to deal with the sight of a colleague's hairy legs. The Japanese news media has even coined a new term, sunhara, or leg hair harassment, to describe the sense of grievance some women feel when they are forced to observe their male co-workers' legs. Rao Sajiki, 23, an employee at the Tokyo government offices, acknowledged that seeing bare legs in a professional setting could be jarring for women, but she offered her blessing when Watanabe, her supervisor, asked if she minded if he wore shorts to the office. I've seen my own father's legs, so I'm personally comfortable with it, she said. Some commentators argue that the policy, while officially applying to both men and women, is unfair. While men are really judged for what they wear to work, women still face pressure to cover their legs with pantyhose or long skirts. Atsuko Tamada, a professor of French literature at Chubu University in Japan and online commentator, said that women were expected to spend considerable time and money on hair removal, foot care, and apparel. If men are now encouraged to wear shorts or sandals, she said, should the same standards of appearance apply to them? Cool Biz was introduced by the country's Environment Ministry in 2005, and it has spread to almost every workplace in Japan. The initiative coincided with commitments Japan made under the Kyoto Protocol in 1997, international agreement to reduce greenhouse gases. In Japan, government workplaces set thermostats to 82 degrees in line with national standards from May through September. Last summer was the hottest on record. The Japanese Meteorological Agency this year introduced a new term for sweltering days above 104 degrees, kokushobi, or cruelly hot days. The embrace of shorts has provided a boon to retailers. Some stores have started marketing shorts for the office with lightweight fabric, formal styles, and neutral colors.
0: Well, that's interesting. Okay. Well, we are about at the point. We're about an hour into our reading of excerpts from today's edition of the Virginian Pilot, that of July the 23rd, 2026. And this is the point in our broadcast where we do excerpts from today's obituaries. Now, today we only have one, unfortunately, we don't have much information about that. Susan Gates Pace, P-A-I-C-E, who passed away. She was originally living in this area. She passed away at a Fairfax Rehabilitation Center in June. Her last residence, they say, was on Lucille Avenue in Norfolk. And it doesn't say anything about funeral arrangements, just that she survived our two sons, Shane Pace of Virginia Beach and Keel Pace of Suffolk. That's about all we have for the obituaries. All right, I tell you what, in line with our attempt to emphasize local information, I think we're going to read today's obituaries.
1: Obituaries?
0: I'm sorry, not the obituaries, the letters to the editor. So let's see, Jeanette, you want to read, start us off?
1: Yes. Trophy presentation. President Donald Trump co-presenting the World Cup trophy to Spain is reminiscent of that annoying kid at the birthday party that, quote, helps the birthday boy blow out the candles.
0: All right, and from R. Arthur Chet of Norfolk, who I've known for 60 years, I guess. Mr. Jett writes, America turned 250 this summer, and moderate Democrats have little to cheer about. The present Democratic Party is no longer the party of former Presidents Franklin D. Roosevelt or John F. Kennedy. It is dominated by socialists who oppose the principles that have made America great. New York City has a Democratic socialist mayor. Three of his comrades recently won Democratic primaries in New York congressional races. A Democratic socialist recently won the Democratic primary for mayor of Washington, D.C. Seattle has a Democratic socialist mayor whose anti-business policies have led Starbucks to move some operations to Tennessee. Exxon has moved its headquarters to Texas from Democratic-controlled New Jersey. Democratic policies in California have led to a mass exodus. The Chicago Bears have proposed a move to Indiana because of excessive taxation. In Maine, Democrats nominated a man for the U.S. Senate with a Nazi tattoo who has since dropped out of the race. Democrats even oppose voter ID laws, which most Americans favor. Their open border policies, I believe, created chaos. In Virginia, Democrats offer no better. Governor Abigail Spanberger ran as a moderate, but her actions suggest otherwise. By rejoining the regional greenhouse gas initiative, Virginia's electric bills could rise by 6 to 7.5%, according to Dominion Energy. Spanberger plans to legalize cannabis for recreational use, despite the American Medical Association deeming cannabis a dangerous drug and law enforcement concerns. Virginia Democrats even elected an attorney general who was convicted of reckless driving going 116 miles per hour on I-64. Perhaps, as Pogo, the noted philosopher, would say, the Democrats have met the enemy and they are it. And that, again, is by our author, Chet, of Norfolk.
1: Elections. President Donald Trump is correct to question the results of our national elections. But the problem isn't cheating, as he alleges, but instead it's an apathetic public easily fooled by alternative facts. This includes those who refuse to believe what their eyes told them was a violent attack on our Capitol on January 6, 2021, but chose to accept what Fox News, Trump and his MAGNA Republicans insisted really happened on that day. Today, a conscientious voter questions all relevant campaign material, but with A1 and the barrage of political ads, it is becoming difficult to recognize the facts. Being a discerning voter is not a passive act, but requires work with due diligence. This task becomes more challenging when a gaslighting president and his administration are more likely to disseminate lies and distortions than the truth. Yes, we do have a problem with elections, but the issue is not our time-tested system of voting, as Trump would have you believe, but rather it's uninformed, gullible, close-minded voter within the system, and the tragic results could be the election of a blatantly corrupt truth challenge, revenge of Seth's autocrat, who seems to break everything he touches. This is Ken Powers from Chesapeake.
0: All right, and finally we have, and I'm going to try to read this letter with the tone of voice that I think the writer would have used if he were reading his own letter to you. This is from Maury Neville of Chesapeake. And Mr. Neville writes, "In my lifelong study of history, I have always been reluctant to offer simple solutions to complex issues, and world peace and the world economy are certainly complex issues at the present time. But it seems to me that those complex problems are in the hands of three people, a womanizer and a failed casino operator, a real estate lawyer, and a hedge fund owner whose primary interest is to look for places to build resorts. May God help us." That's what Mr. Neville of Chesapeake tells us. All right, Jeanette, I think maybe it's time for us to move on to the advice columns, which we are told is the favorite part of our programs to some of our listeners. We're told that the state agency for the vision impaired, which tracks the numbers of people who are listening to these broadcasts, tells us that listenership is highest at the beginning of the broadcast and then slowly diminishes, but then picks up again at the end when we read the advice columns. So here goes. We got three advice columns. We have Asking Eric by R. Eric Thomas. We have Sense and Sensitivity with Harriet Gold. And we have Annie's Mailbox with Annie Lane. Let's see which one is the best. All right, how about this one? This is from Asking Eric from Frustrated. And Frustrated writes, Dear Eric, I'm a senior with three grown kids. After divorcing young, I rebuilt my life, earned a degree, and worked hard to save for retirement. Two of my children are independent, but my third child, with his family, still lives in my house, despite many conversations and arguments about moving out. This prevents me from selling my home as planned, forcing me to use up my savings for my relocation to a different home. I feel manipulated and just want peace in retirement. I am considering hiring a realtor and attorney to move forward, though I am concerned this will hurt my relationship with this child. Am I wrong for prioritizing myself now? Signed, Frustrated. And as I mentioned to Jeanette, I thought this might be a question that answers itself. And Eric says, Dear Frustrated, you're not wrong at all. To be frank, it's imperative that you make a change in this situation. You write that you don't want to hurt your relationship with your child, which is understandable, but it seems clear that this relationship is already hurting. You're not being respected or heard. This isn't healthy for anyone. He may not want you to sell the house for a myriad of reasons. Well, yes. I guess it's cheaper for him to live there, and but you are the homeowner, and it's the right choice for you. He should respect that and support you in your next step rather than arguing with you. You don't write whether your child is paying into the mortgage or paying you rent, although I suspect this isn't the case since you also write that you're using up your savings. It is absolutely fair for you to say that this isn't working for you emotionally or financially, and so you're making a change. Your child is not a minor. He can and should be responsible for providing for himself and his family. You can help, of course, but this seems to go beyond help, especially because it's hurting you. Contact the realtor and tell your son that you've decided to move forward. This doesn't need to be a discussion. If your child would like to purchase the home from you, that's great. But be firm about your decision to leave. You have already discussed this at length, and it doesn't seem that your child can be collaborative about this. This puts you in an impossible position. He may continue to feel angry about it, but you can't be held captive by his anger. That emotion is his responsibility as well.
1: Okay. Should I read the next?
0: Whatever you like.
1: Okay. Dear Eric, I am very punctual. Decades in business necessitated punctuality, and I carry being on time into my personal life. In my mind, it is disrespectful to be late and waste the time of others. My partner of many years has a different mindset. While he is punctual for work when it comes to personal plans or engagements, he's consistently 15 to 20 minutes late. I find it disrespectful and sometimes embarrassing. We have discussed this many times, and he knows it upsets me, but the tardiness is constant. Any thoughts? And sign time after time. Dear time, okay, I don't want this to come across as the wrong way, so let me start by assuring you that you're not being unreasonable and that I don't understand how frustrating it is always to be waiting for somebody else. However, you write that you're the mindset that lateness is disrespectful, and he feels otherwise. So is there some freedom in interpreting his actions differently? That is to say, every time he's late, you may be thinking something along the lines of, this is insulting, this is disrespectful, why would someone who cares about me treat me like this? All of this is understandable, but it's probably fair to say that he's not trying to insult you and that his lateness is not a reflection of the care he has for you, at least in his mind. Changing the narrative around the action may take the temperature down a little bit. That doesn't mean it won't be annoying, but it may be helpful to think, this is something my partner does. I don't like it. I wish he didn't, but he's not intentionally trying to waste my time. This is also not to say that all of this is on you. It's not. He's the late one. So it will be helpful to say to him, this is an ongoing conflict between the two of us. I accept that this is the way you are. I hope you accept that this is the way I am. What can we do to solve it so that it doesn't continue impacting our relationship? One solution might be for him to set his appointments with you earlier so that he can inadvertently show up on time. He has to acknowledge that this is something that's creating an unnecessary roadblock in your relationship and that together you have the power to fix it.
0: Or she can consistently tell him that the time of the meeting is 15 minutes later than it is, and so when he shows up late, he's actually on time. All right, let's see. Here's one that I don't know if many people have this problem, but some of you may. This is from Annie, and it's from somebody calling herself Missing the Trees. Dear Annie, my next-door neighbor recently cut down several beautiful old trees along our shared property line. These were not little saplings. They were tall, graceful, historic-looking trees that had been there long before either of us bought our homes. They gave our street character. They shaded our yard in the, they shaded our yard in the summer. Birds nested there. In the fall, they were gorgeous. Now, the view from my kitchen window is a raw stump, a fence, and the side of my neighbor's house. I know the trees were technically on his property, and I understand that people have the right to make decisions about their own land, but I am heartsick. It feels like something irreplaceable was taken away overnight. I am so angry because he never mentioned it to us beforehand, even though the trees affected both properties. My husband said I need to let it go because there is nothing we can do now. But every time I look outside, I feel sad all over again. I do not want to start a war with the neighbor, but I also do not know how to get past the loss. How do you make peace with a neighbor's decision when it changes the place you love? Sign, Missing the Trees. Well, it was more than technically on his property. If they were on his property, they were on his property, and he could do whatever he wanted to with them. Dear Missing the Trees, this is what Annie tells her. Anyone who has loved an old tree understands your grief. A mature tree provides much more than just landscaping. It can offer protection, shade, and a place for squirrels and birds to hang out. When it disappears one day without warning, the loss can feel shocking. Your husband is right that there's nothing you can do to put the trees back, but that does not mean your sadness is silly. You are mourning a piece of your daily landscape. Give yourself a little time to feel that. Then do two things. First, resist the urge to let your strong feelings of grief to fuel a neighborhood feud. Your neighbor may have had reasons to cut down the tree that you do not know. The trees may have been diseased, damaging pipes, threatening the house, or simply part of a plan you dislike. You can be disappointed without declaring him a villain. Second, take back what you can control. Plant something beautiful on your side. Talk to an arborist or local nursery about fast-growing trees, native shrubs, or layered plantings that will bring back shade, privacy, and birds. It will not be the same as the old landscaping, but it can become something lovely in its own right. Okay. Well, I think we got time for maybe one, maybe even more. What are you?
1: Okay.
0: How about something from
1: Harriet.
0: Harriet.
1: I think my sister hates me. I'm in college right now, and my sister just finished her freshman year of high school. When I was away from home, she made new friends and started getting into trouble. A few months ago, she ran out of a gas station with a case of alcohol and was chased by the police. Luckily, the cops felt bad because of how young she was and called my mom instead of arresting her. I told my sister I was disappointed in her and told her I thought she was making dumb choices. She was furious with me for not minding my own business, especially since I abandoned my family to go to college. I know that she's growing and going through an adjustment time, but that last comment really hurt my feelings. Do you think she actually hates me, or should I just give her room to make mistakes and learn from them? Sister Drama. Dear Sister Drama, your sister doesn't hate you. She feels abandoned. While going to college was a natural step for you, for her, it meant you left her. Whatever stability, camaraderie, friendship, and guidance you offered left when you walked out the door. What you may want to do, especially since she's struggling so much, is to stay in closer touch with her. Call her weekly, FaceTime with her, and get to know a bit about her life as you tell her things about yours. See whether it's possible for her to visit you at college. If she feels connected to you and like you care, she may be inspired to make smarter choices.
0: Okay, I think we got time for another one. Here's one from somebody calling herself Divorced Parents. Dear Harriet, my parents got divorced when I was 10 years old. I don't really remember them being together, as even then they always argued. Now that I'm a teenager, there are a lot of milestones they would both like to attend, like my prom. I love both of them and want to see them there for me on my most special days. However, there's a big issue. To this day, they cannot be in the same room without getting into a huge bickering match. This is not only embarrassing, it puts a damper on my mood. It is unfortunate that they cannot see how their own emotions impact my ability to enjoy my special moments. I am not trying to play relationship counselor on a day where I'm supposed to be the star. Do you think I should invite them to my prom send-off? Signed, Divorced Parents. And Annie says, Dear Divorced Parents, do you think you can talk to them directly about this? Speak to each one individually and explain your predicament. You love them both and want them to share in your special experiences in life, including your upcoming prom. Thinking ahead, you are worried because you have seen how they behave when they're in the same room. Tell them that their behavior is embarrassing and unacceptable. Yes, really say it. Ask if they think they can behave the entire time they are together. Otherwise, they'll need to stay home. Say that to each of them. See if either shows up. If they do come, make sure they stay separated. If either misbehaves, ask them to leave. Now, tell me, do you think that's realistic advice?
1: No.
0: Just wondering. All right. Here's a few items from today in history. That is a historic day, July 23rd, 1903, the Ford Motor Company sold its first car, Model A, for $850. On this day in 1982, actor Vic Morrow and two child actors, Micah Dinlay and Renee Sheesh Chen, were killed in a helicopter crash during filming of a Vietnam War scene for Twilight Zone. The director, John Landis, and four associates were later acquitted of manslaughter charges. On this day in 1996, at the Atlanta Olympics, Kerry Strug made a heroic final vault despite torn ligaments in her left ankle to help secure the U.S. women's gymnastics squad's first Olympic team gold medal. Wow. Okay, folks, that's about it for today. You have been listening to local, regional, and national highlights from the Virginian Pilot, dated July the 23rd, 2026. This program can be heard live every Monday through Friday at 10 a.m. on the WHRO Voice, with a rebroadcast at 3 p.m. You can also listen on demand 24 hours a day at whro.org/voice, or by asking your smart speaker to play the WHRO Voice. 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Coming up next, readings from the Daily Press. My name is Hal Jurin. My reading partner has been
1: Jeanette Jurin.
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The Richmond Times-Dispatch from the Virginia Voice is read live beginning at 8:10 a.m., followed by a live reading of the Virginian Pilot at 10, with rebroadcast at 3 p.m. The Daily Press can be heard live at 11:30 and airs again at 4:30 p.m. The WHRO Voice Grocery Cart airs at 1 p.m. and again at 7 in the evening. Tidewater News from Franklin can be heard at 2 p.m. and is rebroadcast at 9 p.m. Begin your evening at 6 o'clock with All Things Considered and Marketplace. At 8 o'clock, tune in for the New York Times. The Washington Post can be heard at 10 p.m., followed by the Wall Street Journal at 11 o'clock. And from midnight until 8:10 a.m., enjoy a variety of late-night programs from the Virginia Voice and WHRV, including book readings, the BBC World Service, and Morning Edition. 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
1: 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Our audio reading programs are specifically designed for and primarily directed to people who are blind, visually impaired, or have other conditions preventing them from reading standard printed material. Our readers are volunteers. My name is Carl Johnson. My reading partner is
2: Patty Wenger.
1: Well, Patty, it's a really gray day. I got up and looked in my backyard, and there was flooding galore back there. So,
2: what city are you talking about, Carl?
1: I'm talking about Chesapeake.
2: Ooh, wow.
1: And I love the rain for the grass.
2: Absolutely, and for the crops.
1: Yeah, the crops, the flowers, everything. But it kind of wears on you a little bit.
2: Yes,
1: in terms
2: does.
1: Of the gray skies. Well, today the weather forecast calls for clouds and sun, with temperatures in the mid to low 70s, and lows tonight hovering in the low 70s. Tomorrow, it's a couple of afternoon showers with a high in the upper 70s, a little warmer, and lows in the lower 70s again. And then looking ahead to Saturday and Sunday, the weekend, thunderstorms and showers on Saturday, and rather cloudy, they say, on Sunday. So that's what we have looking forward to the weekend weather. Over to you for news.
2: Gotcha. We are looking at the WHRO Voice, looking at today, Thursday, July 23rd, 2026, from the Daily Press. Reading from the front page, a somber article, Trump honors four fallen soldiers. This was submitted by Colin Blinkley, Julia DeMari Nicholson, and Matt Rourke of the Associated Press. And this is from Dover Air Force Base in Delaware. President Donald Trump on Wednesday honored the lives of four U.S. service members who were killed in the Middle East and returned to their families at an Air Force base in Delaware. The president saluted as four transfer cases carrying the service members' remains were escorted off an airplane during the dignified transfer at Dover Air Force Base. The ritual is one of the most somber duties of a commander-in-chief. It was the third Trump has attended since he launched the war in Iran in February. Trump was scheduled to meet privately with the grieving families. Speaking to reporters on his way to Dover, Trump called the ritual, quote, one of the hardest things to do as a president. We love you. We love your child, he said to the families, end quote. Quote, there's no games. There's no nothing. That's their child, end quote, Trump said. And all you can do is throw out your heart. Trump was accompanied by administration officials, including Defense Secretary Pete Hegseth and General Dan Kane, chairman of the Joint Chiefs of Staff. Also present were Senator Tom Tillis, Republican of North Carolina, and Senator Chris Coons, Democrat from Delaware. During the ritual, transfer cases draped with the American flag and holding the remains of the falling soldiers are carried from the military aircraft that transported them to awaiting vehicles to take them to the mortuary facility at the base. There, the service members are prepared for their final resting place. Two Army officers killed in Iranian missile and drone attacks in Jordan were returned at the dignified transfer. The the remains of a third service member, believed to be the soldier missing after the Jordan attacks, were also returned, as well as the remains of a soldier killed in Iraq in detonation of an Iranian drone. The soldiers killed in Jordan were identified by the Defense Department as First Lieutenant James Feehan, 25, of Yua Beach, Hawaii, and Private Isabella Gonzalez, 19, of Carrollton, Texas. The soldier who was reported missing after the Jordan attacks is Sergeant Angel Rampersad, 28, of Ozone Park, New York, the Defense Department said. The soldier killed in Iraq was identified as Sergeant Michael Emmanuel Swinton, 30, who lived in Spring Lake, North Carolina. The White House said Feehan's family would be flying on Air Force One later Wednesday as Trump travels to Georgia for an event promoting his administration's investment accounts for children. Trump previously said the soldiers died while protecting America and other nations from Iran. Quote, "We feel very badly, but you know, those great people, those great patriots were out there fighting so that Iran cannot have a nuclear weapon," end quote, Trump told reporters Sunday. In a text message to the New York Times, Swinton's mother, Crystal Swinton Aguilar, said her son was adventurous, fearless, and, quote, "the kind of person who could light up any room. He was married and had two children."
1: The next story comes from the bottom of the front page of today's Daily Press, and it's titled, "Virginians paid $1.8 billion more for gas since the Iran war." And this story comes from the Virginia Mercury, Nathaniel Klein writing. Virginia households have paid $573 more for gas since the U.S.-Iran war began in late February. A recent congressional report found, placing them among the citizens who have experienced the highest fuel cost jump in the nation. The war involving the U.S., Israel, and Iran has disrupted energy markets and oil shipments, especially through the Strait of Hormuz, a critical route for global oil exports. That disruption has contributed to higher oil prices and increased cost for goods and transportation for consumers and businesses. According to the report, Virginians have paid $1.8 billion more for gas since February. Quote, "Because of the president's war of choice, Virginians are facing higher gas, utility, and grocery cost," end quote, says U.S. Senators Tim Kaine and Mark Warner in a July 14th statement. They continue, "Instead of ending this war and finally easing the burden that he has placed on American families, Trump is calling off the ceasefire, trading airstrikes with Iran, and blocking the Strait of Hormuz," end quote. According to AAA, the average price of regular gasoline in the U.S. had climbed back above $4 per gallon as of July 21st, about 13 cents higher than a week earlier, and significantly higher than at the same time last year. In a statement to the Associated Press, the White House said it expects prices to decline if shipping through the Strait of Hormuz normalizes. The AP reported that energy analysts cautioned that even if fighting subsidies, supply chains could still take months to fully recover. Federal lawmakers have proposed gas relief measures, including the Gas Prices Relief Act by Democrats in March, and in May, the Gas Tax Suspension Act by Republicans. Neither plan succeeded. Under the state's indexing formula, the gasoline excise tax increased by 1 cent to 32.6 cents over the past year, according to the Virginia Department of Motor Vehicles. Virginia Republicans also proposed a gas tax holiday, but were unsuccessful in securing its inclusion in the biennial budget. GOP lawmakers said the plan would have worked similarly to successful deployments in states like Indiana and Utah. Democrats, who control both chambers, of the State House did not state explicitly why a gas tax holiday was not included in the budget, instead emphasizing other affordability priorities. Voters have indicated in VCU's State of the Democracy study conducted by the L. Douglas Wilder School of Government and Public Affairs that rising living costs, including gas prices, are a critical issue for them in the upcoming midterm elections when Virginians will elect new congressional representatives. And the story ends, primary contests to determine Virginia's nominees in five congressional districts will be held August 4th.
2: You are listening to the WHRO Voice, reading from today's Daily Press. Looking at the second page of the Daily Press, Eric Kolnich, Richmond Times-Dispatch writer, shares with us, drug maker buys 227 acres for facility in Virginia. Pharmaceutical giant Eli Lilly has purchased a 227-acre property in Goochland County to build a sprawling manufacturing facility, a spokesman for the company said. Lilly closed on the purchase Friday, said the spokesperson, who did not reveal the price or why the company pulled the trigger now. A deed had not been filed in Goochland Court Monday afternoon. It's a major step forward for the drug maker, which in September announced plans to build a $5 billion plant in Goochland's West Creek Business Park. The transition came shortly after a hearing examiner for the State Corporation Commission recommended approving an electricity substation and transmission line for the property. Lilly already has filed permits for the project and expects to begin construction next month, according to county records. It's been almost a year since Lilly announced its plan to construct an advanced pharmaceutical manufacturing facility in Goochland. The facility will employ about 650 people with an average salary around $100,000 and manufacture a type of medicine called antibody-drug conjugates, which are designed to treat cancer without causing as many side effects as normal chemotherapy. At the time, the company's CEO, David Ricks, described the property as shovel-ready and said Lilly would begin work in a matter of weeks. The company has not explained the delay. Ricks previously said it would take about 5 years to build the plant and obtain the necessary regulatory approvals to manufacture medicines. Lilly plans to build the sprawling facility on West Creek Parkway in the 1990s. Motorola said it would build a chip fabrication plant there, but the company later abandoned those plans. Markel Properties bought the property near Route 288 and Patterson Avenue for roughly $18 million in 2005, and the Richmond Strikers Soccer Club had used it recently for playing space. Goochland assessed the plot for about $26 million this year. Lilly, headquartered in Indianapolis, is one of the world's largest medicine makers. It manufactures Mounjaro, which became hugely popular for treating weight loss, and Trulicity, a similar drug for diabetes. Last week, an examiner for the SEC recommended approving a request by Dominion Energy to build a substation on the Lilly property and connect it to existing lines near Interstate 65. The substation and electric lines are designed to serve Eli Lilly and additional demand in the area, Dominion said. To connect the substation to existing lines, Dominion plans to construct a 230 kilovolt transmission line that would run along the east side of Route 288 for almost 7 miles. The project, expected to cost about $98 million, would be operational by the summer of 2028. Matthias Rusi, chief hearing examiner for the SEC, recommended Dominion build the line along its preferred route, which more closely follows the highways. Dominion also proposed alternative routes. The commission still needs to approve the substation and transmission line, and it could approve an alternative route. Lilly already began seeking permits with Goochland County. Earlier this year, Lilly applied for a plan of development, which remains under review. Lilly is calling the development Project Hockney and says that construction will require clearing the property, grading the land, installing utilities, and building roads. Plans include a 1 million square foot facility, substation, large parking lot, solar array, and a water treatment facility.
1: Well, listen to this. Many Americans carry alpha-gal antibodies. Syndrome occurs when tick bite causes meat allergy. Many more Americans than previously estimated carry antibodies related to a meat allergy caused by tick bites, a new study says. Nearly one in four Americans in states with the highest rates of anti-gal syndrome carry antibodies related to the condition. Researchers reported recently in Morbidity and Mortality Weekly Report. These results indicate that tick bites won't necessarily lead to the full-fledged allergic reaction characterized by the alpha-gal syndrome, researchers said. Symptoms from the alpha-gal allergic reaction can include hives, swelling, nausea, vomiting, abdominal pain, diarrhea, or even life-threatening anaphylactic shock, researchers said. Quote, many individuals may be sensitized to alpha-gal and have detectable antibodies without experiencing any symptoms, lead researcher Dr. Eleanor Saunders said in a news release. She is an assistant professor of medicine in infectious diseases at the University of North Carolina at Chapel Hill. Alpha-gal syndrome occurs when a tick bite causes a person's immune system to develop an allergic reaction to a sugar molecule found in beef, pork, or lamb, called galactose alpha 1-3. Galactose, or alpha-gal, researchers said. Say that three times fast. In the United States, the syndrome is commonly associated with Lone Star tick bites, researchers said. To assess the risk of alpha-gal syndrome, researchers tested 3,000 blood samples collected between November 2024 and April 2025 from residents of 10 states. Results showed that the percentage of people carrying the alpha-gal antibodies was highest in states where Lone Star ticks are well established. Arkansas had the highest levels, with nearly 1 in 3 residents, 31%, carrying alpha-gal antibodies. Missouri followed with 26% of residents sensitized to alpha-gal. All told, about 1 in 4 people, 24%, could be expected to test positive for anti-gal antibodies across the 5 states, with the highest prevalence Arkansas, Kentucky, Missouri, Tennessee, and our very own Virginia. These results indicate that relying solely on blood tests might lead to an overdiagnosis of alpha-gal syndrome, given that many can carry antibodies without suffering an allergic reaction, researchers said. Alpha-gal syndrome, or AGS, was estimated to affect up to 450,000 people in the United States in 2022. But this study suggests that many more might have had a tick bite and develop antibodies without suffering symptoms related to the syndrome. Quote, diagnosis of AGS requires both a compatible clinical history and laboratory evidence, end quote, Saunders said. Rates of alpha-gal antibodies were higher among folks between 55 and 64 years of age compared to younger people, and men were more likely than women to test positive, researchers said. People in rural areas also were more likely to carry alpha-gal antibodies, likely reflecting higher levels of tick exposure, researchers said. Further research is needed to help figure out how many people with alpha-gal antibodies go on to suffer from the syndrome and why they are more vulnerable, the team concluded. The story ends,

0: antibodies, likely reflecting higher levels of tick exposure, researchers said. Further research is needed to help figure out how many people with alpha-gal antibodies go on to suffer from the syndrome and why they are more vulnerable, the team concluded. The story ends, quote, blood donor seroprevalence data provides a valuable picture of where alpha-gal exposure is occurring, end quote, Saunders said, who continues, these findings support a geographically focused approach to surveillance, prevention, and provider education in communities at greater risk.
1: Well, Carl, I'm happy to share with you, I don't eat meat.
0: Okay.
1: So I guess maybe the alpha-gal antibodies won't come looking for me, but we'll see.
0: Okay,
1: next. Senator Warner says it would be his last term if reelected. Kate Seltzer, staff writer, writes, U.S. Senator Mark Warner said that this would be his fourth and final term in the Senate if his reelection bid is successful in November. Warner, a Democrat, has held the seat since 2009. Quote, I've been doing this for a while, and I'm so grateful to everybody, end quote, Warner said at a campaign stop in Staunton. Quote, I'm here to ask you to support me for my last campaign, end quote. Warner, 71, said it was time to move on and to bring younger people into office. Quote, but I can tell you this much. I sure as hell was not going to quit while Donald Trump was sitting down the street, end quote, he said. Senate terms are 6 years, meaning if he was reelected, Warner would be 78 when he retired. Warner was the only Democrat to qualify for the ballot. He'll face off against the winner of the August 4th Republican primary, for which early voting began last month and runs through August 1st. The candidates running to be the Republican nominee are Kim Farrington, Bert Mazuswa, and David Williams. Virginia has had the same representation in the Senate since 2013, when Senator Tim Kaine took office. Kaine is next up for re-election in 2030. Warner recently announced a legislative package that would regulate the use of artificial intelligence. Those bills would, among other things, require data centers to publicly disclose information about their energy and water consumption and create safeguards designed to prevent the use of AI in generating child sexual abuse material and non-consensual intimate images.
0: Staying on page 3 comes this story from York. York to hold referendum on sales tax to benefit schools. The York County Board of Supervisors on Tuesday agreed to have a referendum added to the November ballot that would authorize a local sales tax of up to 1% to fund school capital projects. The Virginia General Assembly recently passed legislation allowing local governments to pursue this action, which would help address a statewide $25 billion deficit in school capital funding. According to County Administrator Mark Bellamy, York County's current six-year plan includes $117 million for school projects, $100 million of which is financed through debt. The proposed tax increase is estimated to generate $12 million annually to help bridge the gap. At Tuesday's supervisors' meeting, Bellamy emphasized that items such as groceries and personal hygiene items would be exempt from the proposed tax. The funds raised could only be utilized for new construction, major renovations, and bond and loan financing costs related to school projects, which currently represent 41% of general fund capital projects. Funds could not be used to finance school operating expenses, general county obligations, or existing debt for completed projects. Quote, while this funding source is limited to school capital projects, its broader implications for the county's overall long-term capital planning by having a dedicated funding source for one of the largest categories of capital investment would add capacity to the county's overall capital funding strategy

0: and provide better flexibility, end quote, Bellamy said. School Superintendent James Carroll told the board that the school buildings in the county are, on average, 55 years old, and three are 72 years old. With the typical lifespan of a school building at 75, Carroll implied the necessity of replacing or improving them. Quote, "We are always striving to build value into our buildings. We are never here looking to win architecture awards," Carroll said. "It comes down to maintaining our major systems." Vice Chairman Thomas G. Shepard said that when he speaks with constituents about why they choose to live in York County, the answer is often the school system. "Citizens expect quality, quote, one way or another, and we're going to have to pay for this stuff," end quote, Shepard said. Supervisor Sheila S. Knoll emphasized the role of citizens in exercising their vote on the matter. Quote, "Your children go to school, and it's up to you to decide how you wish to make sure their education is continued the way you would like it to be and in the type of building that you would like it to be in," end quote, Knoll said. She continued, "The board is not going to take one side or the other. It's up to you." While there was consensus on the necessity of the projects, members were divided on whether to put the choice to voters this November or wait until next year to give the public more time to analyze alternative funding options. Quote, "The ink is barely dried on adopting the legislation to allow this, and we haven't had the opportunity yet to even look at, well, what's option B? What's option C?" End quote, Supervisor G. Stephen Roan, Jr. asked. Roan added that the tax also may not be as effective as estimated if constituents start to take their business outside of county lines. Quote, "That $12 million that we're forecasting annually from this may not materialize because at 8%, people are going to start making some hard choices of where they're going to go buy their bigger purchases at," end quote, Roan said. And the story ends, ultimately, the supervisors voted to approve the referendum 4-1, with Roan as the dissenting vote. Quote, "Citizens should have the right to make a decision," end quote, Chairman Douglas L. Holroyd said. Quote, "If they don't like the referendum, they have every right to vote it down."
1: You are listening to the WHRO Voice, reading from today's Daily Press. This is from Newport News. Macy Friend, staff writer, shares a difficult story with us. Mother's boyfriend arrested in 5-year-old boy's killing. Police have arrested and charged a second person in connection with a young boy's death last week. Police said Gregory Glenn Martin, 30, was arrested Tuesday and charged with second-degree murder, child abuse, neglect, causing serious injury, and failing to register or intentionally providing false information on the sex offender registry. Martin is the mother's boyfriend. He is not the child's father, police said. Katrina Marie Sudbury, a 27-year-old Newport News woman and the child's mother, was arrested Friday evening and is charged with second-degree murder and felony child abuse. The charges stem from the death of a 5-year-old boy in the 300 block of Walden Pond Court on Thursday afternoon. That's off Lucas Creek Road in the city's Epps neighborhood in northern Newport News. The boy was found unresponsive when police arrived and died at a hospital later that evening. An autopsy revealed the boy died from internal injuries as a result of blunt force trauma, according to police. Police did not release information regarding Martin's relationship with the mother or the child. No other information has been released.
0: Turning to page 4, Newport News-based Ferguson plans office in Florida. Associates from across the U.S. will relocate to the distributor's Tampa office. And this is a story from staff writer Sandra Pinnicky. Ferguson, the Newport News excuse me, the Newport News-based plumbing supplies distributor will open an additional corporate office in Tampa, Florida, to support its long-term growth strategy and expand its corporate footprint. Christine Dwyer, Ferguson's Vice President of Communications and Public Relations, confirmed in an email on Tuesday that the Fortune 500 company will lease space in the Gas Works development located in Ybor City in Tampa. Tampa Tomorrow relayed that Ferguson was eyeing office space there in an Instagram post. Approximately 20 to 50 associates will relocate to the Tampa corporate office from various locations across the country starting in 2027, Dwyer said. The company expects to be operational there by April. Quote, "We value the contributions of our Newport News associates and the work they do each day to support our customers, field associates, and business operations," end quote, Dwyer said. The existing corporate office in Newport News City Center at Oyster Point remains open with more than 800 employees working there, Dwyer said. Ferguson employees were notified of the additional corporate office in mid-June. The story ends, quote, "We continue to focus on delivering value to our customers, supporting our associates across all of our 1,700 locations across North America, and driving our business forward," end quote, Dwyer said.
1: Now let's take a look at nation and world. U.S. Saudi Arabia agree to nuclear enrichment deal. Rubio is adamant that any pact would not lead to proliferation. Darlene Supervielle, Matthew Daly, Michelle Price, and Amer Mandani, Associated Press writers, write for us. The U.S. and Saudi Arabia on Wednesday forged a new agreement that could potentially provide the kingdom with uranium enrichment capability for its civilian nuclear program. U.S. Energy Secretary Chris Wright and Saudi Minister of Energy Abdulaziz bin Salman formally signed the Nuclear Cooperation Agreement, known as, quote, 123 Agreement, end quote, alongside what the Trump administration described as a, quote, bilateral safeguards agreement, end quote. The U.S. administration released scant details of the deal, but the framework paves the way for the building of a uranium enrichment facility in Saudi Arabia, after a joint U.S.-Saudi study, according to a person familiar with the matter who was not authorized to comment publicly and spoke on the condition of anonymity. Quote, "These agreements reflect our two nations' shared commitment to strengthening U.S.-Saudi commercial relations, delivering prosperity at home and security to our allies abroad," end quote, Wright said in a statement. Quote, "Rest assured, these agreements uphold the highest standards of nuclear safety and non-proliferation while relying on the world's best nuclear technology and scientists designed right here in the United States," end quote. Earlier, Secretary of State Marco Rubio sought to head off emerging criticism of the decision under questioning by reporters about the risk that helping the Saudis fulfill their longstanding desire to enrich uranium could lead to new rounds of nuclear proliferation and competition in a volatile region. Quote, "The U.S. is not going to reach any agreement with any country in the world that leads to the risk of proliferation," end quote, said Rubio, who was traveling in the Philippines on Wednesday. The agreement does not include the International Atomic Energy Agency's additional protocol, which would allow for more monitoring, inspections, and verification, according to a second person familiar with the decision. The deal is expected to last 30 years and involve U.S. firms in developing the program. The Energy Department, in a statement, said it will be submitted for review to Congress, where it could face opposition. The oil-rich kingdom's energy ministry said the agreement bolsters, quote, efforts to diversify energy sources, advance cutting-edge technologies, and expand opportunities for cooperation and investment in ways that serve the mutual interests of the two friendly countries, end quote. The announcement comes during the war against Iran launched by the U.S. and Israel, in part to wipe out Tehran's ability to develop a nuclear weapon. Iran has insisted its nuclear enrichment program is peaceful. Ahead of the announcement, Alexander Balfras, a nuclear expert at the International Institute for Strategic Studies in London, called the deal, quote, a revolutionary new approach, end quote, to nuclear non-proliferation policy. Quote, the revolutionary aspect of this agreement is that the United States is not asking Saudi Arabia to abide by the highest possible safeguards, internationally monitored safeguards that are standard and are available today, but instead is willing to at least theoretically transfer highly sensitive technology without the same level of oversight that one would expect, end quote, Balfrost said. President Donald Trump, during his first term, and former President Joe Biden tried to reach a nuclear deal with the kingdom to share American technology. Non-proliferation experts warn any spinning centrifuges within Saudi Arabia could open the door to a possible weapons program for the kingdom, something its assertive de facto leader, Crown Prince Mohammed bin Salman, has suggested he could pursue if Tehran obtains an atomic bomb. Already, Saudi Arabia and nuclear-armed Pakistan signed a mutual defense pact after Israel launched an attack on Qatar targeting Hamas officials. Pakistan's defense minister then said his nation's nuclear program, quote, will be made available, end quote, to Saudi Arabia if needed, something seen as a warning for Israel, long believed to be the Middle East's only nuclear-armed state. Enrichment isn't an automatic path to a nuclear weapon. A nation also must master other steps, including the use of synchronized high explosives, for instance. But it does open the door to weaponization. The United Arab Emirates, a neighbor to Saudi Arabia, signed a 123 agreement with the U.S. to build its Barakah nuclear power plant with South Korean assistance. But the UAE did so without seeking enrichment, something non-proliferation experts have held up as, quote, gold standard, end quote, for nations wanting atomic power.
0: Patty, before we turn to the obituaries, let me read this last piece from page 5. And the story is, Trump sends Iran retaliation threat. And the subhead reads, U.S. military fulfilling leader's promise with 12th night of attacks. And it has, it's accompanied with a picture of a bridge damaged by U.S. airstrikes in Iran. A story from the Associated Press. Dateline, Dubai, United Arab Emirates. The U.S. military announced Wednesday that it was conducting a 12th night of strikes against Iran as both sides increasingly targeted civilian infrastructure. U.S. Central Command once again said the attacks were designed to, quote, further degrade Iran's ability to threaten civilian mariners and commercial vessels transiting regional waters, end quote, as the Americans push to regain control over the Strait of Hormuz and restore the flow of international shipping. President Donald Trump warned earlier Wednesday that the U.S. will destroy one bridge or power plant each time Iran shoots a ship in the strait. Quote, from this point forward, anytime the Islamic Republic of Iran shoots at a ship in the Strait of Hormuz, whether it be by missile, rocket, drone, or any other device or weapon, the United States will bomb and destroy one bridge or power plant, in all caps, Trump wrote on social media. The latest campaign of American airstrikes is occurring even as diplomatic efforts show little public sign of progress, and officials on both sides have dug in on the dug in on the dispute over the crucial waterway for global energy that remains largely closed because of Iranian attacks. The unpopular war threatens further worldwide economic disruption and sending fuel prices up ahead of midterm U.S. elections this fall. Syed Abbas Araghchi, and I apologize, his last name is spelled A-R-A-G-H-C-H-I, Iran's foreign minister said his country would adopt, quote, eye for an eye, end quote, defense doctrine. Quote, any aggression against Iran, including our infrastructure, will compel a powerful and decisive response, the foreign minister posted on Wednesday on X. The U.S. carried out a previous wave of strikes on Iran overnight into Wednesday, with targets including aircraft hangars and drone storage sites, the Pentagon said, and air defenses opened fire over the capital, Tehran. Iran launched a missile attack on a Jordanian city on Israel's doorstep, and alerts were issued in Bahrain and Saudi Arabia. With negotiations largely stalled, both sides have sought leverage by targeting civilian infrastructure. Iran has responded to U.S. attacks by targeting energy infrastructure and desalination plants that provide drinking water in parched neighboring Gulf countries. International law generally prohibits such attacks unless the infrastructure is being used for military purposes. United Nations Secretary General Antonio Guterres decried such attacks as, quote-unquote, unacceptable Tuesday. The closure of the strait, through which 20% of the world's traded oil and gas passed during peacetime, has jolted the world economy. A new threat by Iran-backed Houthi rebels in Yemen to target Saudi shipping in the Red Sea puts another trade choke point at risk. Trump traveled to Dover Air Force Base on Wednesday, as Patty wrote, read, for the arrival of the remains of four U.S. service members. A day earlier, his defense secretary, Pete Hegseth, estimated in a fiery Senate hearing that the U.S. had spent $37.5 billion on the war so far. Benchmark Brent crude oil rose to more than $93 a barrel in trading. That's up from less than $72 early this month, which is roughly where it was before the war. Gasoline prices are also climbing. Iran says it has the right to manage traffic and potentially charge fees in the strait, which was open to all and toll-free before the war. It has attacked ships using the route through the strait that is overseen by U.S. forces and intended to be outside of Tehran's control. Iran's parliament speaker, Mohammed Bahar Quabaf, who has led negotiations with the U.S., appeared to brush off Trump's threats. Quote, if our security is not ensured, no infrastructure will be safe, and the security of the strait is in the absence of American forces, the parliament speaker wrote on social media. He finishes, we have repeatedly said that the situation of the straits will not return to pre-war conditions, end quote. Jordan's military said that it intercepted four Iranian missiles over Aqaba, while two others fell in quote-unquote unhabited areas. Plumes of smoke could be seen overhead in videos filmed by people in the nearby Israeli city of Eilat. Jordan said that it also intercepted four Iranian drones. Iran has avoided striking Israel since hostilities resumed last month, apparently hoping to keep it from re-entering the war. But the attack on Aqaba, within sight of Israel, raised concerns over a further widening of the conflict after an agreement to halt hostilities collapsed. Another missile alert sounded in Bahrain and Saudi Arabia warned residents of the Persian Gulf city of Dammam to seek shelter. Saudi authorities later said the danger had passed without elaborating. Iran's state-run IRNA news agency reported explosions across several provinces. Iran's health ministry says U.S. strikes over the past 11 days have killed 53 people, including six women and three children, and wounded nearly 600 people. Iran's Revolutionary Guard insisted its retaliatory attacks would continue. Before the latest strikes, Iran's Interior Minister Eskandar Momeni, who visited Pakistan, a key mediator in the conflict, seeking to revive diplomacy. But it was unclear what new arrangement might be reached to end the war. Iran's Interior Ministry spokesman Ali Zivivan said, quote, diplomacy isn't called off, end quote, and that messages were still being exchanged, according to IRNA. The story ends. An Arab diplomat said Gulf states are increasingly pessimistic about finding a way to halt the escalating hostilities.
1: Looking at the obituaries from today's Daily Press, there's only one for Arthur Edmund Lane Jr. Usually we abbreviate the obits, but there's some things about Mr. Lane's life that I think are worth our sharing with you. Arthur Edmund Lane Jr., Artie, passed away on Monday, June 29th in Culpeper, Virginia. After graduating from the University of Virginia, Artie took a teaching position at York Middle School, where he taught for 15 years. Artie was beloved by his students. In his teaching career, he wanted each student to realize that they could succeed. He often spoke of how he had created certificates so that his students and their parents knew that they were achieving and reaching goals weekly. Artie took pride in helping his students develop the tools to succeed not only in his classroom, but in life. After completing a graduate degree from William & Mary, he served as an assistant principal, first at elementary schools in the county and later at Grafton, then Tabb Middle School. Artie retired in 2012 after 35 years in the same school system that had educated him. Education was his lifelong commitment. And as he requested, his body has been donated to medical science. Artie never wanted a formal service. Instead, he requested a party. The party will be held on September 5th from 4 to 7 p.m. at Luigi's Italian Restaurant, where he often enjoyed dining. It is located at 235 Southgate Shopping Center, Culpeper, Virginia. In lieu of flowers, please send donations to the Blue Ridge Food Bank.
0: We honor Artie. Okay, turning to the bottom of page 6 of today's Daily Press is this story. Trump team to stick with tariffs, trade expert tells Senate panel. And this is from the New York Times. Jameson Greer, the U.S. trade representative, told Congress on Wednesday that a quote-unquote national emergency on trade persisted and that the administration remained intent on using tariffs to transform the economy. Testifying before the Senate Finance Committee, Greer said he considered President Donald Trump's tariff policy a success and would use whatever tools he had available to continue it. The Trump team is preparing to introduce another barrage of global tariffs as soon as this week, as the president tries to replace tariffs that were declared legally invalid in February. Quote, the specific authorities this administration is using have changed, but the trade strategy has not, end quote, Greer said. He continues, we are committed to continuing to use tariffs and to negotiate deals to support the reindustrialization of our economy, protect American workers, and increase their wages and shrink our trade deficit, end quote. At the hearing, several Republican senators emphasized the importance to their states of maintaining and expanding trade ties. Democrats denounced the Trump administration for treating close allies like Canada so harshly, including with a newly threatened tariff this week. Democrats also criticized tariffs for adding to the price of consumer goods for American families, something Greer tried to rebuff. Quote, these tariffs are raising costs, and everybody seems to know that except the Trump administration, end quote, said Senator Raphael Warnock, Democrat from Georgia. The Trump administration has been working to repair its global tariffs after the Supreme Court in February ruled that Trump's use of an international emergency to issue global tariffs last year was unlawful. That decision struck down tariffs Trump had announced last year on what he called, quote-unquote, Liberation Day, and cast into question the trade deals the administration had negotiated based on those levies. As a stopgap measure, Trump used another legal measure to impose a flat 10% tariff globally. That tariff is set to expire Friday, but the administration has already readied a replacement. In June, the Office of the U.S. Trade Representative proposed imposing a tariff of between 10% and 12.5% on goods from more than 80 countries using a legal authority known as Section 301. It argued that those countries' failure to impose and enforce laws blocking goods made with forced labor from their markets had unfairly disadvantaged the United States. The Trump administration is also preparing another tranche of tariffs under Section 301 that relates to other countries' practice towards their factory sectors, and they could be put into effect in the coming weeks or months. The administration has continued to double down on other tariffs as well. Trump on Monday signed orders to impose a 50% tariff on a wide range of Canadian goods, claiming that Canada had discriminated against the United States in key industries. He said Tuesday that the United States would impose steep tariffs on generic medications in 2028. The story ends. Some analysts speculated that Trump was trying to force Canada to the negotiating table in talks over the United States-Mexico-Canada agreement. U.S. and Mexican officials are discussing that deal in Mexico City this week, but talks between the United States and Canada have not officially begun.
1: You are listening to the WHRO Voice, reading today from the Daily Press, dated Thursday, July 23rd. Let's take a look at news briefings. First, Nicaragua lawmakers move to end elections under Ortega's order. Nicaragua's lawmakers said they will carry out a plan by President Daniel Ortega to abolish elections in the Central American country, prompting renewed criticisms Wednesday by the international community. The move was announced in a statement Tuesday by Nicaragua's Congress, which is firmly in the hands of Ortega and his wife and co-president Rosario Murillo. It said the latest constitutional overhaul will ensure Nicaragua's, quote, peace, security, and stability, end quote. The legislature was following through on Ortega's announcement from the weekend that, quote, there won't be any more elections, end quote, reflecting both his effort to extend his nearly 20-year rule and remove any chance of the opposition gaining power. Under Ortega, the government has carried out a sweeping crackdown on dissent following a violent suppression of protests in 2018. Authorities have jailed opposition politicians, religious leaders, and others, and also shut down thousands of civil society organizations in the country. The Congress has repeatedly amended the Constitution to concentrate power in Ortega's hands and eliminate any shred of democratic independence and dissent in the country. Ortega's remarks on Sunday, during a speech marking the anniversary of the Sandinista Revolution, effectively canceled Nicaragua's next elections. The vote was originally scheduled for November 2027, after the government-controlled Congress voted in January 2025 to extend the five-year presidential term by 1 year. Volker Turk, the UN High Commissioner for Human Rights, on Wednesday sharply condemned Nicaragua's developments, saying that, quote, people of all political viewpoints must be allowed to vote and run for office. And the article ends, on Tuesday, U.S. Secretary of State Marco Rubio said that the move by Ortega and Murillo to eliminate elections in Nicaragua, quote, lays bare their true authoritarian nature, end quote. Next, under news briefings, French heat deaths. France recorded at least 5,700 more deaths than usual during a historic heat wave last month, the public health agency said Wednesday, sharply increasing its estimates of the feared toll from record-shattering temperatures. Public Health France said regions hit by the heat from June 17 to July 2nd recorded 21,674 deaths from all causes. But without a heat wave, those same regions would have been expected to have seen far fewer deaths, or 15,910, based on statistical modeling using data from previous years, it said. The difference between expected and actual deaths, a total of 5,764, are therefore considered to be, quote, excess, quote, deaths during the heat wave, the agency said. It said the excess mortality, with 36% more deaths that would normally have been expected, was highest from any heat wave since 2003. A historic heat wave that caused an estimated 15,000 deaths in France. France registered its hottest days on record, June 24 and June 25, with a national average of 86 degrees, as well as record heat at night and peak temperatures that soared well above 104 degrees in many places. We in Virginia seem to have had that kind of heat, too.
0: We did.
1: Next, under news briefings, Louvre Gallery reopens. The Louvre's Apollo Gallery on Wednesday reopened to the public for the first time since $102 million worth of crown jewels were stolen in a dramatic daytime heist in Paris. The public can tour the majestic room and view its gilded ceilings and Greek frescoes en route to the nearby Mona Lisa, but they won't see any crown jewels or empty display cases. The collections and precious jewels once displayed there have been removed, as the museum said the gallery is returning to its 17th century ceremonial purpose. The stolen jewels, however, remain unrecovered 9 months later. And finally, Rushdie stabbing trial. The man convicted of trying to kill Salman Rushdie spent years researching the writer's whereabouts before stabbing him on a lecture stage, federal prosecutors said Wednesday at the opening of his federal terrorism trial in Buffalo, New York. It's a second trial for Hadi Matar, who was found guilty in a New York State attempted murder case last year. The federal terror charges focus more on Matar's alleged motives for the attack on the renowned author and free speech advocate in 2022. Prosecutors started working to persuade jurors that Matar was trying to carry out a 1989 fatwa, or religious ruling, that called for Rushdie's death because of what some Muslims saw as a blasphemy in his 1988 novel, The Satanic Verses. Matar, 28, has pleaded not guilty to federal charges that include engaging in an act of transnational terrorism. Currently serving a 25-year state prison sentence, he faces a potential life sentence if convicted in the federal case.
0: Perfect. Patty, I want to make sure that we get to the opinion page.
1: Okay.
0: So I'm going to excerpt this story on page 9 of today's Daily Press with the headline, Trump Shifts Critical Tone on Carter. And the story comes to us from the Associated Press. President grappling with many of same issues, Iran and inflation. Jimmy Carter used to be one of President Donald Trump's favorite political targets, a catch-all foil for feckless Democrats that he could jeer at to make himself look strong and decisive. But lately, Trump's sentiments on the 39th president have become more wistful as he faces some of the same challenges that late Carter did. Those include the war in Iran, with no end in sight, and now escalating as the U.S. moves to control the Strait of Hormuz, and inflation, a drag on the economy Trump hasn't tamed. The comparison seemed to be on Trump's mind, too. Asked last month why he didn't dispatch U.S. special forces into Iran to forcibly remove its enriched uranium, he responded, quote, "I didn't feel like being Jimmy Carter," end quote. That recalled the failed 1980 raid to free U.S. service hostages, U.S. hostages that killed eight American servicemen. Trump also said in March that the unsuccessful mission, quote, unquote, cost them the election against Ronald Reagan in 1980. The shift in tone coincides with Trump's increased focus on his personal legacy and comes as parallels between the two presidents become harder to ignore. Quote, "I think it's dawning on him, it's getting through even his thick skull, that he's kicked over a hornet's nest and his presidency might be remembered for some of the same things Jimmy Carter's presidency is," said Jonathan Alter, author of, quote, "His Very Best, Jimmy Carter, A Life," end quote. Asked about Trump's change in tone on Carter, the two facing overlapping challenges, White House spokesman Olivia Walls said, quote, "Trump will never allow Iran to have a nuclear weapon," end quote, and, quote, "remains laser focused on implementing his proven economic agenda to lower cost." She continues, "The only legacy he's concerned with is making America greater than ever before," Wales said in a statement. And then skipping ahead in this story, we pick up, during his first term, Trump frequently compared his own populist streak to Andrew Jackson's. He still praises Jackson, but has more recently extolled many past presidential records, including those of Democrats like Franklin Delano Roosevelt. Trump even listed some of Carter's accomplishments on the quote-unquote Walk of Fame he installed along the White House colonnade, despite displays for other Democrats such as Barack Obama and Biden offering biting attacks. Quote, "Trump is thinking of his legacy, and he might have thought that attacking Iran would have enhanced it. But in fact, it will seriously hurt," end quote, James Fithner, a professor emeritus at George Mason University and author of several books, including The Character Factor, How We Judge Our Presidents, said via email. After his presidency, Alter said, Carter asked Trump for a donation to help build Carter's presidential library. Trump later wrote that Carter wanted $5 million, but he didn't answer him. Then, during Trump's first term, Carter wrote the president a letter, and Trump called to thank him, eventually leaving Carter with the impression that he might serve as a special envoy to China, an offer that never actually materialized. And the story ends with the following quote. "If he had learned anything from Carter's experience and listened to predictions about the Strait of Hormuz, he would have hesitated," Fithner said of the war with Iran. And he finishes, "but he ignored lessons of history and geography."
1: You are listening to the WHRO Voice. Next, Kevin Freaking, Associated Press writer, writes for us, House passes $1.15 trillion defense bill, OK's Department of War change. The House on Wednesday passed a defense policy bill that incorporates President Donald Trump's request for a historic $1.15 trillion in spending for national security and would designate the Department of Defense as the Department of War. It also would provide for a pay raise next year, ranging from 5% to 7% for service members, depending upon their rank. The National Defense Authorization Act is generally one of the more bipartisan bills that Congress takes up on an annual basis. That's not the case this year. The vote was 216 to 212. Democrats took issue with steep spending increases for the Pentagon as Republicans attempted to cut numerous non-defense programs through other bills. They also opposed some of the conservative social policy riders that were included. For example, the bill includes a prohibition on gender-related medical care under the military health care program known as TRICARE. It also eases hurdles for service members to carry a privately owned firearm on base, following Defense Secretary Pete Hegseth's lead on the issue. Republican leaders' decision to attach Trump's elections overhaul bill to the defense bill upon its passing also amplified the partisan divide. Speaker Mike Johnson is working to accommodate Republican lawmakers who are angry that the Senate won't pass the Save America Act and are insisting that it be included in must-pass bills until the Senate relents. Representative Mike Rogers, the Republican chairman of the House Armed Services Committee, emphasized that Wednesday's vote was a step in a long process. He promised to work in a bipartisan manner on a final product that can pass both chambers and be signed into law. Rogers said the U.S. needs to reverse decades of underinvestment in the nation's armed forces and defense industrial base. Quote, "This bill will do that and much more," end quote, he said. Representative Adam Smith, the ranking Democratic lawmaker on the Armed Services Committee, said the defense spending the administration has asked for this year is approaching $1.6 trillion when including separate efforts to pay for the war in Iran and boost weapons stockpiles. Quote, "The American people are struggling to pay their bills, and we're going to put $1.6 trillion into the defense budget. It's not a reasonable thing to ask," end quote, Smith said. Smith also expressed concern about the war with Iran and that in supporting the defense bill, lawmakers are, quote, "de facto supporting this war with no end in sight." "I want to maintain the bipartisan nature of this bill, I do, and I know that the chairman does," end quote, Smith said. "But if we're going to do this, we're going to need some Republicans to stand up to the President of the United States and say, no, we're not just going to give you a blank check for a war that is totally out of control," end quote. The spending increases authorized in the bill would not take effect until Congress follows up with a separate defense appropriations bill. The Senate has not yet approved its version of the defense measure. It's possible a final product won't be ready until after the midterm elections. The president issued an executive order last year renaming the Defense Department, but it's up to Congress to make the change official. The Congressional Budget Office has projected that the renaming could cost taxpayers as much as $125 million. The White House's statement also said that the administration has a number of concerns with certain provisions in the bill and would work with Congress before a final bill is presented to the president. Among those concerns was a section of the bill it said would limit the president's ability to name military installations and property. In 2023, during a national reckoning on issues of race in America, 7 Army bases' names were changed because they honored Confederate leaders. Last year, those bases reverted to their original names, but with different namesakes who share Confederate surnames. The Army found other service members with the same last names to honor. Carl, you want to skip over to the opinion page? I know you don't want to miss that.
0: Yes, let's do that. And this next piece in today's Daily Press is from the editors of the Daily Press and the Virginian Pilot. And the views expressed are their own and not that of WHRO, The Voice. And the piece that the editors present us today is called Straight Talk. Americans deserve honesty from the White House about the Iran war. Patty, tell you what, I'm going to pass this over to you.
1: Okay.
0: And I'll pick up with your views.
1: Okay, got it. The straight talk, is that what you want me to do? It's called the fog of war, the uncertainty and confusion that can proliferate during the physical and emotional demands of combat operations. Orders and directions can be muddled, communication can break down, and those in the thick of it can struggle to find their footing. For the Trump administration, though, events in Iran are more akin to a fog machine of war, from the shifting justifications for attacking in February to the moving goalposts of what it hopes to achieve to the deliberate obfuscation of the number of service members harmed. Americans don't need access to classified intelligence or after-action reports to better understand what's happening in this conflict. Certainly not anything that could put members of our military at greater risk. But the nation does deserve frank, honest talk from its leaders in order to properly assess the purpose, status, and cost of a war it is being asked to support and to fund. The United States, in partnership with Israel, launched a war against Iran on February 28th. President Donald Trump, speaking the morning of the initial strikes, called on the Iranian people to take control of the government and urge the armed forces to surrender, saying that, quote, America is with you, end quote. What the president promised would be a limited campaign has subsequently proved to be more complicated than he expected, reflecting why his predecessors never launched such a massive undertaking. His rationale has shifted in the weeks and months since, from halting Iran's pursuit of nuclear weapons to removing its leadership, and lately keeping the Strait of Hormuz open to international shipping. He has asked Americans to follow this scattered logic and to trust in his handling of the war. But most aren't buying into his arguments. Polling this month by the Washington Post, Ipsos, found 68% said the Iran war was not, quote, worth fighting, end quote, while just 28% said it was. The conflict is more unpopular than the wars in Iraq or Afghanistan were at any point. On Tuesday, the Defense Secretary, Pete Hegseth, testified before Congress that the Pentagon needs $67 billion in emergency funding to pay for operations, despite also claiming that Iran's military was decimated. NBC News, citing internal DOD numbers, reports the cost of the war is already between $80 billion and $100 billion. Taxpayers will foot that bill in addition to paying higher costs for gasoline, fertilizer, and other goods due to disrupted trade in the Middle East. And then there are the casualty numbers. The White House isn't the first to obscure the number of service members killed and wounded in combat operations, but Trump and his allies painted the Afghanistan withdrawal, which Trump negotiated, as a colossal failure when an attack amid that chaotic exit claimed the lives of 13 Americans. That was unquestionably a tragedy. So how can administration officials square their outage with the action in Iran, where at least 18 service members have died, including four in the last week? One extricated our nation from a decades-long conflict, while this campaign seems to be dragging the U.S. further into one. The Pentagon finally admitting Monday that more than 100 troops were injured in recent attacks, but only when pressed by journalists to release that information to the public. A Defense Department spokesman told the New York Times that, quote, the vast majority of casualties since July 7th involved mild concussions, and 96% of those service members have returned to duty, end quote. That is indeed welcome news, but Hampton Roads needs no reminder of the long-term consequences of injuries sustained in battle and the cost of caring for wounded service members, having endured those challenges for decades due to the Afghanistan and Iraq wars. And finally, in conclusion, America needs a clear-eyed view of this conflict, as do lawmakers making decisions about how or whether to pay for ongoing operations. That responsibility rests with the president, who should turn off the fog machine and level with the public about his war of choice.
0: Perfect. Let's turn to your views, letters from, that were written into the newspaper. And how about I do the first two and you do the second two?
1: Okay.
0: The first letter, trophy presentation. President Donald Trump, co-presenting the World Cup trophy to Spain, is reminiscent of that annoying little kid at a birthday party that, quote-unquote, helps the birthday boy blow out the candles.
1: Carl, I saw a newscast on TV about this, where the Spanish team was standing celebrating, and Trump tried to get into the picture, and the head of the soccer group pulled him aside and would not let him
0: tried to pull him aside. And,
1: absolutely.
0: And so, yeah, an interesting moment. Trump wasn't the only world leader there, but was the only one that was on
1: exactly.
0: stage.
1: Wanted to be in the picture.
0: Yes. Okay. And the second letter is, that letter was written by Patrick Blake from Virginia Beach. The second letter, Modern Democrats. America turned 250 this summer, and moderate Democrats have little to cheer about. The present Democratic Party is no longer the party of former presidents Franklin D. Roosevelt or John F. Kennedy. It is dominated by socialists who oppose the principles that have made America great. New York City has a Democratic socialist mayor. Three of his comrades recently won Democratic primaries in New York congressional races. A Democratic socialist recently won the Democratic primary for mayor of Washington, D.C. Seattle has a Democratic socialist mayor whose anti-business policies have led Starbucks to move some of its operations to Tennessee. Exxon has moved its headquarters to Texas from Democratic-controlled New Jersey. Democratic policies in California have led to a mass exodus. The Chicago Bears have proposed a move to Indiana because of excessive taxation. In Maine, Democrats dominate a man. Democrats nominated a man for the U.S. Senate with a Nazi tattoo who has since dropped from the race. Democrats even oppose voter ID laws, which most Americans favor. Their open border policies, I believe, created chaos. In Virginia, Democrats offer no better. Governor Abigail Spanberger ran as a moderate, but her actions suggest otherwise. By rejoining the regional greenhouse gas initiative, Virginians' electric bills could rise by 6 to 7.5%, according to Dominion Energy. Spanberger plans to legalize cannabis for recreational use, despite the American Medical Association deeming cannabis as a dangerous drug and law enforcement concerns. Virginia Democrats even elected an attorney general who was convicted of reckless driving going 116 miles an hour on I-64. Perhaps, as Pogo, the noted philosopher, would say, the Democrats have met the enemy and they are it. And that's from R. Arthur Jett in Norfolk.
1: Okay, you asked me to read two of your views. I'm only going to read one because the other is quite hateful, and I'm not comfortable sharing it.
0: Fair enough.
1: Elections. President Donald Trump is correct to question the results of our national elections. But the problem isn't cheating, as he alleges, but instead it's an apathetic public, easily fooled by, quote, alternative facts, end quote. This includes those who refuse to believe what their eyes told them was a violently attack on our Capitol on January 6, 2021, but chose to accept what Fox News, Trump and his MAGA Republicans insisted really happened on that day. Today, a conscientious voter questions all relevant campaign materials, but with AI and the barrage of political ads, it's becoming difficult to recognize the facts. Being a discerning voter is not a passive act, but requires work and due diligence. This task becomes more challenging when a gaslighting president and his administration are more likely to disseminate lies and distortions than the truth. Yes, we do have a problem with elections, but the issue is not our time-tested system of voting, as Trump would have you believe, but rather it's the uninformed, gullible, close-minded voter within that system, and the tragic result could be the election of a blatantly corrupt, truth-challenged, revenge-obsessed autocrat who seems to break everything he touches. This was submitted by Ken Powers of Chesapeake.
0: Okay. I got you.
1: You want to switch to the sports section?
0: Yeah, let's go to sports.
1: Let's go for it.
0: Okay. In college football, SEC moving to nine-game schedule affects rivalries, and this is on page 5 of the B section in the Daily Press. This story comes from the Associated Press. Tampa, Florida. It used to be the biggest rivalry game of the week, the month, maybe the entire season. In 2026, Florida and Tennessee will be complete strangers. Their once-a-year matchup that, back in the day, featured Steve Spurrier, Peyton Manning, Philip Fulmer, and snark that sometimes even outweighed the stakes. You can't spell citrus without UT, is absent from the schedule for the first time in 37 seasons. Alabama, LSU, soon that will be gone too, for the first time since 1963. The Gators and LSU, they'll miss each other this year for the first time since 1970. Such is the price.

0: absent from the schedule for the first time in 37 seasons. Alabama LSU, soon that will be gone too, for the first time since 1963. The Gators and LSU, they'll miss each other this year for the first time since 1970. Such is the price of progress in the Southeastern Conference, which has grown from 10 teams in the old days to 16 now. The league is introducing a 9-game league slate this season in an attempt to boost strength of schedule for what is now a playoff system that has a committee awarding 7 at-large spots in a 12-team field. Quote, "When you look at our schedule, no one has created the kind of weekly competition that exists in the Southeastern Conference," Commissioner Greg Sankey said. The divisions that once made Florida-Tennessee such a big deal, winner had an inside track for the East, a spot in the conference title game, and maybe the national championship, are gone, another product of expansion. Under the new system, in place through 2029, each school will play 3 annual foes, and annuals is in quotes. Some of the SEC's most ancient rivalries, like Alabama-Auburn, Florida-Georgia, and Auburn-Georgia, were preserved. Others are now less permanent affairs. Another oldie but goodie that's missing this year, Georgia versus Tennessee, was first played in 1899 and became an annual event in 1992. The Volunteers got the best of the Bulldogs early, but Georgia has won 9 in a row and 14 of the last 16, a run that has prompted a question to Georgia coach Kirby Smart on Tuesday about feeling like he has, quote-unquote, one less win on the schedule. Quote, "You said that, not me," Smart responded. "I got a lot of respect for Josh Heupel and their staff. I mean, they're a tough prep. I'm glad other teams get an opportunity to do that, and then we get some new teams to play." Some new teams, yes. Some old rivalries will return too. For instance, Arkansas-Texas, a must-see game on the old Southwestern Conference schedule that produced the game of the century, attended by President Richard Nixon in 1969, is an annual affair again. 2 years ago, Missouri renewed acquaintance with Oklahoma, re-upping a rivalry that meant a lot in the Big Eight in the 1970s. And Texas A&M, the Lone Star Shootout, quote-unquote, and a game held every year between 1915 and 2011, will now be played annually. Asked about the rivalries being renewed and others that, in another effect of realignment, are changing dates, Missouri's season-ending tradition against Arkansas has been moved to Week 8. Tigers coach Eli Drinkwitz said, quote, "I don't worry about that. I know each and every game in the SEC is extremely difficult," end quote. The SEC also mandated its teams play a 10th game against a Power 4 opponent, which led Kansas and Missouri to renew their so-called border war. And created other early season matchups like Oklahoma-Michigan, Clemson-LSU, Ohio State-Texas, Auburn-Baylor, Arkansas-Utah, and Arizona State-Texas. SEC coaches believe moving to a 9-game league schedule would coincide with college football playoff expansion, which didn't happen. Now they have tougher schedules, no increased access to the 12-team playoff, and few less rivalries. "This is what our conference looks like," Oklahoma coach Brent Venables said. And the story ends with his quote, "Each and every week, you're not going to go and sneak up on anybody," end quote.
1: Okay, Carl, I'm going to have to cut you off of more sports because we're running out of time.
0: Indeed.
1: 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And in Sister Act, We've got a musical.

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1: Perfect. Okay. Happy birthday to you. If today is your birthday, today is July 23rd. And so sharing the birthday with you today are actor Woody Harrelson, who is 65, actor Eric LaSalle, 64, guitarist Slash, 61, model Stephanie Seymour is 58, singer Sam Waters is 56, musician Allison Krauss is 55, actor-comedian Marlon Wayans is 54, actor Stephanie March is 52, singer Michelle Williams is 46, and actor Daniel Radcliffe is 37. And if you believe and are interested, your horoscope for those born today is Leo, as you know. And for the rest of us, the horoscope reads, your season begins with a chance to reclaim confidence on cleaner terms. Feedback may land close to the ego, but it can also point towards your next level. Keep what helps, discard what doesn't belong to you, and choose one visible step that reminds people why you shine. You want to do the
0: today in history.
1: There we go.
0: Okay. On July 23rd, 1903, the Ford Motor Company sold its first car, a Model A, for $850. In 1982, actor Vic Morrow and two child actors, Micah Din Lee, 7, and Renee Shenzi, 6, were killed when a helicopter crashed during filming of a Vietnam War scene for Twilight Zone, the movie. Director John Landis and four associates were later acquitted of manslaughter charges. In 1996, at the Atlanta Olympics, Carrie Strug made a heroic final vault despite torn ligaments in her left ankle to help secure the U.S. women's gymnastics squad's first Olympic team gold medal. In 2003, Massachusetts Attorney General issued a report saying clergy members and others in the Boston Archdiocese had probably sexually abused more than 1,000 people over a period of 6 decades. And finally, in 2021, Cleveland's Major League Baseball team, known as the Indians since 1915, announced it would get a new name, the Guardians, at the end of the 2021 season. The change came amid a push for institutions and teams to drop logos and names considered racist.
1: That was a hard one in my household, having a Cleveland native changing from the Indians to the Guardians. Sometimes we have to remind that it is the Guardians and not the Indians anymore. Okay, you have been listening to local, regional, and national news highlights from the Daily Press, dated today, Thursday, July 23rd, 2026. This program can be heard live every Monday through Friday at 11:30 a.m. and a rebroadcast at 4:30 p.m. on the WHRO Voice. 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My reading partner is
0: Patty Wenger.
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1: Hello, and welcome to the WHRO Voice, where we'll be reading highlights from local, regional newspapers every Monday through Sunday. 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My name is Wendy Brodsky, and I'll be reading local highlights from today's broadcast of the WHRO Voice Grocery Cart, with sale ads good from July 22nd to July 28th. 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

0: 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My name is Wendy Brodsky. Thank you so much for joining us. Before closing, I'll leave you with this quote from Richard Bach. The simplest things are often the truest. Stay safe, stay cool, have a wonderful week, and be well.
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2: 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My name is Dave Cosgrove, and I'll be reading highlights in today's broadcast from the Tidewater newspaper, dated Wednesday, July 22nd. Tidewater News is a community newspaper based in Franklin, Virginia, that covers Franklin, Southampton County, and Southern Isle of Wight County. Published weekly on Wednesdays, it provides local news, government updates, school board coverage, and agricultural reporting. Today's first story is Southampton County Transparency Committee gives an update to the school board. And it says the Southampton County School Board's Transparency Committee is exploring better meeting, streaming, clearer online committee listings, and a user-friendly data dashboard with SOL results by school. And the story is by Titus Moeller. And it has a picture of Natalie Denver King giving an update on the work being done on the board's transparency committee. Southampton County School Board member Natalie Denver King shared committee updates July 13th from the board's transparency committee. The board voted unanimously on December 11th to establish an ad hoc committee for the promotion of transparency and accountability. Open her July 13th update, King said, quote, "We met earlier this month, and one of the things that's been recurring topic is the streaming of our meetings has still been on the table as far as the audio and video quality." Quote, "We've knocked around a few ideas about using the auditorium," she said. "Do we need a different technology setup? I think Southampton County Public Schools Superintendent Dr. Julia Thompson was going to talk with Mr. William Hatch and the tech team just to get their thoughts on it and bring that back to us for our next meeting." King highlighted something else that came up at the Transparency Committee meeting. Quote, "We have committees within the school board. Can those be put on the website?" she said. "Like what committees we have and who serves as representatives?" She said the biggest thing that committee members were talking about was something called the data dashboard. Quote, "So when you log on to the division website, it would be a link that stood out that would take you to a page where there was SOL results by school. Just an information dump so that it wouldn't be a bunch of different clicks. You wouldn't have to go to each individual school's webpage," she said. Quote, "We're in the process of reviewing other divisions that have something similar. But in order to have all the information we needed, we were wondering, could we do a five-question Google form to give the stakeholder input on what they would want if we were able to move forward with something like that?" Quote, "I did not develop the questions for tonight, but we could do them at our next meeting and bring that back if it would be something that the board would be okay with us moving forward to get that additional input," King said. School Board Chair Brandon Rogers said, quote, "So it doesn't sound like there's a formal recommendation on anything that the board's taking action on. That's informational updates, and so board members, any questions for Ms. King or any feedback for Ms. King to take back to the committee?" Board Vice Chair Dr. Jennifer Tyndall said, "The data dashboard thing that you were talking about, you're talking about just like a quick glimpse kind of a thing for each one of the schools, right up front so that you're not clicking on it." Quote, "Yeah, so they don't have to go to the school quality profile report, things like that," King said. "Break it down so it's user-friendly, easy to read, quick glimpse, but have it all in one place." "Yep, I like that idea," Tyndall said. King noted that Thompson, the division's new superintendent, was present at the Transparency Committee's last meeting, joining the group for the first time. Rogers asked Cassandra Hobbs, the other school board representative on the committee, if she had anything else to add, and she did not. "Thanks for the update, Mrs. King," Rogers said. "If there's anything that we need to work on or that you'd ask us to take action on, feel free to bring it forward." Okay, our next story is Boykins seeks beautification money owed. It says Boykins is ending trash fees for most residents, eyeing vehicle booting and legal action to collect back taxes, and launching a new committee to fight blight and enforce property codes. And that is also by Titus Moeller. The town of Boykins is taking action to address blight and town code enforcement while also seeking to obtain money owed to it in the form of back taxes and delinquent trash fees. Subheading Boykins Trash Fee. Boykin's town clerk and treasurer Victoria Edwards noted that the trash fee for town residents has been discontinued. Quote, the trash pickup service will be available to all town residents, she stated. Those on the outskirts of town who receive the service will still have to pay the fee, which is set to increase. Delinquent accounts from previous years will also be sent to collections. Boykin's Mayor Cleet Lassiter said the town had required everybody in the locality to participate in the trash program. Quote, but I'm not sure if we can do that or not. And some people didn't participate. They didn't pay the $100 a year or whatever. And so we decided to discontinue the fee and raise the taxes and include everybody in the town, he said. So anybody can put their trash out now. But like Edwards, Lassiter noted that a few people living just outside the town limits that are enjoying the town trash pickup service will still have to pay the fee. Lassiter stated that the town has not been charging enough for the trash service it provides. Quote, our infrastructure has been failing for a while when it comes to trash truck, he said. We have an old trash truck and we're losing money. So we had to do something to be able to keep the service and keep it going like we've been going. He said that the trash fee increase amount is yet to be determined. I'm not sure exactly what it will be, but there will be an increase, he said. Subheading, booting vehicles for delinquent taxes. Edwards mentioned the possibility of the town putting boots or large metal clamps on vehicles belonging to those with delinquent personal property taxes. Quote, the town had done that before, Lassiter said. Quote, years ago, I remember them doing that. And I believe it was very lucrative for them to get back taxes from people that are just not paying. And so we're considering that. Quote, we haven't decided to do it yet, but we have a right good pile of back taxes that people are just not paying, he said. Quote, the other thing is, too, we have a new lawyer, and we're letting him take care of some of these back taxes, Lassiter added. So, between looting and also the lawyer, we're hoping to get some of this money that's owed to us. Subheading, the Envision Committee. Edwards noted that Lassiter created a new committee, the Envision Committee, to address blight and town code enforcement as it applies to property maintenance and cleanliness. She stated that recent code updates include fee increases and a Class 3 misdemeanor charge for repeat violators. Quote, the mission of the committee is to make the town look more appealing in the hopes that small businesses will want to set up shop in Boykins, Edwards said. Lassiter said, quote, it's been talked about for a while about the blight and other un-niceties in the town that make the town look bad, and I decided to form a committee. And Dee Modlin has helped me with that, and she's pretty much chaired it and taken the ball and ran with it. The mayor noted that the town has houses that have been empty for nearly 20 years and are falling down. It's time we have to do something, he said. And the property owners and the landowners have to be responsible and good stewards of the community to take care of this. Quote, so the committee basically will identify these problems and will go through the steps of notifying the property owner what we would like, he added. And if we have to, we'll take legal steps to get the properties improved. He noted that the town government has made a couple of changes to Boykin's grass ordinance. Quote, if your grass got to 12 inches, we would send you a letter, and you had a certain amount of time to take care of it, Lassiter said. And we've dropped that down to 10 inches. And we've also increased that fee that the town charges for us to come and cut your grass or trim your bushes or whatever. Quote, so we're hoping that the people will start taking a little bit more responsibility on themselves and take some pride on their property and make it look better. Because nobody wants to come to a town where you've got grass that's 2 feet tall on Main Street, he added. The title of the next story is Assault and Battery Case at S.P. Borden Elementary Includes Verdict, Appeal, and Upcoming Hearings. And at S.P. Borden Elementary, one former staffer has been convicted of assault and battery, while two others face upcoming hearings. Once again, this story is by Titus Moeller. Franklin City Juvenile and Domestic Relations Court reached verdicts Wednesday, July 15th, in connection with one of the three former staff members at S.P. Morton Elementary School who were arrested in March on charges of assault and battery and contributing to the delinquency of a minor. Dana Blow was found not guilty for contributing to the delinquency of a minor, but was found guilty of assault and battery, receiving a sentence of 10 days in jail that was suspended, according to the Virginia Judiciary's Online Case Information System 2.0. Blow has been sentenced to 12 months of unsupervised probation, with the probation to start from sentencing. The Online Case Information System notes that the case, with regard to the assault and battery charges against Blow, is appealed, with a final case disposition being a matter of circuit court case information. I will tell you that as we read through the stories, the names of the students have been redacted. In a June 3rd meeting, the prosecution opted not to pursue charges against Jesse Marie Blow of abduction of a minor and contributing to the delinquency of a minor. Jesse Blow is due in court in December for a dispositional hearing on a charge of assault and battery. The third S.P. Morton staff member arrested in March was Tabitha Saunders, and she is due in court for a preliminary hearing on Wednesday, July 29th, in reference to the charge of abduction of a minor, two charges of assault and battery, and two charges of contributing to the delinquency of a minor. News of the arrests of Dana Blow, Jesse Marie Blow, and Saunders precipitated a peaceful protest held on April 16th, just prior to the scheduled Franklin City School Board meeting at City Hall. Some participants in the protest cited systematic problems within the school division and beyond as being at the heart of the issue, indicating that it was bigger than just the immediate cases. Franklin City Public Schools Coordinator of Social Media and Public Relations, Stephen Cowles, stated on April 15th that the school division was, quote, aware of the concerns regarding an early childhood special education classroom and has completed an internal review related to the use of inappropriate restraint. Quote, as a result of this investigation, three staff members are no longer working in this classroom, he stated, because this is a personnel matter, we cannot share further details at this time. He concluded by stating, we want to be clear that we remain committed to maintaining a safe, supportive, and positive learning environment for every student we serve. We will continue to review our practices, provide staff training as needed, and ensure all expectations for student care are clearly understood and consistently followed. The City of Franklin Police Department shared a news release on April 15th, noting that an investigation was initiated in February looking into the actions of several staff members at S.P. Morton. Officials added that as a result of that investigation, FPD detectives secured and served the following charges on March 18th. 1. Jesse Blow, abduction, assault and battery, and contributing to the delinquency of a minor. 2. Tabitha Saunders, abduction, assault and battery, and contributing to the delinquency of a minor. Additional warrants were served for the following. Tabitha Saunders, assault and battery and contributing to the delinquency of a minor, and Dana Blow, assault, battery, and contributing to the delinquency of a minor. FPD Detective Corporal P.S. Trimble produced a criminal complaint document that was part of the arrest warrant documentation relevant to the above arrests. That document reads as follows, with the name of the 4-year-old victim redacted. Quote, on February 25th, the Franklin City Police Department was notified by the Franklin City Department of Social Services that two staff members at S.P. Morton Elementary School reportedly improperly restrained a 4-year-old nonverbal student in a Rifton chair, a wooden chair with a lap belt. Quote, on February 26th, I, Detective Corporal P.S. Trimble, viewed the video footage recorded by a security camera inside the classroom 202 at S.P. Morton Elementary School. The timestamp listed on the footage suggested that the footage spanned from 1352 Eastern Standard Time to 1409 Eastern Standard Time on February the 12th. Quote, the footage began by showing four-year-old redacted student name pacing around the classroom. There was also one additional student in the classroom who was also walking around. Tabitha Saunders and Jesse Blow were present in the classroom. Saunders got out of her chair and appeared to lunge at the student, who put his hands up in a defensive position. It is unclear what prompted Saunders to get up because the student was not displaying any threatening behavior. The student then walked towards Saunders, who pushed him away several times. Saunders sat back down, and the student continued to walk towards her as she pushed him away. Saunders got up, grabbed the student's arms, and began escorting him away from her until he fell down. The student then began walking around the classroom again. At 1353 Eastern Standard Time, Saunders and Jay Blow stood up and approached the student, who was standing about 10 feet from them. Jay Blow grabbed the student's arms and picked him up, leading him towards a wooden chair on the other side of the classroom. Saunders pulled up the chair, and Jay Blow aggressively put the student into the chair. Saunders then appeared to strap the student in with a belt strap. By 1409 Eastern Time, the student's facial expression indicated that he was in distress. Another teacher then released the student from the chair. The criminal complaint document concluded as follows. According to Rifton's website, a Rifton chair is intended for posture support and should never be used as a restraint. In a written statement to the Franklin City Public Schools officials, Saunders indicated she had seen the student placed in the chair to prevent him from waking other students during nap time, but she did not recall placing the student in the chair on February 12th, 2026. Quote, I submit there is a probable cause that Saunders assaulted and battered the student. In the arrest documentation relevant to Dana Blow was the following handwritten complaint from a parent of an S.P. Morton student. Quote, on February 26th, 2020, excuse me, on February 12th, 2026, I observed the footage of Dana Blow flicking my son's ear. I also observed Tabitha flicked his other ear as well. I also walked into the classroom at about 12 p.m. that day and witnessed my son being strapped into the restraint chair. She stated to me and my sister that the student had a bad day because he choked another child. I was never notified about this incident until I arrived to pick him up. The complaint continues onto a second page, but some of that text is cut off in the photocopy of the document, preventing a direct quotation. The remainder of the complaint seems to indicate that measures had already been put in place to avoid situations like the one described, but protocols and procedures that would have allowed for this avoidance were not followed. And here is yet another student story by Titus Moeller. It's called New Superintendent Shares Goals for Southampton County Schools. New Southampton County Schools Chief Dr. Juliana Thompson outlines a 90-day listening plan and long-term vision to make SCPS a premier rural division, preparing for students for varied features. New Southampton County Public Schools Superintendent Dr. Juliana Thompson took some time on Thursday, July 9th, to share insights into her short and long-term goals for the school division, while also revealing a little more about herself and her 19 years of experience in public education. The Southampton County School Board voted unanimously on May 11th to appoint Thompson as the SCPS superintendent. Thompson had been serving as the interim regional director for North Carolina Department of Public Education before concluding her duties there on Thursday, June 25th, and coming to SCPS the very next day. Her first official day at SCPS superintendent was Monday, June 29th. Quote, my first days have been wonderful, she said. Southampton County has the most wonderful residents, community members, school board, board of supervisors, our staff here, and everyone has been so warm and welcoming. Quote, my first day in visiting the Vision was on June 5th, and I got to visit every classroom and meet our students and our teachers and walk around with our administrators and some of our school board members, and that was just a wonderful experience, she added. Quote, we've got amazing things going on in our classrooms, and I am really honored to get to lead this wonderful division. She meets the residency proximity requirements for the SCPS superintendent position, where she currently lives in Roanoke Rapids, North Carolina, which has kept her from having to move. She has lived there since 2022, but most of her life has been lived in Virginia. She grew up in Emporia. Quote, I'm a Virginia girl at heart, she said. This has allowed her to be quite familiar already with Southampton County. Quote, I played ball games down here when I was in school, and when I first started teaching in York County, it was at the time when Southampton and York were still playing in the same athletic division, she said. I coached girls basketball and I coached softball, and so I enjoyed coming out to our Southampton away games because it felt like I was coming home. Subheading, Highest Priority Short-Term Goals. As SCPS superintendent, Thompson offered a description of her highest priority, early short-term goals for the school division. In starting out, I believe that it's important to have a 90-day plan, and the first 30 days of my 90-day plan is all about listening and learning, she said. And so I'm meeting with as many people as I can, either one-on-one or in twos. And so I have enjoyed my meetings with my school board members and board of supervisor members. And I've met with our principals. Quote, I'm in the process of meeting with our central office folks and our 12-month staff, and then this part will continue as our 10-month folks come back, she added. She indicated that meetings with community members will come as at the start of the 2026-27 school year nears, with open houses and other opportunities for families to meet the superintendent and principals. Quote, and so that's the biggest part, she said, of her short-term goals. And then looking at operational things, summertime is such a busy time for facilities work, and so I'm focused on that right now, she added. And then we've had some vacancies that we're in the midst of hiring for, and so I'm looking to try to get all those critical vacancies filled. Subheading, Highest Priority Long-Term Goals. Thompson then offered insights into her highest priority long-term goals for the school division. I mentioned that I play sports, and so I'm a competitive thing, she said, and so I really want to work as hard as I can with our amazing team, again, from our students, family, staff, school board, board of supervisor, community, all of us working together to collaborative make Southampton County schools the premier rural division. Quote, we have so much to be thankful for, she continued. This is such a special place. It's a great place to grow up. We've got really good schools, and we are really close to all the different kinds of things that folks could want. If you want to experience the big city, if you want to work in the big city, but still have that down-home safe feeling, then it's easy to live here and drive to a bigger place. And so I want our school division to be known for that, a place where our community values are represented in the schools. She noted that career and technical education is near and dear to her heart. Quote, I really want to make sure that we are really working with our community partners to help our students be able to see all the opportunities they have to work in Southampton County, as well as be ready if they want to go anywhere else in the world, she said. She described it as the SCPS employee's job in K-12 schools to prepare children, quote, for a world that doesn't exist yet, but the way that our world changes, and that's a tall order. But we can't have school all the way that always, but we can't have school the way that always school always looked. We've got to constantly be innovating it, but then still focus on treating the child as a whole child. We learn a lot through failing as long as we can learn how to fail forward. And so making sure that our children are learning in the right supportive environment a place where they're known, where they're valued, where they're challenged, where all of our kids are pushed to their fullest potential and prepared to do whatever in their life path is, she said. If they want to go to college, great. Let's get you into college that you want to get into and make sure you're prepared to do well there, she continued. If you want to jump over college and get into a career, well, let's help you. While you're in high school, get your associate's degree and get your career credentials. We've got a great opportunity with Paul D. Camp. Quote, if you want to go into the military, we're excited about helping students in that path with our Air Force JROTC program starting this fall, she said. And for everybody, we want to make sure that all of our children are graduating fully prepared to be very productive citizens in our community and state. Subheading, what prepared her to lead SCPS? When asked which of her previous positions has prepared her most for her current position as SCPS superintendent, Thompson said, quote, I think the answer is all of them. I think it's really important that you always remember where you came from, she said. I started as an English teacher. Attention to details and writing is important to me. I still teach some on the side. I do a couple of adjunct classes and invest in paying forward into the next generation of leaders, just as people have poured it into me. She noted that she loved being an assistant principal. Quote, you see kids on their worst days and you get to help them as they fail forward, she said. We treat each other with respect, even when we don't make the best decisions, and we learn from it and do better the next time. She noted that her background is in curriculum instruction and federal programs. Quote, in my previous job before DPI, I was a superintendent, she said, referring to her 5 years leading the Roanoke Rapid City Schools. Quote, I learned a lot about finance and I learned a lot about facilities. And they're not always glamorous parts of education, but your transportation's got to be straight. Your facility's got to be straight. Your money's got to be straight. All those things are so important in order for curriculum instruction and teachers to be able to do what they need to do with the kids. Thompson said she's thankful for the opportunities she has had along the way. Quote, in my recent stint at the North Carolina Department of Public Instruction gave me a lot of learning in terms of how the state departments of education work, as well as the opportunity to go into 19 school districts in North Carolina and be able to take the best ideas that I saw, she said. I've seen some really innovative things in those districts and then also gotten a chance to be able to work with folks to problem solve about issues that may also be issues in Southampton, seeing the stuff added to my toolbox by being able to borrow from colleagues. Another thing, together, is such an important word, she said. Just like we want to be together in Southampton, we really want to work with our other school division partners so we can all work together for our kids because this work is all about our children. The next story is about the General Federation of Women's Club. The GFWC Sedley's Women's Club honors veterans in a milestone year. Marking 25 years of its veterans recognition program, the GFWC Sedley's Women's Club honored 28 service members on July 4th, while also commemorating 9/11 and the 250th anniversary of the country. Once again, this is from Titus Moeller. The 28 veterans and active duty service members recognized at the GFWC Sedley's Women Club Veterans Recognition Program on Saturday will include the following, and I'm going to give you the names of these veterans. They are Joshua Artick Hill, Ash Cutchin, Hugh Blythe, Hoyle Green, Jimmy Newsom, Miles Carr Jr., Josh Weish, Ashley Gore, Jordan Smith, Wayne White, Leroy Cutchins, Daniel Holman, John Meditz, Bill Early, Ron Mitchell, Tommy Lowe, Mark Burns, Wayne Lowe, Ed Williams, Mark Montgomery, Bill Worsham, David Scott, J.V. Johnson, Jim Covington, Bobby Harrell, Jim Vogt, Silvano Pafiri, and finally, Jim Foreman. Joshua Eric Hill, a retired U.S. Navy Chief Warrant Officer, serves as the featured speaker during the GFWC Sedley's Women's Club Veterans Recognition Program on July 4th. This marked the 25th year that the GFWC Sedley's Women Clubs has recognized veterans and active duty military service members with a program, and this year's event, held on Saturday, July 4th, at Grace Memorial United Methodist Church, also intersected with two other key milestones. Describing how this year's program went overall, Club Treasurer Ann Bryan said, quote, "It was fabulous, because we recognized the veterans, but we also talked a little bit about commemorating 25 years since 9/11 and the 250th anniversary of our country. So it had some additional parts to it this time that we normally would not have had." Bryant, who has been involved with the program each of the past 25 years, estimated that 65 people were in attendance this year and 28 individuals were recognized. The featured speaker was Joshua Eric Hill, a retired U.S. Navy Chief Warrant Officer who served from 1997 until 2023. Bryan noted that Hill was born and raised in Southampton County and graduated from Southampton High School in 1997. He joined the Navy 2 weeks after graduation and served for 26 years. He now lives in Black Creek with his wife, Dawn, and their three children, Kaylee, Savannah, and Joshua. During the program on July 4th, Hill spoke on the subject of patriotism and service, Bryant said. Quote, "Eric spoke about serving his country and being friends with Jayton Patterson, a Sedley man who was killed in Iraq in 2005, Bryant said. She noted that Hill emphasized how stunned and saddened he was to hear of his friend's passing. The Veterans of Foreign Wars Post 4411, based out of the city of Franklin, is named after Sergeant Patterson, who served in the United States Marine Corps. The July 4th recognition program also featured music and poetry. Bryan noted that Jeff Davis sang the national anthem, "American Soldier" and "Where Were You When the World Stopped Turning," the latter song addressing the terrorist attacks of September 11, 2001. Phyllis Barton read a program that her daughter Nancy Alstad wrote about 9/11. Bryan explained that the coverage area of the Sedley Women's Club's Veterans Recognition Program in Southampton County, Isle of Wight County, the city of Franklin, and, quote, "really, however far the word spreads about the event, because we put it on Facebook and we have it in the paper." Quote, "and for the veterans who have been coming to the event on a regular basis, we send them a postcard about 3 weeks out, reminding them of where and when to ask and asking them to come," she added. She noted that what she enjoys most about being involved with the program is the fact that the veterans appreciate the event. Quote, "I take their picture at the end, that group photo, and I send a copy to every veteran that comes," she said. "And for the next 2 or 3 months, every time I see one of those people, they stop me and tell me how much they appreciate the Women's Club doing this." She mentioned that she recently revisited the photo from the first year of the program in 2001. There were 33 veterans there, and while I'm not sure about some of the young ones, my guess is that out of the 33, certainly fewer than 10 are still living, she said. "That's one reason why we do this program every year, to honor them every year." And the title of our next story is Powell Named Senior Pastor of Windsor Baptist. Windsor Baptist Church has named Dr. T.A. Powell, a man with decades of pastoral leadership who grew up in the Windsor area, as its new senior pastor. And this is a staff report. And it has a photo of Dr. T.A. Powell with his wife, Betty, who has been named as new senior pastor of Windsor Baptist Church. The congregation of Windsor Baptist Church recently announced that Dr. T.A. Powell as its new senior pastor. The WBC news release stated that Powell brings to Windsor Baptist decades of faithful pastoral leadership, biblical preaching, and a deep passion for helping people who know Jesus Christ and grow in their faith. WBC officials stated that throughout Powell's ministry, he has been known for his warm pastoral heart, commitment to the authority of the Scripture, and vision for reaching communities with the life-changing message of the gospel. Quote, "We believe that God has led Dr. Powell to our church for such a time as this," WBC officials stated. "We're excited about the future and look forward to seeing God work through his leadership." Powell noted that he feels it is an honor to become part of the Windsor Baptist Church family. "What a great quote. What a great opportunity we have here in Windsor," he said. "My prayer is that together we will exalt Christ, faithfully proclaim God's word, strengthen Christian families, and reach our community with the hope of the gospel. We warmly invite everyone to come and worship with us." The church looks forward to a new season of ministry focused on biblical preaching, heartfelt worship, intentional prayer, community outreach, and ministry to every generation. Powell and his wife, Betty Powell, reside in Smithfield and are blessed with three adult children: Tom Powell Wendy of Suffolk, Beth Sherman Mark of Smith Mountain Lake, and Sharon Downey Casey of Suffolk, along with eight grandchildren. Dr. Powell grew up in the Windsor area and graduated from Windsor High School. He furthered his education with an undergraduate degree from Virginia Commonwealth University and a master's degree, as well as his Doctor of Ministry degree from Liberty University. And here's another staff report. The title is Miracle Treat Day Returns with Double the Impact for CHKD. And on July 30th, every Blizzard treat sold at Mid-Atlantic Dairy Queen locations will generate a $2 donation for the Children's Hospital of King's Dominion, thanks to Miracle Treat Day and a matching gift from Humble Hearts Foundation. Mid-Atlantic Dairy Queen is inviting Hampton Roads residents to celebrate Miracle Treat Day on Thursday, July 30th, when every Blizzard treat purchased at participating locations will generate a $2 donation to Children's Hospital of the King's Daughters. A Mid-Atlantic Dairy Queen news release noted that this year's Miracle Treat Day will once again receive generous support from the Humble Hearts Foundation, which is committed to matching every Blizzard treat donation, doubling the impact from $1 to $2 per Blizzard treat sold. The annual fundraiser benefits Children's Miracle Network, with 100% of the local proceeds staying in Hampton Roads to support Children's Hospital of King's Daughters and the children and families it serves. Quote, "Miracle Treat Day has long been one of our biggest fundraising days for our local Children's Miracle Network Hospital, CHKD," Mid-Atlantic Dairy Queen CEO Mitch Sandlin said. Quote, "Now, thanks to the generosity of Humble Hearts Foundation, every Blizzard purchased on July 30th will make twice the impact for local kids. That kind of community support deserves enormous applause." Subheading, GEICO returns for fourth consecutive Miracle Treat Day. One of Hampton Roads' largest employers is once again stepping up to support local children. For the fourth consecutive year, GEICO's Virginia Beach office will celebrate Miracle Treat Day by treating employees to Blizzard treats while supporting CHKD. This year's celebration will feature an enhanced employee experience with local radio personalities from Max Media helping deliver the Blizzard treats and bringing the excitement of Miracle Treat Day directly to the GEICO campus. Quote, each year our Virginia Beach team looks forward to taking part in Dairy Queen's Miracle Treat Day, said Desiree Mitchell, Senior Director of Sales at GEICO and the Virginia Beach office lead. Quote, it's a great chance for us to support Children's Hospital of the King's Daughters while our employees enjoy a blizzard together. Every blizzard sold helps fund treatments for children and families here in Hampton Roads, and that makes the treat even more meaningful. Right. The next story in today's reading is called Board OK Solar Facility Siting Agreement. Southampton supervisors unanimously approved a siting agreement for a 20 megawatt plus storage project on 71 acres at a Franklin address, securing the county $1.83 million over 20 years. Once again, we'll thank Titus Moeller for this story. The Southampton County Board of Supervisors voted 5-0 on June 23rd to approve a solar facility siting agreement with BAP Power LLC, doing business as Synergy, that moves forward the process of placing a 20-megawatt project on 71 acres of non-agriculturally productive lands at 30065 General Thomas Highway in Franklin. And I'll share with you that the name, the Synergy, is spelled C-E-N-E-R-G-Y. A staff report within the June 23rd board meeting packet noted that the county had held a public hearing on May 27, 2025, to discuss a siting agreement between BAP Power and the county. The agreement provides a schedule of financial compensation to the county allowed by Virginia Code Section 15.2-2288.8b. Over a 20-year period, $1,834,714 will be paid to the county, the staff report stated, adding that most of the funds are paid from inception through year one in the amount of $990,800. The report noted that BAP Power has followed all guidelines as have been presented to it by the county, and the project site is listed as tax map number 92-2, located in the general proximity of General Thomas Highway, Delaware Road, Shady Brook Trail, and New Market Road. William Bill Pham, a representative of Synergy BAP Power, gave a presentation on his company and the proposed solar project to the Board of Supervisors at its June 23rd meeting. Very good timing with the fact that the county has just passed its own battery storage ordinance, he said. Our project is a good live example of solar benefiting from a storage project as well, to give flexibility for the grid. Otherwise, you have a grid that can be very wasteful. It's just a real-time energy balance between supply and demand, and the pairing of solar with storage alleviates and allows the grid to have a lot of flexibility. And that's why Dominion Power is pushing very heavily for more projects like the one we're presenting tonight. He said, quote, as you recall, we actually presented approximately 1 year ago, and the project was deferred a little bit, but it has continued to make very good progress with its development. Subheading, about Synergy. He then provided a brief recap on Synergy, noting that it has been around since 2006. We've installed well over 450 megawatts of solar, completed over 300 projects, and our bonding capacity now sits at about $300 million. And that's for the simple fact that we've never had a default in any of our projects, he said. So we've been very reliable. We deliver what we say we're going to do, and hence, it's like your credit rating. It gets stronger as you perform. He said the business mission is quite simple. Quote, we really aspire to spread the economic benefits of clean energy projects to local communities, and we've been doing that for a long time, he said. In Virginia, we have a number of projects in different counties where we're working with either Dominion, or there's also a shared solar program for smaller solar projects that are capped at 5 megawatts. He said that Synergy is fairly integrated as a group. Quote, we do all our own development and we can control the construction process, he said. We are considered among the top ranked, at least in the community solar segment, developers in the nation. And we've constructed quite a few projects to get that ranking since 2017. We're long-term owners and operators of our projects, and we know how to keep the projects working in very good performance terms, he continued. We can easily get decommissioning bonds to make sure that if a project gets to its end of life cycle, that there's a bond that's there in case we're not around to make sure a project gets appropriately decommissioned. Subtitle, Basics of the Proposed Project. FAM said that the solar project for which Synergy was requesting partnership and approval from Southampton County is a 20-megawatt project of solar capacity that's paired with an 8-megawatt, 4-hour battery storage component. The number of modules is about 31,000 modules, he said. We take up to about 71 acres on Mr. White's 300-plus acre parcel, so a smaller portion of his parcel. He noted that Synergy was initially partnering with White, but he has since died and ownership of the site was left to his wife and son, Jimmy White. Jimmy is very supportive of the project, so we're lucky to have him and Mr. White's widow as our partners on this deal, FAM said. He noted that the proposed location of the project, 30065 General Thomas Highway, is basically across the street from Dominion Power's biomass plant. The interconnection is at 34.5 kilowatts, and it goes to the Watkins Corner substation. There's already a signed arrangement for power purchase with Dominion as we move this project forward. Sharing details on setbacks, he said the project is good for is a good 2,000 feet from General Thomas Highway. Quote, the entire project site is not visible from the neighbor's perspective or from the highway viewpoint, he said. Quote, we're at least 50 feet from any parcel line. The existing tree canopy surrounding the parcel ensure that there's no visibility. Quote, we did have a few neighbors ask us for the site plan, and once they saw the plan, they were okay with the project, he added. Here's a sad story about a recent automobile accident. The title is Child Dies in Fatal Newsome Crash, and this is a staff report. A juvenile died following a Monday evening, July 13th crash on the highway in Newsom's involving the collision of a dirt bike and a pickup truck. A Tuesday afternoon, July 14th news release from the Southampton County Sheriff's Office reported that on July 13th, at about 5:50 p.m., SCSO deputies responded to the 32,000 block of Barnes Church Circle in reference to a motor vehicle crash. Quote, deputies determined that a dirt bike being operated by an adult with a juvenile passenger had been involved in a head-on collision with a pickup truck, Sheriff's Office representative stated. SCSO Major Camden Cobb indicated the truck was a Chevy Silverado. The release noted that the driver of the truck did not suffer any injuries. The operator of the dirt bike was transported by helicopter to an area hospital. SCSO officials stated that the juvenile passenger was pronounced deceased at an area hospital later the same evening. The release concluded by stating that the crash is under investigation and that charges are pending. Cobb confirmed Monday afternoon, July 20th, that this information was still current. We're going to close today's broadcast with a letter to the editor. And the title is An Open Letter to Voters in Franklin and Southampton. An open letter urges Franklin and Southampton voters to study Virginia's three constitutional amendments on reproductive rights, marriage, and voting rights before November. And it says, to the editor, this November, Virginians will make decisions that could shape our Commonwealth for generations. Many people are focused on candidates, and rightfully so. But there is something else on the ballot that deserves just as much attention: the proposed amendments to the Constitution of Virginia. Virginia voters are scheduled to vote on three statewide constitutional amendments during the November general election. Unlike ordinary legislation, constitutional amendments are not easily changed. Once placed into our Constitution, they become part of Virginia's foundational law and can only be altered through another constitutional amendment process. Whether you support or oppose these amendments, every voter has a responsibility to understand exactly what they're voting on before entering the voting booth. The proposed amendments address issues involving reproductive rights, marriage language in the Virginia Constitution, and restoration of voting rights for certain individuals with felony convictions. These issues carry significant legal, cultural, and political implications.

0: that proposed amendments addressed issues involving reproductive rights, marriage language in the Virginia Constitution, and restoration of voting rights for certain individuals with felony convictions. These issues carried significant legal, cultural, and political implications. For voters, this election is about more than an office or one campaign. It is about preserving constitutional government, protecting the values we believe we have made Virginia strong, and ensuring that decisions with long-term consequences are not made simply because voters were uninformed. Regardless of where you stand on each amendment, please take the time to read the actual language, study what each proposal would do, and vote with knowledge rather than emotion. Too often, constitutional amendments are decided by people who know very little about them. We cannot allow this to happen. You have been listening to local news highlights from the Tidewater News on the WHRO Voice. The Tidewater News is a community newspaper based in Franklin, Virginia, that covers Franklin, Southampton County, and Southern Isle of Wight County. 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Financial support comes from the Virginia Department of the Blind and Vision Impaired, and through the generosity of individual donors and members of WHRO. 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My name is Dave Cosgrove. 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

0: with regional and national offerings from the Virginia Voice in Richmond and WHRV-FM and NPR. Monday through Friday, the Richmond Times-Dispatch airs live from the Virginia Voice at 8:10 a.m. The Virginian Pilot airs live at 10 a.m. with rebroadcast at 3 p.m., followed by a live reading of the Daily Press at 11:30 that can be heard again at 4:30 in the afternoon. Our programming includes a variety of local newspapers throughout the week, as well as the popular WHRO Voice Grocery Cart, Short Story Hour, Tidewater Hispanic News and Español, and the weekly edition from WHRV. 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
2: Hello, and welcome to the WHRO Voice, where we will be reading local, regional, and national highlights from the Virginian Pilot, dated July the 23rd, 2026. Our audio reading programs are specifically designed for and primarily directed to people who are blind, visually impaired, or have other conditions preventing them from reading standard printed material. Our readers are all volunteers. My name is Hal Jurin. My reading partner is...
3: Jeanette Jurin.
2: Well, hello, Jeanette. It's good to see you again.
3: Hi, Hal.
2: Okay. Let's start on the front page with a story from Chesapeake about data centers. That seems to be big in the news these days. It's titled, Applications Paused for Data Centers. City won't accept for 8 months or until it adopts new policy. That's by Natalie Anderson, Dateline, Chesapeake. City leaders are enacting an 8-month pause on all data center applications as they work to adopt new zoning ordinances and a policy to regulate future projects. Tuesday's vote is the latest action taken on data centers as city council members, city staff, and planning commissioners have discussed the facilities. It means the city won't accept or consider any data center applications for 8 months or until city council adopts its new data center policy, whichever comes first. On July the 8th, the Planning Commission unanimously approved a new set of zoning ordinances intended to create guardrails and give city leaders more say over future proposed data center projects. The ordinance is intended to close a by-right development loophole by requiring data center project approval on a case-by-case basis with a conditional use permit. Currently, no such approval is required, and the changes would limit data center development to only industrial zoning districts. Data centers are physical facilities that house computers, servers, and other networking equipment to process and distribute data. Demand has heightened in recent years due to the rapid growth of cloud computing and artificial intelligence. City leaders across Hampton Roads have recently begun to examine what, if any, regulations they have on the books that would apply to data centers. Some have opted to leave the door open to their development, while others say they don't want them in their communities. City Attorney Catherine Lindley said Tuesday that the ordinance closing the loophole is seen as the first step in ongoing data center regulation. It's expected to come up for a vote before council in August, but work will continue on a broader policy that outlines standards, requirements, and other regulations for data center projects to be adopted as part of the city's comprehensive land use plan. Let's see. The city plans to host public input opportunities as officials formulate the full policy, but dates are not yet available. At the July 8th planning meeting, hold on just a minute, get this paper positioned so I can read it. At the July 8th planning meeting, residents call for more time for public input and additional setback distances, especially for proposals near recreational, residential, and agricultural properties. Residents said they want to see decommissioning standards added and requirements for operators to be on the hook for necessary infrastructure and energy investments. Lindley said, like Virginia Beach, council members could also opt to allow some smaller-scale data centers rather than large-scale facilities. Several speakers at Tuesday's meeting praised the temporary ban, but also urged the council to not allow large-scale data centers in Chesapeake at all. Some encouraged careful consideration before doing so. Quote, data centers represent one of the most significant land use decisions Chesapeake has faced in many years, and I appreciate the council recognizing that this decision deserves careful consideration, Chesapeake resident Mike Hoffman said. It's simply too important not to get it right. The temporary moratorium at the local level comes as the state has also grappled with data center policies. Members of the General Assembly explored the idea of ending the state sales and use tax exemption that has benefited data centers, a move that could have netted an estimated $1.6 billion in revenue. Instead of ending the exemption, the state budget established an energy consumption tax at a rate of 0.011 per kilowatt hour of all electricity. I guess it should be on all electricity consumed at each data center. Revenue generated from the fee would be capped at $600 million each year for the next 2 years. The tax would expire after that.
3: Trump honors 4 fallen soldiers. I ran to pay for that killing many times over, president said. Dover Air Force Base, Delaware. President Donald Trump on Wednesday honored the lives of 4 U.S. service members who were killed in the Middle East and returned to their families at an Air Force base in Delaware. The president saluted as 4 transfer cases carrying the service members' remains were escorted off an airplane during the digital transfer at Dover Air Force Base. The ritual is one of the most somber duties of a commander-in-chief. It was the 3rd trip Trump has attended since he launched war in Iran in February. Trump was scheduled to meet privately with the grieving families. Speaking to reporters on his way to Dover, Trump called the ritual one of the hardest things to do as a president. His message to the families, he said, was, "We love you, we love your child. There's no games, there's no nothing. That's their child," Trump said, "and all you can do is throw out your heart." Trump was accompanied by administration officials, including Defense Secretary Pete Hegseth and General Dan Kane, chairman of the Joint Chiefs of Staff. Also present was Senator Tom Tillis, Republican, North Carolina.

0: and Senator Chris Coon, Delaware. During ritual transfer cases, draped with the American flag and holding the remains of the falling soldiers, are carried from the military aircraft that transported them to awaiting vehicles to take them to the mortuary facility at the base. There, the service members are prepared for their final resting place. Two Army soldiers killed in Iranian missile and drone attacks in Jordan were returned at the dignified transfer. The remains of a third service member, believed to be the soldier missing after the Jordan attacks, were also returned, as well as the remains of a soldier killed in Iraq in a detonation of an Iranian drone. The soldiers killed in Jordan were identified by the Defense Department as First Lieutenant Tyler James Fian, 25, of Iwo Beach, Hawaii, and Private Isabella Gonzalez, 19, of Carrollton, Texas. The soldier who was reported missing after the Jordan attacks is Sergeant Angel Rampersad, 28, of Ozone Park, New York, the Defense Department said. The soldier killed in Iraq was identified as Sergeant Michael Emmanuel Swinton, 30, who lived in Spring Lake, North Carolina. The White House said Friend's family would be flying on Air Force One later Wednesday as Trump travels to Georgia for an event promoting his administration's investment accounts for children. Trump previously said the soldiers died while protecting America and other nations from Iran. We feel very badly, but you know these great people, these great patriots, were out there fighting so that Iran cannot have a nuclear weapon, Trump told reporters Sunday. He added that the U.S. was striking Iran, quote, in honor, unquote, of the fallen troops. The U.S. has launched multiple retaliatory strikes against Iran as an interim agreement to end the war that falls apart. Trump on Monday said that every time Iran kills an American soldier, quote, they will pay for that killing many times over, unquote. Since the war began on February 28th, 18 U.S. service members have been killed. Friend, who was killed Saturday, will be posthumously promoted to the rank of captain and awarded the Bronze Star, Purple Heart, and Combat Action badge. He was assigned out of Fort Bragg, North Carolina, to the 32nd Army Air and Missile Defense Command. Rehan's family members said in a statement that their hearts were shattered by his loss. They remembered Rehan, who went by TiVo, as someone who packed them in more living in his 25 years than most do in a lifetime. He chased adventure relentlessly, the statement said. He believed deeply in the power of military service, especially what it builds in a person: discipline, leadership, character. He planned to marry his fiancée and attend law school after his deployment. Family members said they'll start a scholarship in his name. Gonzalez, who was killed Friday, was with the 10th Army and Air Missile Defense Command in Ansbach, Germany. She graduated last year from Hebron High School in Carrollton, near Dallas, school officials said. She's the youngest U.S. service member to be killed of all the casualties identified by the Pentagon since the war began. Ramsper said, who was believed to have been killed in Friday's attack, was assigned to the 57th Air Defense Artillery Regiment, 52nd Air Defense Artillery Brigade, 10th Army Air and Missile Defense Command in Ansbach, Germany. She was truly a gift to everyone who knew her. P. Sacosina, a state assembly candidate in the district where Rampersad lived, said in a statement on social media Tuesday night, "She never sought attention or recognition. She simply wanted to serve, protect others, and do her duty with courage and humility." Swinton, who was killed Sunday, will receive a Bronze Star, Purple Heart, and Combat Action Badge and will be promoted to Staff Sergeant. He enlisted in the Army in 2017 and was assigned to the 55th Air Defense Artillery Regiment, 108th Air Defense Artillery Brigade out of Fort Bragg, North Carolina. In a text message to the New York Times, Swinton's mother, Crystal Swinton, and a jar, said her son was adventurous, fearless, and the kind of person who could light up any room. He was married and had two children.
1: All right. Well, the next story is closer to home. It is about a new road that they're going to build out to Sandbridge in Virginia Beach. The story is titled, "Push to Build New Road to Sandbridge Gains Steam." This is by Stacy Parker, staff writer, and it's Dateline Virginia Beach. Sandbridge Road, a two-lane winding thoroughfare with ditches on each side, is the only way to Sandbridge Beach. Every time it has closed over the years for a wreck or a flood or a downed power line, thousands of residents and visitors have had no way in or out. Emergency vehicles can access the area through Naval Air Station Oceana Dam Neck Annex. Residents can as well under certain circumstances, but that requires a surge of naval security and Virginia Beach police officers to control the route. A push to build a new road to Sandbridge is nothing new, but it's gaining momentum again following two recent accidents that shut down the road. City and Navy officers are urging an expedited environmental review of an alternative route. "It's a safety concern," said Elaine Fackety, president of the Sandbridge Beach Civic League. She's lived in Sandbridge since 1995 and says road closures have increased in recent years. A reliable alternative would slice through the northern part of Back Bay Wildlife Refuge, which concerns environmental groups about potential effects on birds and other animals. The project would extend Nimmo Parkway 1.9 miles between Albuquerque Drive in the Lagomar neighborhood to an improved section of Sandbridge Road via a city-owned right-of-way. An 800-foot bridge would be built over Asheville Bridge Creek in the refuge. Nimmo Parkway Phase 7B would include a two-lane undivided roadway with shoulders, bike lanes, and a shared-use path. Extending Nimmo Parkway would have minimal effects on private property, requiring no business or residential relocations, according to the city and the Virginia Department of Transportation. It also has fewer impacts to wetlands and streams than redesigning roughly 3.4 miles of Sandbridge Road, which is bordered by homes, businesses, cemeteries, a church, and the refuge. The extension would tie into a recently improved one-mile section of the east end of Sandbridge Road, which was completed last fall. Those improvements included straightening and elevating the road, as well as adding 12-foot-wide travel lanes, new on-road bike lanes, a 10-foot-wide shared-use path, a widened shoulder, new reflective pavement markings, LED street lighting, and pedestrian lighting. The city has budgeted $54 million for the Nimmo Extension Project, which would include $20.5 million in state funding and a federal contribution of $15 million. An environmental review, known as an environmental impact statement for the Nimmo Extension, is underway. The draft is expected to be completed later this year and will include a detailed description of the proposal, the purpose and need, reasonable alternatives, and the affected environment. The Federal Highway Administration and the Virginia Department of Transportation are working in coordination with the Nansemond Indian Nation to draft the review. The tribe's ancestral lands extended from the Nansemond River east to the ocean, including the Back Bay National Wildlife Refuge. President Franklin D. Roosevelt established the refuge in 1938 for migrating and wintering waterfowl. It's part of the Atlantic Flyway, a migratory bird route that follows the East Coast. Quote, few things degrade the value of wildlife habitat as severely as building a highway through the middle of it, wrote members of the Back Bay Restoration Foundation and Lynn Haven River. Now, in a newspaper column that ran in the Virginia Pilot in 2022, they support raising Sandbridge Road's low-lying sections and adding shoulders. At that time, the city had requested an environmental assessment of the parkway extension, but after concerns were raised by state and federal stakeholder agencies, including the Environmental Protection Agency and U.S. Fish and Wildlife Service, the city was asked to conduct a more comprehensive environmental study to evaluate the project effects. A public hearing on the statement will be held in January or February, according to a city spokesperson. It's not uncommon for Sandbridge Road to shut down weekly due to wrecks or flooding. It's vulnerable to wind-driven water spilling over from Back Bay, Feckety said. The curves are very low-lying, she said. In May last year, a vehicle hit several utility poles and Sandbridge Road was closed for 20 hours. Police manned a detour through the naval base for civilians to access Sandbridge. At that time, City Manager Patrick Duhaney said Dam Neck will open to vehicles if Sandbridge is closed for more than half a day and will always allow emergency vehicles. Last March, downed wires on a transmitter that was on fire closed Sandbridge Bridge for about an hour. And on July 4th, the road was closed for several hours following a single vehicle crash. At the July 7th council meeting, a few days after the fatal crash on Sandbridge Road and following a briefing on the timeline for the city's state legislative package, Mayor Bobby Dyer, said the Nimmo Parkway extension has to be a high priority. If this was able to be fixed by this council, it would have been done by this council. It would have been done a long time ago, Dyer said, adding that he would like city officials to reach out to state and federal legislators as well as the Navy on the matter. We've been dancing with this for, you know, far too long. We're at the point with this where enough is enough. Rosemary Wilson said she recently spoke with Senator Mark Warner and told him this is a national security issue. It needs to be put on a fast track, Wilson said. Dyer sent letters last Friday to Warner, Senator Tim Kaine, and U.S. Representative Jen Kiggins in hopes of speeding the approval process. The mayor asked them to encourage the highway and transportation agencies to streamline the review. The recent closure of Sandbridge Road serves as another stark reminder that the community remains one serious incident away from being completely isolated, Dyer wrote. The commanding officer of NAS Oceana also sent a letter in support of the parkway extension to Dyer and the same legislators this week. Quote, there is no question but that when necessary, this command will continue to allow controlled transit through Dam Neck Annex for Sandbridge residents, Captain J.J. Creighton wrote. but this is not to say that the present arrangement is optimum or desirable. Feketty said she and other residents are concerned about emergency personnel losing precious minutes when they have to reroute through the base when Sandbridge Road is impassable. We're talking about saving lives here, the mayor said. That's what it comes down to.
0: Virginians paid $1.8 billion more for gas since the Iran war. Virginia households have paid $573 more for gas since the U.S.-Iran war began in late February. A recent congressional report found, placing them among the citizens who have experienced the highest fuel cost jumps in the nation. The war involving the U.S., Israel, and Iran has disrupted energy markets and oil shipments, especially through the Strait of Hormuz, a critical route for global oil exports. That disruption has contributed to higher oil prices and increased costs for goods and transportation for consumers and businesses. According to the report, Virginians have paid $1.8 billion more for gas since February. Because of the president's war of choice, Virginians are facing higher gas, utility, and grocery costs, U.S. Senator Tim Kaine and Mark Warner said in a July 14th statement. Instead of ending this war and finally easing the burden that he has placed on American families, Trump is calling off the ceasefire, trading airstrikes with Iran, and blockading the Strait of Hormuz. According to AAA, the average price of regular gasoline in the U.S. has climbed back above $4 per gallon as of July 21st, about 13 cents higher than a week earlier and significantly higher than at the same time last year. In a statement to the Associated Press, the White House said it expects prices to decline if shipping through the Strait of Hormuz normalizes. The AP reported that energy analysts caution that even if fighting subsides, supply chains could take months to fully recover.

0: federal lawmakers have proposed gas relief measures, including the Gas Prices Relief Act by Democrats in March, and in May, the Gas Tax Suspension Act by Republicans. Neither plan succeeded. Under the state's indexing formula, the gasoline excise tax increased by 1 cent to 32.6 cents over the past year, according to the Virginia Department of Motor Vehicles. Virginian Republicans also proposed a gas tax holiday, but were unsuccessful in securing its inclusion in the biennial budget. GOP lawmakers said the plan would have worked similarly to successful deployment states like Indiana and Utah. Democrats who control both chambers of the state house did not state explicitly why a gas tax holiday was not included in the budget, instead emphasizing other affordability priorities. Voters have indicated in VCU's State of Democracy study conducted by the L. Douglas Wilder School of Government and Public Affairs that rising living costs, including gas prices, are a critical issue for them in the upcoming midterm elections when Virginians will elect new congressional representatives. Primary contests to determine Virginia's nominees in 5 congressional districts will be held August 4th.
1: All right. Now moving to page 2, here's a story from Chesapeake, another story from Chesapeake, titled Application for Battery Storage Facility Withdrawn. This is by Natalie Anderson of Dateline Chesapeake. A request to bring a major battery storage facility to Chesapeake was withdrawn at the City Council's meeting Tuesday with no clear timeline for when and whether the project will come back up for a vote. Following a request from the applicant before the meeting, Chesapeake City Council members agreed to remove an agenda item for a conditional use permit for a project called Millstone Energy Center, a battery storage facility proposed to be built on roughly 31 acres at 1912 Centerville Turnpike South. The center would sit on a portion of a, why do they always use the term sit? Why don't they say the center would be located on or would be situated on a portion of a larger 180-acre parcel located about a mile from the Chesapeake Expressway. East Point Energy made the decision to withdraw our Millstone Energy Center project from Tuesday's agenda in an effort to continue sharing information and answering questions for Chesapeake residents, said Kat Chapman of East Point Energy in a statement. We look forward to the continuing dialogue. So this is a story about something that didn't happen. Chapman was unable to say when the project will be back up for reconsideration. Battery energy storage systems work by collecting and storing electricity generated by other facilities, such as solar plants or wind farms, and releasing it for use when power generation decreases. The systems can help alleviate congestion in electric power transmission and help bridge the gap for intermittent alternative energy sources, according to a memo written by city planning staff. Attendees at the packed City Council chamber were prepared to speak, but many left following the agenda item's removal at the beginning of the meeting. More than 30 local residents spoke in June at a planning commission meeting where commissioners ultimately recommended denial. Planning staff had recommended approval, however. Opponents at the planning commission meeting voiced concerns of compatibility with the surrounding area, thermal runway, fire risk, pollution, vandalism, water sources, and potential light and noise pollution. But proponents and applicants said it's an essential infrastructure in harnessing renewable energy and praised the project's preservation of tree canopy. They also emphasize these type of facilities don't pose the same risk as data centers. Charlottesville-based Millstone Energy Center, LLC, was seeking a conditional use permit for the project as the land is currently zoned for agricultural use in the rural overlay district. Charlottesville-based East Point Energy is listed as the site owner. Douglas and Melody Deal Living Trust is listed as the property owner. The project proposed a facility that would anchor 200 energy source storage containers, 50 inverters, and a substation with a transformer, all to be located near Dominion Energy's high-voltage power lines and its Fentress substation. A switchyard is included on-site and would be sold and maintained by Dominion Energy, according to the application and staff memo.
0: Many Americans carry alpha-gal antibodies. Many more Americans than previously estimated carry antibodies related to a meat allergy caused by tick bites, a new study says. Nearly one in four adults in states with the highest rates of alpha-gal syndrome carry antibodies related to the condition. Research has reported recently in Morbidity and Mortality Weekly Report. These results indicate that tick bites won't necessarily lead to the full-fledged allergic reaction characterized by alpha-gal syndrome, researchers said. Symptoms from an alpha-gal allergic reaction can include hives, swelling, nausea, vomiting, abdominal pain, diarrhea, or even life-threatening anaphylactic shock, researchers said. Many individuals may be sensitized to alpha-gal and have detectable antibodies without experiencing any symptoms, lead researcher Dr. Eleanor Saunders said in a news release. She's an assistant professor of medicine in infectious diseases at University of North Carolina at Chapel Hill. Alpha-gal syndrome occurs when a tick bite causes a person's immune system develop an allergic reaction to a sugar molecule found in beef, pork, or lamb called galactose alpha 1-3 galactose or alpha-gal, researchers said. In the United States, the syndrome is commonly associated with Lone Star tick bites. To assess the risk of alpha-gal syndrome, researchers tested 3,000 blood samples collected between November 2024 and April 2025 from residents of 10 states. Results showed that the percentage of people carrying alpha-gal antibodies was highest in states where Lone Star tickets are well established.
1: Ticks.
0: Are well established. Arkansas had the highest levels with nearly one in three residents carrying alpha-gal antibodies. Missouri followed with 26% of residents sensitized to alpha-gal. All told, about one in four people, 24%, could be expected to test positive for alpha-gal antibodies across the five states with the highest prevalence: Arkansas, Kentucky, Missouri, Tennessee, and Virginia. These results indicate that relying solely on blood tests might lead to overdiagnoses of alpha-gal syndrome, given that many can carry antibodies without suffering an allergic reaction. Alpha-gal syndrome, or AGS, was estimated to affect up to 450,000 people in the United States in 2022, but this study suggests many more might have had a tick bite and developed antibodies without suffering symptoms related to the syndrome. Diagnosis of AGS requires both a compatible clinical history and laboratory evidence. Rates of alpha-gal antibodies were higher among folks between 55 and 64 years of age compared to younger people, and men were more likely than women to test positive, researchers said. People in rural areas also were more likely to carry alpha-gal antibodies, likely reflecting higher levels of tick exposure, researchers said. Further research is needed to help figure out how many people with alpha-gal antibodies go on to suffer from the syndrome and why they are more vulnerable, the team concluded. Blood donor seroprevalence data provided a valuable picture of where alpha-gal exposure is occurring. These findings support a geographically focused approach to surveillance, prevention, and provider education in communities at greatest risk.
1: All right, moving over to page 3. Senator Warner says it would be his last term if reelected. I think he might have said this before. By Kate Seltzer, staff writer, U.S. Senator Mark Warner had said that this would be his fourth and final term in the Senate if his reelection bid is successful in November. Warner, a Democrat, has held the seat since 2009. I've been doing this for a while, and I'm so grateful to everybody, Warner said at a campaign stop in Stanton. I'm here to ask you to support me for my last campaign. Warner, 71, said it was time to move on and to bring younger people into office. But I can tell you this much, I sure as hell was not going to quit while Donald Trump was sitting down the street, he said. Senate terms are 6 years, meaning that if he was reelected, Warner would be 78 when he retired. Warner was the only Democrat to qualify for the ballot. He'll face off against the winner of the August 4 Republican primary, for which early voting began last month and runs through August the 1st. The candidates running to be the Republican nominee are Kim Farrington, Bert Mizusawa, and David Williams. Virginia has had the same representation in the Senate since 2013 when Senator Tim Kaine took office. Kaine is next up for re-election in 2030. Warner recently announced a legislative package that would regulate the use of artificial intelligence. Those bills would, among other things, require data centers to publicly disclose information about their energy and water consumption and create safeguards designed to prevent the use of AI in generating child sexual abuse material and non-consensual intimate images. Try this.
0: Immigration runs bus service in Canada's Arctic. Man from Angola finds his dream in countries far north. Iqaluit Nunavut, life was absurd. Joaquinto Marquez had slid out the battery train from his bus countless times during the Arctic winter without any problems, but it was now stuck jutting out of the side of the vehicle on a sunny spring morning with blue skies. The clock was ticking. The bus had to make it to the other side of town to pick up morning commuters, passing by the tiny downtown, the main hospital, and a steep hill known as the Road to Nowhere. No time. Take the other one now, Marcus hollered, as his driver hopped aboard a backup an old school bus painted black, go, go. Such was the Sisyphean struggles of Morcus, 36, founder and owner of the new bus service in Aqualad, the largest and only city in Canada's Arctic. He is also the company's security guard, an all-round fix-it man, an immigrant from Angola on Africa's sultry west coast. Marcus became best friends with a local Inuit, fell in love with Canada's far north, and is now trying to will public transportation into existence after buying the temperamental bus off eBay from a seller in Philadelphia and the backup from Edmonton, Alberta. To Marcus, the Canadian dream was found in Iqaluit, where ice on the nearby river and bay was melting fast in mid-June, and snow had disappeared from the city's streets but still covered its hills. A one-time U.S. air base, Iqaluit has grown rapidly since it was chosen as the capital of Nunavut, a largely Inuit territory established in 1999. The concentration of the region's public services in Iqaluit continues to bring more government jobs and more people to the city. The city, with 8,300 people, has also grown in diversity, with the number of immigrants more than doubling in the past decade. Its biggest supermarket is in the throes of major expansion. Cranes tower over construction sites. Friday prayers are held at a decade-old mosque. Sunday services at African-led congregations. As a warming Arctic has increased geopolitical rivalry over the region, the Canadian government has pledged to improve the poor infrastructure in the country's northeastern regions. In Iqaluit, residents without cars had to walk or pay dearly for taxis until Marcus launched Iqaluit Transit in March. It's a capital city, right? With no transportation. Doesn't make sense. That morning, the first passenger was Jordan Aganasiak, 35, who rode the bus daily from his home in Apex, the most distant neighborhood from central Iqaluit, to his government job downtown. The fare, $5 Canadian, about $3.50, was about half of the price of cabs, which charge a flat fare of $9.75 per person per ride. Even in winter, I walked pretty much every day, adding that the 3 mile took him about an hour each way. Only when my knee felt really sore, I took a taxi a couple of times, added Aganetsi, who had anterior cruciate ligament reconstruction surgery 5 years ago. At a stop, Marcus popped on board. He had succeeded in sliding the battery tray back into the bus and driven it over. "We're just changing buses," Marcus told Agnet Sig, still the only passenger. "I don't need to pay again." Reassured that he didn't, he relaxed in the more comfortable coach-style bus bought off eBay. His sister, another regular, didn't get on this morning. In fact, many Inuit were away on the land this time of the year, in keeping with their timeless practice of fishing and hunting among the melting ice. Low ridership led the city to discontinue a short-lived public bus service 2 decades ago. Back then, Marcus was a teenager living in Ottawa, Ontario, where his family had settled after leaving war-torn Angola a few years earlier. His best friend was Hugh Karpik, whose family had left an Inuit hamlet called Pangniatung so he could get a good education. The boys met when their English as a second language teacher asked Hugh to show a new kid around the school. Honestly, I thought I was in trouble, but she brought me outside and introduced me to Quinto, recalled Karpik, 36, who now also lives in Iqaluit. I just became friends right there and then. After Karpik moved back to the Arctic, he invited Marcus to visit to catch up and play basketball. Marcus, then a university student with only $40 in his pocket, was struck by the economics of the place. You can't buy anything here for $40. And I was like, what is this place? But the following year I came back and I'm like, this is interesting. There's money to be made here. After college, Marcus came to Iqaluit, working first as a security guard at the hospital, then as a deputy sheriff at the courthouse, a job that took him to far-flung Inuit hamlets and made him understand the region's needs. He was thinking just to come maybe for 6 months, but he grew to love it here. Marcus started a marketing business in his spare time. Then during the pandemic, when residents had to stand outside the post office in the Arctic weather to collect their Amazon packages, he launched a delivery service to their homes. He funneled the profits into his bigger dream of creating a bus service. He and his business partner, his younger brother, Claudio, who lives in Ottawa, drove the buses from Edmonton and Philadelphia to Ottawa, painted them, and shipped them on the annual sea lift to Iqaluit. True to believers in DIY, Marcus equipped the buses with wireless door sensors from Home Depot. Claudia set up a website where riders can track the bus live. After a strong start, ridership has dwindled because of the good weather and the Arctic char, a stable food fish of the Inuit, going downstream. If Iqaluit Transit could hang on until the return of cold weather, Marcus believed it would eventually thrive. I really hope this is sustained, said a regular rider, Esther Usman, 65, an immigrant from the Philippines and a government worker who has lived in Iqaluit for 10 years. I cannot say this name.
1: It's Sajith Manik Kabasagam. That's the closest I can get.
0: 28, an immigrant from Sri Lanka, happened to be the only passenger on board one afternoon. It's like a private bus, he said, who moved to Iqaluit in May for a job as a manager at the expanding supermarket. On a beautiful day of near total daylight, ridership fell to the single digits as some ventured outside in shorts and t-shirts. Marcus' bus appeared suddenly near the road to nowhere, which snakes up a hill to some new houses and the mosque before ending abruptly in the middle of the tundra. The driver had 32 empty seats behind him, but also the greatness of the Arctic before him, the firmness of the road to nowhere under him, and the bluest of skies above him.
1: Well, I don't understand how you can operate a bus service
0: with one passenger.
1: With one passenger a lot of the times. All right, well, let's see what we got on the business page. This is a story on the business page that, to me, is really kind of unsettling. You know, we wondered when this artificial intelligence is going to take over, start taking over like the robots do in science fiction movies. And here we've got situations that exactly that's happening. It's OpenAI, that's the name of the company, discloses models hacked into digital library. An expert says intrusion exposes risk technology may hold in future. Now, this is from the New York Times, Dateline San Francisco, which is where the company is located. OpenAI said this week that two of its artificial intelligence models went rogue and successfully hacked into Hugging Face, a digital library of AI technology that is popular among developers. The incident, which happened last week while OpenAI was testing the cybersecurity capabilities of its systems, displayed the kind of science fiction potential that AI companies warned would soon become

0: library of AI technology that is popular among developers. The incident, which happened last week while OpenAI was testing the cybersecurity capabilities of its systems, displayed the kind of science fiction potential that AI companies warned would soon become a reality. AI labs like OpenAI and Anthropic have over the past year released AI models that are customized to expose cybersecurity problems while warning that their technology could pose new risks by finding holes in corporate computer networks faster than defenders could fix them. OpenAI's revelations Tuesday are an indication that those security incidents are starting to happen, and even savvy AI companies may not be ready for them. New AI systems can take multiple steps, figure ways around obstacles, and find new ways to attack a network, said Alex Levinson, a cybersecurity consultant focused on autonomous capabilities. That's a genuine threshold, and it's going to become a normal part of the security landscape, he said. The intrusion into Hugging Face began when OpenAI tested a combination of two of its models, GPT-5.6 SOL and a more powerful unreleased model, to see how well the models could chain together online vulnerabilities into a successful cyber attack, OpenAI said in a blog post about the incident. The test was designed to keep the models in a safe testing environment known as a sandbox, OpenAI said. But the models found a vulnerability that allowed them to escape the sandbox and connect to the internet. Then they targeted Hugging Face because they inferred that the library, which contains millions of AI models, could hold clues about how to successfully pass the evaluation. Quote, it seems to me that OpenAI did not adequately create a sandbox as a test environment, said Deidre Mulligan, a professor in the School of Information at the University of California, Berkeley, who focuses on security and AI systems. She questioned whether passing a test was worth the potential damage of an AI model escaping into the wider internet. What do we gain, and if this is the only way these tests can be configured, what are the risks, she said. OpenAI said it was working with Hugging Face to fix the issues that led to the attack. We consider this to be an unprecedented cyber incident involving state-of-the-art cyber capabilities and are responding accordingly, OpenAI said in its blog post. Well, it's unprecedented now, but the next time it won't have been unprecedented. We are implementing strict controls in infrastructure configuration at the cost of research velocity while the vulnerabilities are patched. Hugging Face said last week that it had detected the intrusion and knew it had been caused by an autonomous system, but did not say at the time that OpenAI was responsible. Now, I don't know how many science fiction movies that you've seen, Jeanette, where the robot, which was supposed to be strictly controlled by the inventor, somehow found a way of figuring things out and went rogue. I mean, I don't know how many times that's a plot in these science fiction movies, and now it's happened in real life. I mean, it's really scary.
1: Long short of Japan debate, button-down office look altered by comfy attire under country's, quote, cool biz, B-I-Z, initiative. Tokyo. For more than three decades, Noboru Watanabe wore the uniform of the Japanese salaryman, trousers, starched shirt, a jacket, and a tie. But last week, Watanabe, 53, an environmental official in Tokyo, ditched the outfit for the unimaginable, a t-shirt and a pair of khaki shorts. He was taking advantage of a new policy by the Tokyo government to allow its workers to wear shorts to the office after successive summers of record-breaking heat. Everyone says I look younger, Watanabe said near his desk on a recent afternoon. I seem more approachable.

0: The policy is the latest attempt by Japanese officials to persuade the country's millions of office workers to dress down in the summer to make office life more comfortable, reduce the use of air conditioning, and save energy. Under the Cool Biz initiative, the government encourages workers to forgo suits in favor of polo shirts, linen tops, and sneakers in hot weather. But shorts are a bridge too far for some. The policy has prompted debate in Japan and inspired conversations at the office about etiquette and how to deal with the sight of a colleague's hairy legs. The Japanese news media has even coined a new term, sunhara, or leg hair harassment, to describe the sense of grievance some women feel when they are forced to observe their male co-workers' legs. Rao Sajiki, 23, an employee at the Tokyo government offices, acknowledged that seeing bare legs in a professional setting could be jarring for women, but she offered her blessing when Watanabe, her supervisor, asked if she minded if he wore shorts to the office. I've seen my own father's legs, so I'm personally comfortable with it, she said. Some commentators argue that the policy, while officially applying to both men and women, is unfair. While men are really judged for what they wear to work, women still face pressure to cover their legs with pantyhose or long skirts. Atsuko Tamada, a professor of French literature at Chubu University in Japan and online commentator, said that women were expected to spend considerable time and money on hair removal, foot care, and apparel. If men are now encouraged to wear shorts or sandals, she said, should the same standards of appearance apply to them? Cool Biz was introduced by the country's Environment Ministry in 2005, and it has spread to almost every workplace in Japan. The initiative coincided with commitments Japan made under the Kyoto Protocol in 1997, international agreement to reduce greenhouse gases. In Japan, government workplaces set thermostats to 82 degrees in line with national standards from May through September. Last summer was the hottest on record. The Japanese Meteorological Agency this year introduced a new term for sweltering days above 104 degrees, kokushobi, or cruelly hot days. The embrace of shorts has provided a boon to retailers. Some stores have started marketing shorts for the office with lightweight fabric, formal styles, and neutral colors.
1: Well, that's interesting. Okay. Well, we are about at the point where we're about an hour into our reading of excerpts from today's edition of the Virginian Pilot, that of July the 23rd, 2026, and this is the point in our broadcast where we do excerpts from today's obituaries. Now, today we only have one, and that, unfortunately, we don't have much information about that. Susan Gates Pace, P-A-I-C-E, who passed away. She was originally living in this area. She passed away at a Fairfax Rehabilitation Center in June. Her last residence, they say, was on Lucille Avenue in Norfolk. And it doesn't say anything about funeral arrangements, just that she survived by her two sons, Shane Pace of Virginia Beach and Keel Pace of Suffolk. That's about all we have for the obituaries. All right, I tell you what. In line with our attempt to emphasize local information, I think we're going to read today's obituaries.
0: Obituaries?
1: I'm sorry, not the obituaries, the letters to the editor. So let's see, Jeanette, you want to read, start us off?
0: Yes. Trophy presentation. President Donald Trump co-presenting the World Cup trophy to Spain is reminiscent of that annoying kid at the birthday party that, quote, helps the birthday boy blow out the candles.
1: All right, and from R. Arthur Chet of Norfolk, who I've known for 60 years, I guess, Mr. Chet writes, America turned 250 this summer, and moderate Democrats have little to cheer about. The present Democratic Party is no longer the party of former Presidents Franklin D. Roosevelt or John F. Kennedy. It is dominated by socialists who oppose the principles that have made America great. New York City has a Democratic socialist mayor. Three of his comrades recently won Democratic primaries in New York congressional races. A Democratic socialist recently won the Democratic primary for mayor of Washington, D.C. Seattle has a Democratic socialist mayor whose anti-business policies have led Starbucks to move some operations to Tennessee. Exxon has moved its headquarters to Texas from Democratic-controlled New Jersey. Democratic policies in California have led to a mass exodus. The Chicago Bears have proposed a move to Indiana because of excessive taxation. In Maine, Democrats nominated a man for the U.S. Senate with a Nazi tattoo who has since dropped out of the race. Democrats even oppose voter ID laws, which most Americans favor. Their open border policies, I believe, created chaos. In Virginia, Democrats offer no better. Governor Abigail Spanberger ran as a moderate, but her actions suggest otherwise. By rejoining the regional greenhouse gas initiative, Virginia's electric bills could rise by 6 to 7.5%, according to Dominion Energy. Spanberger plans to legalize cannabis for recreational use, despite the American Medical Association deeming cannabis a dangerous drug and law enforcement concerns. Virginia Democrats even elected an attorney general who was convicted of reckless driving going 116 miles per hour on I-64. Perhaps, as Pogo, the noted philosopher, would say, the Democrats have met the enemy and they are it. And that, again, is by R. Arthur Chet of Norfolk.
0: Elections. President Donald Trump is correct to question the results of our national elections. But the problem isn't cheating, as he alleges, but instead it's an apathetic public easily fooled by alternative facts. This includes those who refuse to believe what their eyes told them was a violent attack on our Capitol on January 6, 2021, but chose to accept what Fox News, Trump and his MAGNA Republicans insisted really happened on that day. Today, a conscientious voter questions all relevant campaign material, but with A1 and the barrage of political ads, it is becoming difficult to recognize the facts. Being a discerning voter is not a passive act, but requires work with due diligence. This task becomes more challenging when a gaslighting president and his administration are more likely to disseminate lies and distortions than the truth. Yes, we do have a problem with elections, but the issue is not our time-tested system of voting, as Trump would have you believe, but rather it's uninformed, gullible, close-minded voter within the system, and the tragic results could be the election of a blatantly corrupt truth challenge, revenge of Seth's autocrat, who seems to break everything he touches. This is Ken Powers from Chesapeake.
1: All right, and finally we have, and I'm going to try to read this letter with the tone of voice that I think the writer would have used if he were reading his own letter to you. This is from Maury Neville of Chesapeake. And Mr. Neville writes, "In my lifelong study of history, I have always been reluctant to offer simple solutions to complex issues. And world peace and the world economy are certainly complex issues at the present time. But it seems to me that those complex problems are in the hands of three people, a womanizer and a failed casino operator, a real estate lawyer, and a hedge fund owner whose primary interest is to look for places to build resorts. May God help us." That's what Mr. Neville of Chesapeake tells us. All right, Jeanette, I think maybe it's time for us to move on to the advice columns, which we are told is the favorite part of our programs to some of our listeners. We're told that the state agency for the vision impaired, which tracks the numbers of people who are listening to these broadcasts, tells us that listenership is highest at the beginning of the broadcast and then slowly diminishes, but then picks up again at the end when we read the advice columns. So here goes. We got three advice columns. We have Asking Eric by R. Eric Thomas. We have Sense and Sensitivity with Harriet Cole. And we have Annie's Mailbox with Annie Lane. Let's see which one is the best. All right, how about this one? This is from Asking Eric from Frustrated. And Frustrated writes, "Dear Eric, I'm a senior with three grown kids. After divorcing young, I rebuilt my life, earned a degree, and worked hard to save for retirement. Two of my children are independent, but my third child, with his family, still lives in my house, despite many conversations and arguments about moving out. This prevents me from selling my home as planned, forcing me to use up my savings for my relocation to a different home. I feel manipulated and just want peace in retirement. I am considering hiring a realtor and attorney to move forward, though I am concerned this will hurt my relationship with this child. Am I wrong for prioritizing myself now? Signed, Frustrated." And as I mentioned to Jeanette, I thought this might be a question that answers itself. And Eric says, "Dear Frustrated, you're not wrong at all. To be frank, it's imperative that you make a change in this situation. You write that you don't want to hurt your relationship with your child, which is understandable, but it seems clear that this relationship is already hurting. You're not being respected or heard. This isn't healthy for anyone. He may not want you to sell the house for a myriad of reasons." Well, yes. I guess it's cheaper for him to live there, and but you are the homeowner, and it's the right choice for you. He should respect that and support you in your next step rather than arguing with you. You don't write whether your child is paying into the mortgage or paying you rent, although I suspect this isn't the case since you also write that you're using up your savings. It is absolutely fair for you to say that this isn't working for you emotionally or financially, and so you're making a change. Your child is not a minor. He can and should be responsible for providing for himself and his family. You can help, of course, but this seems to go beyond help, especially because it's hurting you. Contact the realtor and tell your son that you've decided to move forward. This doesn't need to be a discussion. If your child would like to purchase the home from you, that's great, but be firm about your decision to leave. You have already discussed this at length, and it doesn't seem that your child can be collaborative about this. This puts you in an impossible position. He may continue to feel angry about it, but you can't be held captive by his anger. That emotion is his responsibility as well."
0: Okay. You want? Should I read the next?
1: Whatever you like.
0: Okay. Dear Eric, I am very punctual. Decades in business necessitated punctuality, and I carry being on time into my personal life. In my mind, it is disrespectful to be late and waste the time of others. My partner of many years has a different mindset. While he is punctual for work when it comes to personal plans or engagements, he's consistently 15 to 20 minutes late. I find it disrespectful and sometimes embarrassing. We have discussed this many times, and he knows it upsets me, but the tardiness is constant. Any thoughts? And sign time after time. Dear time, okay, I don't want this to come across as the wrong way, so let me start by assuring you that you're not being unreasonable and that I don't understand how frustrating it is always to be waiting for somebody else. However, you write that you're the mindset that lateness is disrespectful, and he feels otherwise. So is there some freedom in interpreting his actions differently? That is to say, every time he's late, you may be thinking something along the lines of, this is insulting, this is disrespectful, why would someone who cares about me treat me like this? All of this is understandable, but it's probably fair to say that he's not trying to insult you and that his lateness is not a reflection of the care he has for you, at least in his mind. Changing the narrative around the action may take the temperature down a little bit. That doesn't mean it won't be annoying, but it may be helpful to think, this is something my partner does. I don't like it. I wish he didn't, but he's not intentionally trying to waste my time. This is also not to say that all of this is on you. It's not. He's the late one. So it will be helpful to say to him, this is an ongoing conflict between the two of us. I accept that this is the way you are. I hope you accept that this is the way I am. What can we do to solve it so that it doesn't continue impacting our relationship? One solution might be for him to set his appointments with you earlier so that he can inadvertently show up on time. He has to acknowledge that this is something that's creating an unnecessary roadblock in your relationship and that together you have the power to fix it.
1: Or she can consistently tell him that the time of the meeting is 15 minutes later than it is, and so when he shows up late, he's actually on time. All right, let's see. Here's one that I don't know if many people have this problem, but some of you may. This is from Annie, and it's from somebody calling herself Missing the Trees. Dear Annie, my next door neighbor recently cut down several beautiful old trees along our shared property line. These were not little saplings. They were tall, graceful, historic-looking trees that had been there long before either of us bought our homes. They gave our street character. They shaded our yard in the summer. Birds nested there. In the fall, they were gorgeous. Now the view from my kitchen window is a raw stump, a fence, and the side of my neighbor's house. I know the trees were technically on his property, and I understand that people have the right to make decisions about their own land, but I am heartsick. It feels like something irreplaceable was taken away overnight. I am so angry because he never mentioned it to us beforehand, even though the trees affected both properties. My husband said I need to let it go because there is nothing we can do now. But every time I look outside, I feel sad all over again. I do not want to start a war with the neighbor, but I also do not know how to get past the loss. How do you make peace with a neighbor's decision when it changes the place you love? Sign, missing the trees. Well, it was more than technically on his property. If they were on his property, they were on his property, and he could do whatever he wanted to with them. Dear Missing the Trees, this is what Annie tells her. Anyone who has loved an old tree understands your grief. A mature tree provides much more than just landscaping. It can offer protection, shade, and a place for squirrels and birds to hang out. When it disappears one day without warning, the loss can feel shocking. Your husband is right that there's nothing you can do to put the trees back, but that does not mean your sadness is silly. You are mourning a piece of your daily landscape. Give yourself a little time to feel that. Then do two things. First, resist the urge to let your strong feelings of grief to fuel a neighborhood feud. Your neighbor may have had reasons to cut down the tree that you do not know. The trees may have been diseased, damaging pipes, threatening the house, or simply part of a plan you dislike. You can be disappointed without declaring him a villain. Second, take back what you can control. Plant something beautiful on your side. Talk to an arborist or local nursery about fast-growing trees, native shrubs, or layered plantings that will bring back shade, privacy, and birds. It will not be the same as the old landscaping, but it can become something lovely in its own right. Okay. Well, I think we've got time for maybe one, maybe even more. What are you?
0: Okay.
1: How about something from
0: Harriet.
1: Harriet.
0: I think my sister hates me. I'm in college right now, and my sister just finished her freshman year of high school. When I was away from home, she made new friends and started getting into trouble. A few months ago, she ran out of a gas station with a case of alcohol and was chased by the police. Luckily, the cops felt bad because of how young she was and called my mom instead of arresting her. I told my sister I was disappointed in her and told her I thought she was making dumb choices. She was furious with me for not minding my own business, especially since I abandoned my family to go to college. I know that she's growing and going through an adjustment time, but that last comment really hurt my feelings. Do you think she actually hates me, or should I just give her room to make mistakes and learn from them? Sister Drama. Dear Sister Drama, your sister doesn't hate you. She feels abandoned. While going to college was a natural step for her it meant you left her. Whatever stability, camaraderie, friendship, and guidance you offered left when you walked out the door. What you may want to do, especially since she's struggling so much, is to stay in closer touch with her, call her weekly, FaceTime with her, and get to know a bit about her life as you tell her things about yours. See whether it's possible for her to visit you at college. If she feels connected to you and like you care, she may be inspired to make smarter choices.
1: Okay, I think we got time for another one. Here's one from somebody calling herself Divorced Parents. Dear Harriet, my parents got divorced when I was 10 years old. I don't really remember them being together, as even then they always argued. Now that I'm a teenager, there are a lot of milestones they would both like to attend, like my prom. I love both of them and want to see them there for me on my most special days. However, there's a big issue. To this day, they cannot be in the same room without getting into a huge bickering match. This is not only embarrassing, it puts a damper on my mood. It is unfortunate that they cannot see how their own emotions impact my ability to enjoy my special moments. I am not trying to play relationship counselor on a day where I'm supposed to be the star. Do you think I should invite them to my prom send-off? Signed, divorced parents. And Annie says, dear divorced parents, do you think you can talk to them directly about this? Speak to each one individually and explain your predicament. You love them both and want them to share in your special experiences in life, including your upcoming prom. Thinking ahead, you are worried because you have seen how they behave when they're in the same room. Tell them that their behavior is embarrassing and unacceptable. Yes, really say it. Ask if they think they can behave the entire time they are together. Otherwise, they'll need to stay home. Say that to each of them. See if either shows up. If they do come, make sure they stay separated. If either misbehaves, ask them to leave. Now, tell me, do you think that's realistic advice?
0: No.
1: Just wondering. All right. Here's a few items from today in history. That is a historic day, July the 23rd. July 23rd, 1903, the Ford Motor Company sold its first car, Model A, for $850. On this day in 1982, actor Vic Morrow and two child actors, Micah Dinley and Renee Sheesh Chen, were killed when a helicopter crashed during filming of a Vietnam War scene for Twilight Zone. The director, John Landis, and four associates were later acquitted of manslaughter charges. On this day in 1996, at the Atlanta Olympics, Kerry Strug made a heroic final vault despite torn ligaments in her left ankle to help secure the U.S. women's gymnastics squad's first Olympic team gold medal. Wow. Okay, folks, that's about it for today. You have been listening to local, regional, and national highlights from the Virginian Pilot, dated July the 23rd, 2026. This program can be heard live every Monday through Friday at 10 a.m. on the WHRO Voice, with a rebroadcast at 3 p.m. You can also listen on demand 24 hours a day at whro.org/voice, or by asking your smart speaker to play the WHRO Voice. Our audio reading programs are specifically designed for and primarily directed to people who are blind, visually impaired, or have other conditions preventing them from reading standard printed material. Financial support comes from the Virginia Department of the Blind and Vision Impaired, and through the generosity of individual donors and members of WHRO. Coming up next, readings from the Daily Press. My name is Hal Jurin. My reading partner has been
0: Jeanette Jurin.
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The Richmond Times-Dispatch from the Virginia Voice is read live beginning at 8:10 a.m., followed by a live reading of the Virginian Pilot at 10, with rebroadcast at 3 p.m. The Daily Press can be heard live at 11:30 and airs again at 4:30 p.m. The WHRO Voice Grocery Cart airs at 1 p.m. and again at 7 in the evening. Tidewater News from Franklin can be heard at 2 p.m. and is rebroadcast at 9 p.m. Begin your evening at 6 o'clock with All Things Considered and Marketplace. At 8 o'clock, tune in for the New York Times. The Washington Post can be heard at 10 p.m., followed by the Wall Street Journal at 11 o'clock. And from midnight until 8:10 a.m., enjoy a variety of late-night programs from the Virginia Voice and WHRV, including book readings, the BBC World Service, and Morning Edition. 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
1: Hello, and welcome to the WHRO Voice, where we will be reading local, regional, and national highlights from the Daily Press, dated today, Thursday, July 23rd, 2026. Our audio reading programs are specifically designed for and primarily directed to people who are blind, visually impaired, or have other conditions preventing them from reading standard printed material. Our readers are volunteers. My name is Carl Johnson. My reading partner is
2: Patty Wenger.
1: Well, Patty, it's a really gray day. I got up and looked in my backyard, and there was flooding galore back there. So,
2: what city are you talking about, Carl?
1: I'm talking about Chesapeake.
2: Ooh, wow!
1: And I love the rain for the grass.
2: Absolutely, for the crops.
1: Yeah, the crops, the flowers, everything. But it kind of wears on you a little bit
2: in terms
1: of the gray skies. Well, today the weather forecast calls for clouds and sun, with temperatures in the mid to low 70s, and lows tonight hovering in the low 70s. Tomorrow, it's a couple of afternoon showers with a high in the upper 70s, a little warmer, and lows in the lower 70s again. And then looking ahead to Saturday and Sunday, the weekend, thunderstorms and showers on Saturday, and rather cloudy, they say, on Sunday. So that's what we have looking forward to the weekend weather. Over to you for news.
2: Gotcha. We are looking at the WHRO Voice, looking at today, Thursday, July 23rd, 2026, from the Daily Press. Reading from the front page, a somber article, Trump honors four fallen soldiers. This was submitted by Colin Blinkley, Julia Damari Nicholson, and Matt Rourke of the Associated Press. And this is from Dover Air Force Base in Delaware. President Donald Trump on Wednesday honored the lives of four U.S. service members who were killed in the Middle East and returned to their families at an Air Force base in Delaware. The president saluted as four transfer cases carrying the service members' remains were escorted off an airplane during the dignified transfer at Dover Air Force Base. The ritual is one of the most somber duties of a commander-in-chief. It was the third Trump has attended since he launched the war in Iran in February. Trump was scheduled to meet privately with the grieving families. Speaking to reporters on his way to Dover, Trump called the ritual, quote, one of the hardest things to do as a president. We love you. We love your child, he said to the families, end quote. Quote, there's no games. There's no nothing. That's their child, end quote, Trump said. And all you can do is throw out your heart. Trump was accompanied by administration officials, including Defense Secretary Pete Hegseth and General Dan Kane, chairman of the Joint Chiefs of Staff. Also present were Senator Tom Tillis, Republican of North Carolina, and Senator Chris Coons, Democrat from Delaware. During the ritual, transfer cases draped with the American flag and holding the remains of the falling soldiers are carried from the military aircraft that transported them to awaiting vehicles to take them to the mortuary facility at the base. There, the service members are prepared for their final resting place. Two Army officers killed in Iranian missile and drone attacks in Jordan were returned at the dignified transfer. The remains of a third service member, believed to be the soldier missing after the Jordan attacks, were also returned, as well as the remains of a soldier killed in Iraq in detonation of an Iranian drone. The soldiers killed in Jordan were identified by the Defense Department as First Lieutenant James Feehan, 25, of Yua Beach, Hawaii, and Private Isabella Gonzalez, 19, of Carrollton, Texas. The soldier who was reported missing after the Jordan attacks is Sergeant Angel Rampersad, 28, of Ozone Park, New York, the Defense Department said. The soldier killed in Iraq was identified as Sergeant Michael Emmanuel Swinton, 30, who lived in Spring Lake, North Carolina. The White House said Feehan's family would be flying on Air Force One later Wednesday as Trump travels to Georgia for an event promoting his administration's investment accounts for children. Trump previously said the soldiers died while protecting America and other nations from Iran. Quote, "We feel very badly, but you know, those great people, those great patriots were out there fighting so that Iran cannot have a nuclear weapon," end quote, Trump told reporters Sunday. In a text message to the New York Times, Swinton's mother, Crystal Swinton Aguilar, said her son was adventurous, fearless, and, quote, "the kind of person who could light up any room. He was married and had two children."
1: The next story comes from the bottom of the front page of today's Daily Press, and it's titled, "Virginians paid $1.8 billion more for gas since the Iran war." And this story comes from the Virginia Mercury, Nathaniel Klein writing. Virginia households have paid $573 more for gas since the U.S.-Iran war began in late February. A recent congressional report found, placing them among the citizens who have experienced the highest fuel cost jump in the nation. The war involving the U.S., Israel, and Iran has disrupted energy markets and oil shipments, especially through the Strait of Hormuz, a critical route for global oil exports. That disruption has contributed to higher oil prices and increased cost for goods and transportation for consumers and businesses. According to the report, Virginians have paid $1.8 billion more for gas since February. Quote, "Because of the president's war of choice, Virginians are facing higher gas, utility, and grocery costs," end quote, says U.S. Senators Tim Kaine and Mark Warner in a July 14th statement. They continue, "Instead of ending this war and finally easing the burden that he has placed on American families, Trump is calling off the ceasefire, trading airstrikes with Iran, and blocking the Strait of Hormuz," end quote. According to AAA, the average price of regular gasoline in the U.S. had climbed back above $4 per gallon as of July 21st, about 13 cents higher than a week earlier, and significantly higher than at the same time last year. In a statement to the Associated Press, the White House said it expects prices to decline if shipping through the Strait of Hormuz normalizes. The AP reported that energy analysts cautioned that even if fighting subsidies, supply chains could still take months to fully recover. Federal lawmakers have proposed gas relief measures, including the Gas Prices Relief Act by Democrats in March, and in May, the Gas Tax Suspension Act by Republicans. Neither plan succeeded. Under the state's indexing formula, the gasoline excise tax increased by 1 cent to 32.6 cents over the past year, according to the Virginia Department of Motor Vehicles. Virginia Republicans also proposed a gas tax holiday, but were unsuccessful in securing its inclusion in the biennial budget. GOP lawmakers said the plan would have worked similarly to successful deployments in states like Indiana and Utah. Democrats, who control both chambers, of the State House did not state explicitly why a gas tax holiday was not included in the budget, instead emphasizing other affordability priorities. Voters have indicated in VCU's State of the Democracy study conducted by the L. Douglas Wilder School of Government and Public Affairs that rising living costs, including gas prices, are a critical issue for them in the upcoming midterm elections when Virginians will elect new congressional representatives. And the story ends, primary contests to determine Virginia's nominees in five congressional districts will be held August 4th.
2: You are listening to the WHRO Voice, reading from today's Daily Press. Looking at the second page of the Daily Press, Eric Kolnich, Richmond Times-Dispatch writer, shares with us, drug maker buys 227 acres for facility in Virginia. Pharmaceutical giant Eli Lilly has purchased a 227-acre property in Goochland County to build a sprawling manufacturing facility, a spokesman for the company said. Lilly closed on the purchase Friday, said the spokesperson, who did not reveal the price or why the company pulled the trigger now. A deed had not been filed in Goochland Court Monday afternoon. It's a major step forward for the drug maker, which in September announced plans to build a $5 billion plant in Goochland's West Creek Business Park. The transition came shortly after a hearing examiner for the State Corporation Commission recommended approving an electricity substation and transmission line for the property. Lilly already has filed permits for the project and expects to begin construction next month, according to county records. It's been almost a year since Lilly announced its plan to construct an advanced pharmaceutical manufacturing facility in Goochland. The facility will employ about 650 people, with an average salary around $100,000, and manufacture a type of medicine called antibody-drug conjugates, which are designed to treat cancer without causing as many side effects as normal chemotherapy. At the time, the company's CEO, David Ricks, described the property as shovel-ready and said Lilly would begin work in a matter of weeks. The company has not explained the delay. Ricks previously said it would take about 5 years to build the plant and obtain the necessary regulatory approvals to manufacture medicines. Lilly plans to build the sprawling facility on West Creek Parkway in the 1990s. Motorola said it would build a chip fabrication plant there, but the company later abandoned those plans. Markel Properties bought the property near Route 288 and Patterson Avenue for roughly $18 million in 2005. And the Richmond Strikers Soccer Club had used it recently for playing space. Goochland assessed the plot for about $26 million this year. Lilly, headquartered in Indianapolis, is one of the world's largest medicine makers. It manufactures Mounjaro, which became hugely popular for treating weight loss, and Trulicity, a similar drug for diabetes. Last week, an examiner for the SEC recommended approving a request by Dominion Energy to build a substation on the Lilly property and connect it to existing lines near Interstate 65. The substation and electric lines are designed to serve Eli Lilly and additional demand in the area, Dominion said. To connect the substation to existing lines, Dominion plans to construct a 230 kilovolt transmission line that would run along the east side of Route 288 for almost 7 miles. The project, expected to cost about $98 million, would be operational by the summer of 2028. Matthias Rusi, chief hearing examiner for the SEC, recommended Dominion build the line along its preferred route, which more closely follows the highways. Dominion also proposed alternative routes. The commission still needs to approve the substation and transmission line, and it could approve an alternative route. Lilly already began seeking permits with Goochland County. Earlier this year, Lilly applied for a plan of development, which remains under review. Lilly is calling the development Project Hockney and says that construction will require clearing the property, grading the land, installing utilities, and building roads. Plans include a 1 million square foot facility, substation, large parking lot, solar array, and a water treatment facility.
1: Well, listen to this. Many Americans carry alpha-gal antibodies. Syndrome occurs when tick bite causes meat allergy. Many more Americans than previously estimated carry antibodies related to a meat allergy caused by tick bites, a new study says. Nearly one in four Americans in states with the highest rates of anti-gal syndrome carry antibodies related to the condition. Researchers reported recently in Morbidity and Mortality Weekly Report. These results indicate that tick bites won't necessarily lead to the full-fledged allergic reaction characterized by the alpha-gal syndrome, researchers said. Symptoms from the alpha-gal allergic reaction can include hives, swelling, nausea, vomiting, abdominal pain, diarrhea, or even life-threatening anaphylactic shock, researchers said. Quote, many individuals may be sensitized to alpha-gal and have detectable antibodies without experiencing any symptoms, lead researcher Dr. Eleanor Saunders said in a news release. She is an assistant professor of medicine in infectious diseases at the University of North Carolina at Chapel Hill. Alpha-gal syndrome occurs when a tick bite causes a person's immune system to develop an allergic reaction to a sugar molecule found in beef, pork, or lamb, called galactose alpha 1-3. Galactose, or alpha-gal, researchers said. Say that three times fast. In the United States, the syndrome is commonly associated with Lone Star tick bites, researchers said. To assess the risk of alpha-gal syndrome, researchers tested 3,000 blood samples collected between November 2024 and April 2025 from residents of 10 states. Results showed that the percentage of people carrying the alpha-gal antibodies was highest in states where Lone Star ticks are well established. Arkansas had the highest levels, with nearly 1 in 3 residents, 31%, carrying alpha-gal antibodies. Missouri followed with 26% of residents sensitized to alpha-gal. All told, about 1 in 4 people, 24%, could be expected to test positive for anti-gal antibodies across the 5 states, with the highest prevalence Arkansas, Kentucky, Missouri, Tennessee, and our very own Virginia. These results indicate that relying solely on blood tests might lead to an overdiagnosis of alpha-gal syndrome, given that many can carry antibodies without suffering an allergic reaction, researchers said. Alpha-gal syndrome, or AGS, was estimated to affect up to 450,000 people in the United States in 2022. But this study suggests that many more might have had a tick bite and develop antibodies without suffering symptoms related to the syndrome. Quote, diagnosis of AGS requires both a compatible clinical history and laboratory evidence, end quote, Saunders said. Rates of alpha-gal antibodies were higher among folks between 55 and 64 years of age compared to younger people, and men were more likely than women to test positive, researchers said. People in rural areas also were more likely to carry alpha-gal antibodies, likely reflecting higher levels of tick exposure, researchers said. Further research is needed to help figure out how many people with alpha-gal antibodies go on to suffer from the syndrome and why they are more vulnerable, the team concluded. The story ends, quote, blood donor seroprevalence data provides a valuable picture of where alpha-gal exposure is occurring, end quote, Saunders said, who continues, These findings support a geographically focused approach to surveillance, prevention, and provider education in communities at greater risk.
2: Well, Carl, I'm happy to share with you, I don't eat meat.
1: Okay.
2: So I guess maybe the alpha gal antibodies won't come looking for me, but we'll see.
1: Okay,
2: next. Senator Warner says it would be his last term if reelected. Kate Seltzer, staff writer, writes, U.S. Senator Mark Warner said that this would be his fourth and final term in the Senate if his reelection bid is successful in November. Warner, a Democrat, has held the seat since 2009. Quote, I've been doing this for a while, and I'm so grateful to everybody, end quote, Warner said at a campaign stop in Staunton. Quote, I'm here to ask you to support me for my last campaign, end quote. Warner, 71, said it was time to move on and to bring younger people into office. Quote, but I can tell you this much. I sure as hell was not going to quit while Donald Trump was sitting down the street, end quote, he said. Senate terms are 6 years, meaning if he was reelected, Warner would be 78 when he retired. Warner was the only Democrat to qualify for the ballot. He'll face off against the winner of the August 4th Republican primary, for which early voting began last month and runs through August 1st. The candidates running to be the Republican nominee are Kim Farrington, Bert Mazuswa, and David Williams. Virginia has had the same representation in the Senate since 2013, when Senator Tim Kaine took office. Kaine is next up for re-election in 2030. Warner recently announced a legislative package that would regulate the use of artificial intelligence. Those bills would, among other things, require data centers to publicly disclose information about their energy and water consumption and create safeguards designed to prevent the use of AI in generating child sexual abuse material and non-consensual intimate images.
1: Staying on page 3 comes this story from York. York to hold referendum on sales tax to benefit schools. The York County Board of Supervisors on Tuesday agreed to have a referendum added to the November ballot that would authorize a local sales tax of up to 1% to fund school capital projects. The Virginia General Assembly recently passed legislation

0: Tuesday agreed to have a referendum added to the November ballot that would authorize a local sales tax of up to 1% to fund school capital projects. The Virginia General Assembly recently passed legislation allowing local governments to pursue this action, which would help address a statewide $25 billion deficit in school capital funding. According to County Administrator Mark Bellamy, York County's current six-year plan includes $117 million for school projects, $100 million of which is financed through debt. The proposed tax increase is estimated to generate $12 million annually to help bridge the gap. At Tuesday's supervisors meeting, Bellamy emphasized that items such as groceries and personal hygiene items would be exempt from the proposed tax. The funds raised could only be utilized for new construction, major renovations, and bond and loan financing costs related to school projects, which currently represent 41% of general fund capital projects. Funds could not be used to finance school operating expenses, general county obligations, or existing debt for completed projects. Quote, "While this funding source is limited to school capital projects, its broader implications for the county's overall long-term capital planning by having a dedicated funding source for one of the largest categories of capital investment would add capacity to the county's overall capital funding strategy and provide better flexibility," end quote, Bellamy said. School Superintendent James Carroll told the board that the school buildings in the county are, on average, 55 years old, and three are 72 years old. With the typical lifespan of a school building at 75, Carroll implied the necessity of replacing or improving them. Quote, "We are always striving to build value into our buildings. We are never here looking to win architecture awards," Carroll said. "It comes down to maintaining our major systems." Vice Chairman Thomas G. Shepard said that when he speaks with constituents about why they choose to live in York County, the answer is often the school system. "Citizens expect quality, quote, one way or another, and we're going to have to pay for this stuff," end quote, Shepard said. Supervisor Sheila S. Knoll emphasized the role of citizens in exercising their vote on the matter. Quote, "Your children go to school, and it's up to you to decide how you wish to make sure their education is continued the way you would like it to be and in the type of building that you would like it to be in," end quote, Knoll said. She continued, "The board is not going to take one side or the other. It's up to you." While there was consensus on the necessity of the projects, members were divided on whether to put the choice to voters this November or wait until next year to give the public more time to analyze alternative funding options. Quote, "The ink is barely dried on adopting the legislation to allow this, and we haven't had the opportunity yet to even look at, well, what's option B, what's option C," end quote, Supervisor G. Stephen Roan, Jr. asked. Roan added that the tax also may not be as effective as estimated if constituents start to take their business outside of county lines. Quote, "That $12 million that we're forecasting annually from this may not materialize because at 8%, people are going to start making some hard choices of where they're going to go buy their bigger purchases at," end quote, Roan said. And the story ends, ultimately, the supervisors voted to approve the referendum 4-1, with Roan as the dissenting vote. Quote, "Citizens should have the right to make a decision," end quote, Chairman Douglas L. Holroyd said. Quote, "If they don't like the referendum, they have every right to vote it down."
1: You are listening to the WHRO Voice, reading from today's Daily Press. This is from Newport News. Macy Freed, staff writer, shares a difficult story with us. Mother's boyfriend arrested in five-year-old boy's killing.

0: Police have arrested and charged a second person in connection with a young boy's death last week. Police said Gregory Glenn Martin, 30, was arrested Tuesday and charged with second-degree murder, child abuse, neglect, causing serious injury, and failing to register or intentionally providing false information on the sex offender registry. Martin is the mother's boyfriend. He is not the child's father, police said. Katrina Marie Sudbury, a 27-year-old Newport News woman and the child's mother, was arrested Friday evening and is charged with second-degree murder and felony child abuse. The charges stem from the death of a 5-year-old boy in the 300 block of Walden Pond Court on Thursday afternoon. That's off Lucas Creek Road in the city's Epps neighborhood in northern Newport News. The boy was found unresponsive when police arrived and died at a hospital later that evening. An autopsy revealed the boy died from internal injuries as a result of blunt force trauma, according to police. Police did not release information regarding Martin's relationship with the mother or the child. No other information has been released.
1: Turning to page 4, Newport News-based Ferguson plans office in Florida. Associates from across the U.S. will relocate to the distributor's Tampa office. And this is a story from staff writer Sandra Pinicky. Ferguson, the Newport News, the Newport News-based plumbing supplies distributor, will open an additional corporate office in Tampa, Florida, to support its long-term growth strategy and expand its corporate footprint. Christine Dwyer, Ferguson's Vice President of Communications and Public Relations, confirmed in an email on Tuesday that the Fortune 500 company will lease space in the Gas Works development located in Heber City in Tampa. Tampa Tomorrow relayed that Ferguson was eyeing office space there in an Instagram post. Approximately 20 to 50 associates will relocate to the Tampa corporate office from various locations across the country starting in 2027, Dwyer said. The company expects to be operational there by April. Quote, "We value the contributions of our Newport News associates and the work they do each day to support our customers, field associates, and business operations," end quote, Dwyer said. The existing corporate office in Newport News City Center at Oyster Point remains open with more than 800 employees working there, Dwyer said. Ferguson employees were notified of the additional corporate office in mid-June. The story ends, quote, "We continue to focus on delivering value to our customers, supporting our associates across all of our 1,700 locations across North America, and driving our business forward," end quote, Dwyer said.
0: Now let's take a look at nation and world. U.S., Saudi Arabia agree to nuclear enrichment deal. Rubio is adamant that any pact would not lead to proliferation. Darlene Supervielle, Matthew Daly, Michelle Price, and Amer Mandani, Associated Press writers, write for us. The U.S. and Saudi Arabia on Wednesday forged a new agreement that could potentially provide the kingdom with uranium enrichment capability for its civilian nuclear program. U.S. Energy Secretary Chris Wright and Saudi Minister of Energy Abdulaziz bin Salman formally signed the Nuclear Cooperation Agreement, known as, quote, 123 Agreement, end quote, alongside what the Trump administration described as a, quote, bilateral safeguards agreement, end quote. The U.S. administration released scant details of the deal, but the framework paves the way for the building of a uranium enrichment facility in Saudi Arabia after a joint U.S.-Saudi study, according to a person familiar with the matter who was not authorized to comment publicly and spoke on the condition of anonymity. Quote, "These agreements reflect our two nations' shared commitment to strengthening U.S.-Saudi commercial relations, delivering prosperity at home and security to our allies abroad, end quote, Wright said in a statement. Quote, rest assured, these agreements uphold the highest standards of nuclear safety and non-proliferation while relying on the world's best nuclear technology and scientists designed right here in the United States, end quote. Earlier, Secretary of State Marco Rubio sought to head off emerging criticism of the decision under questioning by reporters about the risk that helping the Saudis fulfill their longstanding desire to enrich uranium could lead to new rounds of nuclear proliferation and competition in a volatile region. Quote, the U.S. is not going to reach any agreement with any country in the world that leads to the risk of proliferation, end quote, said Rubio, who was traveling in the Philippines on Wednesday. The agreement does not include the International Atomic Energy Agency's additional protocol, which would allow for more monitoring, inspections, and verification, according to a second person familiar with the decision. The deal is expected to last 30 years and involve U.S. firms in developing the program. The Energy Department, in a statement, said it will be submitted for review to Congress, where it could face opposition. The oil-rich kingdom's energy ministry said the agreement bolsters, quote, efforts to diversify energy sources, advance cutting-edge technologies, and expand opportunities for cooperation and investment in ways that serve the mutual interests of the two friendly countries, end quote. The announcement comes during the war against Iran launched by the U.S. and Israel, in part to wipe out Tehran's ability to develop a nuclear weapon. Iran has insisted its nuclear enrichment program is peaceful. Ahead of the announcement, Alexander Balfras, a nuclear expert at the International Institute for Strategic Studies in London, called the deal, quote, a revolutionary new approach, end quote, to nuclear non-proliferation policy. Quote, the revolutionary aspect of this agreement is that the United States is not asking Saudi Arabia to abide by the highest possible safeguards, internationally monitored safeguards that are standard and are available today, but instead is willing to at least theoretically transfer highly sensitive technology without the same level of oversight that one would expect, end quote, Balfras said. President Donald Trump, during his first term, and former President Joe Biden tried to reach a nuclear deal with the kingdom to share American technology. Non-proliferation experts warn any spinning centrifuges within Saudi Arabia could open the door to a possible weapons program for the kingdom, something its assertive de facto leader, Crown Prince Mohammed bin Salman, has suggested he could pursue if Tehran obtains an atomic bomb. Already, Saudi Arabia and nuclear-armed Pakistan signed a mutual defense pact after Israel launched an attack on Qatar targeting Hamas officials. Pakistan's defense minister then said his nation's nuclear program, quote, will be made available, end quote, to Saudi Arabia if needed, something seen as a warning for Israel, long believed to be the Middle East's only nuclear-armed state. Enrichment isn't an automatic path to a nuclear weapon. A nation also must master other steps, including the use of synchronized high explosives, for instance, but it does open the door to weaponization. The United Arab Emirates, a neighbor to Saudi Arabia, signed a 123 agreement with the U.S. to build its Barakah nuclear power plant with South Korean assistance, but the UAE did so without seeking enrichment, something non-proliferation experts have held up as, quote, gold standard, end quote, for nations wanting atomic power.
1: Patty, before we turn to the obituaries, let me read this last piece from page 5. And the story is, Trump sends Iran retaliation threat. And the subhead reads, U.S. military fulfilling leader's promise with 12th Night of Attacks. And it has, it's accompanied with a picture of a bridge damaged by U.S. airstrikes in Iran. A story from the Associated Press. Dateline Dubai, United Arab Emirates. The U.S. military announced Wednesday that it was conducting a 12th night of strikes against Iran as both sides increasingly targeted civilian infrastructure. U.S. Central Command once again said the attacks were designed to, quote, further degrade Iran's ability to threaten civilian mariners and commercial vessels transiting regional waters, end quote, as the Americans push to regain control over the Strait of Hormuz and restore the flow of international shipping. President Donald Trump warned earlier Wednesday that the U.S. will destroy one bridge or power plant each time Iran shoots a ship in the strait. Quote, from this point forward, any time the Islamic Republic of Iran shoots at a ship in the Strait of Hormuz, whether it be by missile, rocket, drone, or any other device or weapon, the United States will bomb and destroy one bridge or power plant, in all caps, Trump wrote on social media. The latest campaign of American airstrikes is occurring even as diplomatic efforts show little public sign of progress, and officials on both sides have dug in on the dispute over the crucial waterway for global energy that remains largely closed because of Iranian attacks. The unpopular war threatens further worldwide economic disruption and sending fuel prices up ahead of midterm U.S. elections this fall. Syed Abbas Araghchi, and I apologize, his last name is spelled A-R-A-G-H-C-H-I, Iran's foreign minister said his country would adopt, quote, eye for an eye, end quote, defense doctrine. Quote, any aggression against Iran, including our infrastructure, will compel a powerful and decisive response, the foreign minister posted on Wednesday on X. The U.S. carried out a previous wave of strikes on Iran overnight into Wednesday, with targets including aircraft hangars and drone storage sites, the Pentagon said, and air defenses opened fire over the capital, Tehran. Iran launched a missile attack on a Jordanian city on Israel's doorstep, and alerts were issued in Bahrain and Saudi Arabia. With negotiations largely stalled, both sides have sought leverage by targeting civilian infrastructure. Iran has responded to U.S. attacks by targeting energy infrastructure and desalination plants that provide drinking water in parched neighboring Gulf countries. International law generally prohibits such attacks unless the infrastructure is being used for military purposes. United Nations Secretary General Antonio Guterres decried such attacks as, quote-unquote, unacceptable Tuesday. The closure of the strait, through which 20% of the world's traded oil and gas passed during peacetime, has jolted the world economy. A new threat by Iran-backed Houthi rebels in Yemen to target Saudi shipping in the Red Sea puts another trade choke point at risk. Trump traveled to Dover Air Force Base on Wednesday, as Patty read, for the arrival of the remains of four U.S. service members. A day earlier, his defense secretary, Pete Hegseth, estimated in a fiery Senate hearing that the U.S. had spent $37.5 billion on the war so far. Benchmark Brent crude oil rose to more than $93 a barrel in trading. That's up from less than $72 early this month, which is roughly where it was before the war. Gasoline prices are also climbing. Iran says it has the right to manage traffic and potentially charge fees in the strait, which was open to all and toll-free before the war. It has attacked ships using the route through the strait that is overseen by U.S. forces and intended to be outside of Tehran's control. Iran's parliament speaker, Mohammed Bahar Quabaf, who has led negotiations with the U.S., appeared to brush off Trump's threats. Quote, if our security is not ensured, no infrastructure will be safe, and the security of the strait is in the absence of American forces, the parliament speaker wrote on social media. He finishes, "We have repeatedly said that the situation of the Straits will not return to pre-war conditions," end quote. Jordan's military said that it intercepted four Iranian missiles over Aqaba, while two others fell in quote-unquote uninhabited areas. Plumes of smoke could be seen overhead in videos filmed by people in the nearby Israeli city of Eilat. Jordan said that it also intercepted four Iranian drones. Iran has avoided striking Israel since hostilities resumed last month, apparently hoping to keep it from re-entering the war. But the attack on Aqaba, within sight of Israel, raised concerns over a further widening of the conflict after an agreement to halt hostilities collapsed. Another missile alert sounded in Bahrain and Saudi Arabia warned residents of the Persian Gulf city of Dammam to seek shelter. Saudi authorities later said the danger had passed without elaborating. Iran's state-run IRNA news agency reported explosions across several provinces. Iran's health ministry says U.S. strikes over the past 11 days have killed 53 people, including six women and three children, and wounded nearly 600 people. Iran's Revolutionary Guard insisted its retaliatory attacks would continue. Before the latest strikes, Iran's Interior Minister Eskandar Momeni visited Pakistan, a key mediator in the conflict, seeking to revive diplomacy. But it was unclear what new arrangement might be reached to end the war. Iran's Interior Ministry spokesman Ali Zivivan said, quote, "diplomacy isn't called off," end quote, and that messages were still being exchanged, according to IRNA. The story ends. An Arab diplomat said Gulf states are increasingly pessimistic about finding a way to halt the escalating hostilities.
0: Looking at the obituaries from today's Daily Press, there's only one for Arthur Edmund Lane Jr. Usually we abbreviate the obits, but there's some things about Mr. Lane's life that I think are worth our sharing with you. Arthur Edmund Lane Jr., Artie, passed away on Monday, June 29th in Culpeper, Virginia. After graduating from the University of Virginia, Artie took a teaching position at York Middle School, where he taught for 15 years. Artie was beloved by his students. In his teaching career, he wanted each student to realize that they could succeed. He often spoke of how he had created certificates so that his students and their parents knew that they were achieving and reaching goals weekly. Artie took pride in helping his students develop the tools to succeed not only in his classroom, but in life. After completing a graduate degree from William & Mary, he served as an assistant principal, first at elementary schools in the county and later at Grafton, then Tabb Middle School. Artie retired in 2012 after 35 years in the same school system that had educated him. Education was his lifelong commitment. And as he requested, his body has been donated to medical science. Artie never wanted a formal service. Instead, he requested a party. The party will be held on September 5th from 4 to 7 p.m. at Luigi's Italian Restaurant, where he often enjoyed dining. It is located at 235 Southgate Shopping Center, Culpeper, Virginia. In lieu of flowers, please send donations to the Blue Ridge Food Bank.
1: We honor Artie. Okay, turning to the bottom of page 6 of today's Daily Press is this story. Trump team to stick with tariffs, trade expert tells Senate panel. And this is from the New York Times. Jameson Greer, the U.S. trade representative, told Congress on Wednesday that a quote-unquote national emergency on trade persisted and that the administration remained intent on using tariffs to transform the economy. Testifying before the Senate Finance Committee, Greer said he considered President Donald Trump's tariff policy a success and would use whatever tools he had available to continue it. The Trump team is preparing to introduce another barrage of global tariffs as soon as this week, as the president tries to replace tariffs that were declared legally invalid in February. Quote, "The specific authorities this administration is using have changed, but the trade strategy has not," end quote, Greer said. He continues, "We are committed to continuing to use tariffs and to negotiate deals to support the reindustrialization of our economy, protect American workers, and increase their wages and shrink our trade deficit," end quote. At the hearing, several Republican senators emphasized the importance to their states of maintaining and expanding trade ties. Democrats denounced the Trump administration for treating close allies like Canada so harshly, including with a newly threatened tariff this week. Democrats also criticized tariffs for adding to the price of consumer goods for American families, something Greer tried to rebuff. Quote, "These tariffs are raising costs, and everybody seems to know that except the Trump administration," end quote, said Senator Raphael Warnock, Democrat from Georgia. The Trump administration has been working to repair its global tariffs after the Supreme Court in February ruled that Trump's use of an international emergency to issue global tariffs last year was unlawful. That decision struck down tariffs Trump had announced last year on what he called, quote-unquote, Liberation Day, and cast into question the trade deals the administration had negotiated based on those levies. As a stopgap measure, Trump used another legal measure to impose a flat 10% tariff globally. That tariff is set to expire Friday, but the administration has already readied a replacement. In June, the Office of the U.S. Trade Representative proposed imposing a tariff of between 10% and 12.5% on goods from more than 80 countries using a legal authority known as Section 301. It argued that those countries' failure to impose and enforce laws blocking goods made with forced labor from their markets had unfairly disadvantaged the United States. The Trump administration is also preparing another tranche of tariffs under Section 301 that relates to other countries' practice towards their factory sectors, and they could be put into effect in the coming weeks or months. The administration has continued to double down on other tariffs as well. Trump on Monday signed orders to impose a 50% tariff on a wide range of Canadian goods, claiming that Canada had discriminated against the United States in key industries. He said Tuesday that the United States would impose steep tariffs on generic medications in 2028. The story ends, some analysts speculated that Trump was trying to force Canada to the negotiating table in talks over the United States-Mexico-Canada agreement. U.S. and Mexican officials are discussing that deal in Mexico City this week, but talks between the United States and Canada have not officially begun.
0: You are listening to the WHRO Voice, reading today from the Daily Press, dated Thursday, July 23rd. Let's take a look at news briefings. First, Nicaragua lawmakers move to end elections under Ortega's order. Nicaragua's lawmakers said they will carry out a plan by President Daniel Ortega to abolish elections in the Central American country, prompting renewed criticisms Wednesday by the international community. The move was announced in a statement Tuesday by Nicaragua's Congress, which is firmly in the hands of Ortega and his wife and co-president Rosario Murillo. It said the latest constitutional overhaul will ensure Nicaragua's, quote, peace, security, and stability, end quote. The legislature was following through on Ortega's announcement from the weekend that, quote, there won't be any more elections, end quote, reflecting both his effort to extend his nearly 20-year rule and remove any chance of the opposition gaining power. Under Ortega, the government has carried out a sweeping crackdown on dissent following a violent suppression of protests in 2018. Authorities have jailed opposition politicians, religious leaders, and others, and also shut down thousands of civil society organizations in the country. The Congress has repeatedly amended the Constitution to concentrate power in Ortega's hands and eliminate any shred of democratic independence and dissent in the country. Ortega's remarks on Sunday, during a speech marking the anniversary of the Sandinista Revolution, effectively canceled Nicaragua's next elections. The vote was originally scheduled for November 2027, after the government-controlled Congress voted in January 2025 to extend the five-year presidential term by 1 year. Volker Turk, the UN High Commissioner for Human Rights, on Wednesday sharply condemned Nicaragua's developments, saying that, quote, "People of all political viewpoints must be allowed to vote and run for office." And the article ends, on Tuesday, U.S. Secretary of State Marco Rubio said that the move by Ortega and Murillo to eliminate elections in Nicaragua, quote, "lays bare their true authoritarian nature," end quote. Next under news briefings, French heat deaths. France recorded at least 5,700 more deaths than usual during a historic heat wave last month, the public health agency said Wednesday, sharply increasing its estimates of the feared toll from record-shattering temperatures. Public Health France said regions hit by the heat from June 17 to July 2nd recorded 21,674 deaths from all causes. But without a heat wave, those same regions would have been expected to have seen far fewer deaths, or 15,910, based on statistical modeling using data from previous years, it said. The difference between expected and actual deaths, a total of 5,764, are therefore considered to be, quote, excess, quote, deaths during the heat wave, the agency said. It said the excess mortality, with 36% more deaths that would normally have been expected, was highest from any heat wave since 2003, a historic heat wave that caused an estimated 15,000 deaths in France. France registered its hottest days on record, June 24 and June 25, with a national average of 86 degrees, as well as record heat at night and peak temperatures that soared well above 104 degrees in many places. We in Virginia seem to have had that kind of heat, too.
1: We did.
0: Next, under news briefings, Louvre Gallery reopens. The Louvre's Apollo Gallery on Wednesday reopened to the public for the first time since $102 million worth of crown jewels were stolen in a dramatic daytime heist in Paris. The public can tour the majestic room and view its gilded ceilings and Greek frescoes en route to the nearby Mona Lisa, but they won't see any crown jewels or empty display cases. The collections and precious jewels once displayed there have been removed, as the museum said the gallery is returning to its 17th century ceremonial purpose. The stolen jewels, however, remain unrecovered 9 months later. And finally, Rushdie stabbing trial. The man convicted of trying to kill Salman Rushdie spent years researching the writer's whereabouts before stabbing him on a lecture stage, federal prosecutors said Wednesday at the opening of his federal terrorism trial in Buffalo, New York. It's a second trial for Hadi Matar, who was found guilty in a New York State attempted murder case last year. The federal terror charges focus more on Matar's alleged motives for the attack on the renowned author and free speech advocate in 2022. Prosecutors started working to persuade jurors that Matar was trying to carry out a 1989 fatwa, or religious ruling, that called for Rushdie's death because of what some Muslims saw as a blasphemy in his 1988 novel, The Satanic Verses. Matar, 28, has pleaded not guilty to federal charges that include engaging in an act of transnational terrorism. Currently serving a 25-year state prison sentence, he faces a potential life sentence if convicted in the federal case.
1: Perfect. Patty, I want to make sure that we get to the opinion page.
0: Okay.
1: So I'm going to excerpt this story on page 9 of today's Daily Press with the headline, Trump Shifts Critical Tone on Carter. And the story comes to us from the Associated Press. President grappling with many of same issues, Iran and inflation. Jimmy Carter used to be one of President Donald Trump's favorite political targets, a catch-all foil for feckless Democrats that he could jeer at to make himself look strong and decisive. But lately, Trump's sentiments on the 39th president have become more wistful as he faces some of the same challenges that that late Carter did. Those include the war in Iran, with no end in sight, and now escalating as the U.S. moves to control the Strait of Hormuz, and inflation, a drag on the economy Trump hasn't tamed. The comparison seemed to be on Trump's mind, too. Asked last month why he didn't dispatch U.S. special forces into Iran to forcibly remove its enriched uranium, he responded, quote, I didn't feel like being Jimmy Carter, end quote. That recalled the failed 1980 raid to free U.S. service hostages, U.S. hostages that killed 8 American servicemen. Trump also said in March that the unsuccessful mission, quote unquote, cost them the election against Ronald Reagan in 1980. The shift in tone coincides with Trump's increased focus on his personal legacy and comes as parallels between the two presidents become harder to ignore. Quote, I think it's dawning on him, it's getting through even his thick skull, that he's kicked over a hornet's nest and his presidency might be remembered for some of the same things Jimmy Carter's presidency is, said Jonathan Alter, author of, quote, His Very Best, Jimmy Carter, A Life, end quote. Asked about Trump's change in tone on Carter, the two facing overlapping challenges, White House spokesman Olivia Walls said, quote, Trump will never allow Iran to have a nuclear weapon, end quote, and, quote, remains laser focused on implementing his proven economic agenda to lower cost. She continues, the only legacy he's concerned with is making America greater than ever before, Wales said in a statement. And then skipping ahead in this story, we pick up, during his first term, Trump frequently compared his own populist streak to Andrew Jackson's. He still praises Jackson, but has more recently extolled many past presidential records, including those of Democrats like Franklin Delano Roosevelt. Trump even listed some of Carter's accomplishments on the quote-unquote Walk of Fame he installed along the White House colonnade, despite displays for other Democrats such as Barack Obama and Biden offering biting attacks. Quote, Trump is thinking of his legacy, and he might have thought that attacking Iran would have enhanced it. But in fact, it will seriously hurt, end quote, James Fitner, a professor emeritus at George Mason University and author of several books, including The Character Factor, How We Judge Our Presidents, said via email. After his presidency, Alter said, Carter asked Trump for a donation to help build Carter's presidential library. Trump later wrote that Carter wanted $5 million, but he didn't answer him. Then, during Trump's first term, Carter wrote the president a letter, and Trump called to thank him, eventually leaving Carter with the impression that he might serve as a special envoy to China, an offer that never actually materialized. And the story ends with the following quote. If he had learned anything from Carter's experience and listened to predictions about the Strait of Hormuz, he would have hesitated, Fithner said of war with Iran, And he finishes, but he ignored lessons of history and geography.
0: You are listening to the WHRO Voice. Next, Kevin Freaking, Associated Press writer, writes for us, House passes $1.15 trillion defense bill, OK's Department of War change. The House on Wednesday passed a defense policy bill that incorporates President Donald Trump's request for a historic $1.15 trillion in spending for national security and would designate the Department of Defense as the Department of War. It also would provide for a pay raise next year, ranging from 5% to 7% for service members, depending upon their rank. The National Defense Authorization Act is generally one of the more bipartisan bills that Congress takes up on an annual basis. That's not the case this year. The vote was 216 to 212. Democrats took issue with steep spending increases for the Pentagon as Republicans attempted to cut numerous non-defense programs through other bills. They also opposed some of the conservative social policy riders that were included. For example, the bill includes a prohibition on gender-related medical care under the military health care program known as TRICARE. It also eases hurdles for service members to carry a privately owned firearm on base, following Defense Secretary Pete Hegseth's lead on the issue. Republican leaders' decision to attach Trump's elections overhaul bill to the defense bill upon its passing also amplified the partisan divide. Speaker Mike Johnson is working to accommodate Republican lawmakers who are angry that the Senate won't pass the Save America Act and are insisting that it be included in must-pass bills until the Senate relents. Representative Mike Rogers, the Republican chairman of the House Armed Services Committee, emphasized that Wednesday's vote was a step in a long process. He promised to work in a bipartisan manner on a final product that can pass both chambers and he signed and be signed into law. Rogers said the U.S. needs to reverse decades of underinvestment in the nation's armed forces and defense industrial base. Quote, this bill will do that and much more, end quote, he said. Representative Adam Smith, the ranking Democratic lawmaker on the Armed Services Committee, said the defense spending the administration has asked for this year is approaching $1.6 trillion when including separate efforts to pay for the war in Iran and boost weapons stockpiles. Quote, the American people are struggling to pay their bills, and we're going to put $1.6 trillion into the defense budget. It's not a reasonable thing to ask, end quote, Smith said. Smith also expressed concern about the war with Iran and that in supporting the defense bill, lawmakers are, quote, de facto supporting this war with no end in sight. I want to maintain the bipartisan nature of this bill. I do. And I know that the chairman does, end quote, Smith said. But if we're going to do this, we're going to need some Republicans to stand up to the President of the United States and say, no, we're not just going to give you a blank check for a war that is totally out of control, end quote. The spending increases authorized in the bill would not take effect until Congress follows up with a separate defense appropriations bill. The Senate has not yet approved its version of the defense measure. It's possible a final product won't be ready until after the midterm elections. The president issued an executive order last year renaming the Defense Department, but it's up to Congress to make the change official. The Congressional Budget Office has projected that the renaming could cost taxpayers as much as $125 million. The White House's statement also said that the administration has a number of concerns with certain provisions in the bill and would work with Congress before a final bill is presented to the president. Among those concerns was a section of the bill it said would limit the president's ability to name military installations and property. In 2023, during a national reckoning on issues of race in America, 7 Army bases' names were changed because they honored Confederate leaders. Last year, those bases reverted to their original names, but with different namesakes who share Confederate surnames. The Army found other service members with the same last names to honor. Carl, you want to skip over to the opinion page? I know you don't want to miss that.
1: Yes, let's do that. And this next piece in today's Daily Press is from the editors of the Daily Press and the Virginian Pilot. And the views expressed are their own and not that of WHRO, The Voice. And the piece that the editors present us today is called Straight Talk. Americans deserve honesty from the White House about the Iran war. Patty, tell you what, I'm going to pass this over to you.
0: Okay.
1: And I'll pick up with your views.
0: Okay, got it. The straight talk, is that what you want me to do? It's called the fog of war, the uncertainty and confusion that can proliferate during the physical and emotional demands of combat operations. Orders and directions can be muddled, communication can break down, and those in the thick of it can struggle to find their footing. For the Trump administration, though, events in Iran are more akin to a fog machine of war, from the shifting justifications for attacking in February, to the moving goalposts of what it hopes to achieve, to the deliberate obfuscation of the number of service members harmed. Americans don't need access to classified intelligence or after-action reports to better understand what's happening in this conflict. Certainly not anything that could put members of our military at greater risk. But the nation does deserve frank, honest talk from its leaders in order to properly assess the purpose, status, and cost of a war it is being asked to support and to fund. The United States, in partnership with Israel, launched a war against Iran on February 28th. President Donald Trump, speaking the morning of the initial strikes, called on the Iranian people to take control of the government and urge the armed forces to surrender, saying that, quote, America is with you, end quote. What the president promised would be a limited campaign has subsequently proved to be more complicated than he expected, reflecting why his predecessors never launched such a massive undertaking. His rationale has shifted in the weeks and months since, from halting Iran's pursuit of nuclear weapons to removing its leadership, and lately keeping the Strait of Hormuz open to international shipping. He has asked Americans to follow this scattered logic and to trust in his handling of the war. But most aren't buying into his arguments. Polling this month by the Washington Post, Ipsos, found 68% said the Iran war was not, quote, worth fighting, end quote, while just 28% said it was. The conflict is more unpopular than the wars in Iraq or Afghanistan were at any point. On Tuesday, the Defense Secretary, Pete Hegseth, testified before Congress that the Pentagon needs $67 billion in emergency funding to pay for operations, despite also claiming that Iran's military was decimated. NBC News, citing internal DOD numbers, reports the cost of the war is already between $80 billion and $100 billion. Taxpayers will foot that bill in addition to paying higher costs for gasoline, fertilizer, and other goods due to disrupted trade in the Middle East. And then there are the casualty numbers. The White House isn't the first to obscure the number of service members killed and wounded in combat operations, but Trump and his allies painted the Afghanistan withdrawal, which Trump negotiated, as a colossal failure, when an attack amid that chaotic exit claimed the lives of 13 Americans. That was unquestionably a tragedy. So how can administration officials square their outage with the action in Iran, where at least 18 service members have died, including four in the last week? One extricated our nation from a decades-long conflict, while this campaign seems to be dragging the U.S. further into one. The Pentagon finally admitting Monday that more than 100 troops were injured in recent attacks, but only when pressed by journalists to release that information to the public. A Defense Department spokesman told the New York Times that, quote, the vast majority of casualties since July 7th involved mild concussions, and 96% of those service members have returned to duty, end quote. That is indeed welcome news, but Hampton Roads needs no reminder of the long-term consequences of injuries sustained in battle and the cost of caring for wounded service members, having endured those challenges for decades due to the Afghanistan and Iraq wars. And finally, in conclusion, America needs a clear-eyed view of this conflict, as do lawmakers making decisions about how or whether to pay for ongoing operations. That responsibility rests with the president, who should turn off the fog machine and level with the public about his war of choice.
1: Perfect. Let's turn to your views, letters from, that were written into the newspaper. And how about I do the first two and you do the second two?
0: Okay.
1: The first letter, trophy presentation. President Donald Trump co-presenting the World Cup trophy to Spain is reminiscent of that annoying little kid at a birthday party that, quote-unquote, helps the birthday boy blow out the candles.
0: Carl, I saw a newscast on TV about this where the Spanish team was standing celebrating and Trump tried to get into the picture and the head of the soccer group pulled him aside and would not let him
1: tried to pull him aside. And,
0: absolutely.
1: And so, yeah, an interesting moment. Trump wasn't the only world leader there, but was the only one that was on
0: exactly.
1: the stage.
0: Wanted to be in the picture.
1: Yes. Okay. And the second letter is, that letter was written by Patrick Blake from Virginia Beach. The second letter, Modern Democrats. America turned 250 this summer, and moderate Democrats have little to cheer about. The present Democratic Party is no longer the party of former Presidents Franklin D. Roosevelt or John F. Kennedy. It is dominated by socialists who oppose the principles that have made America great. New York City has a Democratic Socialist mayor. Three of his comrades recently won Democratic primaries in New York congressional races. A Democratic Socialist recently won the Democratic primary for mayor of Washington, D.C. Seattle has a Democratic Socialist mayor whose anti-business policies have led Starbucks to move some of its operations to Tennessee. Exxon has moved its headquarters to Texas from Democratic-controlled New Jersey. Democratic policies in California have led to a mass exodus. The Chicago Bears have proposed a move to Indiana because of excessive taxation. In Maine, Democrats nominated a man for the U.S. Senate with a Nazi tattoo who has since dropped from the race. Democrats even oppose voter ID laws, which most Americans favor. Their open border policies, I believe, created chaos. In Virginia, Democrats offer no better. Governor Abigail Spanberger ran as a moderate, but her actions suggest otherwise. By rejoining the regional greenhouse gas initiative, Virginians' electric bills could rise by 6 to 7.5%, according to Dominion Energy. Spanberger plans to legalize cannabis for recreational use, despite the American Medical Association deeming cannabis as a dangerous drug and law enforcement concerns. Virginia Democrats even elected an attorney general who was convicted of reckless driving going 116 miles an hour on I-64. Perhaps, as Pogo, the noted philosopher, would say, The Democrats have met the enemy, and they are it. And that's from R. Arthur Jett in Norfolk.
0: Okay, you asked me to read two of your views. I'm only going to read one because the other is quite hateful, and I'm not comfortable sharing it.
1: Fair enough.
0: Elections. President Donald Trump is correct to question the results of our national elections. But the problem isn't cheating, as he alleges, but instead it's an apathetic public, easily fooled by, quote, alternative facts, end quote. This includes those who refuse to believe what their eyes told them was a violently attack on our Capitol on January 6, 2021, but chose to accept what Fox News, Trump and his MAGA Republicans insisted really happened on that day. Today, a conscientious voter questions all relevant campaign materials, but with AI and the barrage of political ads, it's becoming difficult to recognize the facts. Being a discerning voter is not a passive act, but requires work and due diligence. This task becomes more challenging when a gaslighting president and his administration are more likely to disseminate lies and distortions than the truth. Yes, we do have a problem with elections, but the issue is not our time-tested system of voting, as Trump would have you believe, but rather it's the uninformed, gullible, close-minded voter within that system. And the tragic result could be the election of a blatantly corrupt, truth-challenged, revenge-obsessed autocrat who seems to break everything he touches. This was submitted by Ken Powers of Chesapeake.
1: Okay. I got you.
0: You want to switch to the sports section?
1: Yeah, let's go to sports.
0: Let's go for it.
1: Okay. In college football, SEC moving to 9-game schedule affects rivalries. And this is on page 5 of the B section in the Daily Press. This story comes from the Associated Press. Tampa, Florida. It used to be the biggest rivalry game of the week, the month, maybe the entire season. In 2026, Florida and Tennessee will be complete strangers. Their once-a-year matchup that, back in the day, featured Steve Spurrier, Peyton Manning, Philip Fulmer, and snark that sometimes even outweighed the stakes, you can't spell citrus without UT, is absent from the schedule for the first time in 37 seasons. Alabama, LSU, soon that will be gone too, for the first time since 1963. The Gators and LSU, they'll miss each other this year for the first time since 1970. Such is the price of progress in the Southeastern Conference, which has grown from 10 teams in the old days to 16 now. The league is introducing a 9-game league slate this season in an attempt to boost strength of schedule for what is now a playoff system that has a committee awarding 7 at-large spots in a 12-team field. Quote, when you look at our schedule, no one has created the kind of weekly competition that exists in the Southeastern Conference, Commissioner Greg Sankey said. The divisions that once made Florida-Tennessee such a big deal, winner had an inside track for the East, a spot in the conference title game, and maybe the national championship are gone. Another product of expansion. Under the new system, in place through 2029, each school will play 3 annual foes, and annuals is in quotes. Some of the SEC's most ancient rivalries, like Alabama-Auburn, Florida-Georgia, and Auburn-Georgia, were preserved. Others are now less permanent affairs. Another oldie but goodie that's missing this year, Georgia versus Tennessee, was first played in 1899 and became an annual event in 1992. The Volunteers got the best of the Bulldogs early, but Georgia has won 9 in a row and 14 of the last 16, a run that has prompted a question to Georgia coach Kirby Smart on Tuesday about feeling like he has, quote-unquote, one less win on the schedule. Quote, you said that, not me, Smart responded. I got a lot of respect for Josh Heupel and their staff. I mean, they're a tough prep. I'm glad other teams get an opportunity to do that. And then we get some new teams to play. Some new teams, yes. Some old rivalries will return too. For instance, Arkansas-Texas a must-see game on the old Southwestern Conference schedule that produced the game of the century, attended by President Richard Nixon in 1969, is an annual affair again. 2 years ago, Missouri renewed acquaintance with Oklahoma, re-upping a rivalry that meant a lot in the Big Eight in the 1970s. And Texas A&M, the Lone Star Shootout, quote-unquote, and a game held every year between 1915 and 2011 will now be played annually. Asked about the rivalries being renewed and others that, in another effect of realignment, are changing dates, Missouri's season-ending tradition against Arkansas has been moved to Week 8. Tigers coach Eli Drinkwitz said, quote, "I don't worry about that. I know each and every game in the SEC is extremely difficult," end quote. The SEC also mandated its teams play a 10th game against a Power 4 opponent, which led Kansas and Missouri to renew their so-called

0: end quote. The SEC also mandated its teams play a 10th game against a Power 4 opponent, which led Kansas and Missouri to renew their so-called border war, and created other early season matchups like Oklahoma-Michigan, Clemson-LSU, Ohio State-Texas, Auburn-Baylor, Arkansas-Utah, and Arizona State-Texas. SEC coaches believe moving to a 9-game league schedule would coincide with college football playoff expansion, which didn't happen. Now they have tougher schedules, no increased access to the 12-team playoff, and few less rivalries. This is what our conference looks like, Oklahoma coach Brent Venables said. And the story ends with his quote, "Each and every week, you're not going to go and sneak up on anybody," end quote.
1: Okay, Carl, I'm going to have to cut you off of more sports because we're running out of time.
0: Indeed.
1: Let's look at the Daily Break. 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
0: Perfect. Okay. Happy birthday to you. If today is your birthday, today is July 23rd. And so sharing the birthday with you today are actor Woody Harrelson, who is 65, actor Eric LaSalle, 64, guitarist Slash, 61, model Stephanie Seymour is 58, singer Sam Waters is 56, musician Allison Krauss is 55, actor-comedian Marlon Wayans is 54, actor Stephanie March is 52, singer Michelle Williams is 46, and actor Daniel Radcliffe is 37. And if you believe and are interested, your horoscope for those born today is Leo, as you know. And for the rest of us, the horoscope reads, your season begins with a chance to reclaim confidence on cleaner terms. Feedback may land close to the ego, but it can also point towards your next level. Keep what helps, discard what doesn't belong to you, and choose one visible step that reminds people why you shine. You want to do the
1: today in history.
0: There we go.
1: Okay. On July 23rd, 1903, the Ford Motor Company sold its first car, a Model A, for $850. In 1982, actor Vic Morrow and two child actors, Micah Din Lee, 7, and Renee Shen Zhi, 6, were killed when a helicopter crashed during filming of a Vietnam War scene for Twilight Zone, the movie. Director John Landis and four associates were later acquitted of manslaughter charges. In 1996, at the Atlanta Olympics, Kerry Strug made a heroic final vault despite torn ligaments in her left ankle to help secure the U.S. women's gymnastics squad's first Olympic team gold medal. In 2003, Massachusetts Attorney General issued a report saying clergy members and others in the Boston Archdiocese had probably sexually abused more than 1,000 people over a period of 6 decades. And finally, in 2021, Cleveland's Major League Baseball team, known as the Indians since 1915, announced it would get a new name, the Guardians, at the end of the 2021 season. The change came amid a push for institutions and teams to drop logos and names considered racist.
0: That was a hard one in my house.

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1: This final note on the way out today, a couple of interest rate tidbits for you. First of all, the European Central Bank met today, did nothing with its key interest rate. Christine Lagarde and the company, though, did offer a bit more than a hint that it is set to raise rates at its September meeting if need be. Kevin Warsh and the gang at the Fed meet next week. My guess is same outcome. Also, and somewhat related, the national average for a 30-year fixed-rate mortgage, now the highest it's been in a year, 6.58%. Our daily production team includes Andy Corbin, Mika Ellison, Maria Hollenhorst, Sarah Leeson, Sean McHenry, and Sophia Terenzio. Will Story is the supervising senior producer. And I'm Kai Rizdahl. We will see you tomorrow, everybody. This is APN.
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1: 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Our audio reading programs are specifically designed for and primarily directed to people who are blind, visually impaired, or have other conditions preventing them from reading standard printed material. My name is Wendy Brodsky, and I'll be reading local highlights from today's broadcast of the WHRO Voice Grocery Cart, with sale ads good from July 22nd to July 28th. 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Oscar Mayer Lunchables Uploaded would be $3.49. 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Outshine fruit bars or Smucker's Uncrustables would be $3.49. Lance sandwich crackers would be $3.79. Tyson frozen chicken would be $5.99. Kroger coffee in the can would be $11.49. 6 double rolls of Viva signature paper towels would be $10.99. 158 to 170 ounce of Arm & Hammer laundry detergent would be $9.99. 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

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My name is Wendy Brodsky. Thank you so much for joining us. Before closing, I'll leave you with this quote from Richard Bach. The simplest things are often the truest. Stay safe, stay cool, have a wonderful week, and be well.

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3: Hello, this is Jean at the Talking Information Center, reading the New York Times for Thursday, July 23, 2026. With Saudi deal, Trump loosens nuclear standards for one close ally, by David E. Sanger and William J. Broad. President Trump went to war with Iran in part to force compliance with two long-standing American demands. Tehran must stop enriching nuclear fuel for at least two decades, and it must allow international inspectors to go anywhere and see anything to verify the country is not producing a bomb. On Wednesday, Mr. Trump took the reverse approach to Saudi Arabia, its close ally in the region, to seal a deal for Westinghouse and other American companies to seize a big piece of the business in building two nuclear reactors on Saudi territory, and more to come. It opened the door to allowing the kingdom to begin enriching its own nuclear fuel after 2 years. And it gave in to the kingdom's demand that it not have to abide by an inspection agreement that applies to more than 140 other countries. Those rules, the Saudis said, are just too intrusive. Now Mr. Trump will have to take the case to Congress and make the case to allies throughout the Middle East that in loosening the nuclear standards for one close ally, he is not ushering in a new age of proliferation, especially in a region of the world already on fire. If the daily missile exchanges with Iran finally give way to resumed negotiations, there is no question Iran will seize on the concessions made to Riyadh and insist on the same. Already on Wednesday, administration officials were arguing that there was nothing to worry about and that the United States will be so engaged in Saudi Arabia's nuclear future that there is no way the kingdom could divert its nuclear fuel and know-how to a secret bomb program. They may prove right, but nuclear history is littered with examples of countries that pledged to obey the rules and surreptitiously raced for a bomb. Iran's first research reactor was provided by the United States to the Shah of Iran, complete with weapons-grade uranium, technology that fell into the hands of the mullahs who took over the country in 1979. India's first nuclear test used plutonium from a heavy water reactor that had been a gift from the Canadian government in the 1950s. Pakistan stole its centrifuge designs from a European firm that hired A.Q. Khan, now celebrated as the father of the Pakistani bomb. Taiwan and South Korea, stalwart American allies, had secret bomb programs of their own until American intelligence agencies discovered them and quashed the efforts. Mr. Trump has many reasons to solidify the American relationship with Saudi Arabia these days. He can argue that if the United States does not provide the country with its best reactors and nuclear technology, Russia or China will. At a time when tensions have flared with the Saudis, for a while, Crown Prince Mohammed